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2: 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I try to talk to them, they just roll their eyes. 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So much stuff is troubling you because you don't have a devotional life.
1: 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I'm David Jay, thanking you for joining us today as we listen, learn, and are challenged by God's Word, the Bible. 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On today's edition of Real Life Radio, Pastor Jack continues in his series called Disciplines of Life and a message titled The Discipline of Distraction. The Christian walk is full of disciplines, you know, the trials, the setbacks, the hard seasons that God uses to shape our faith from the inside out. And one of the most constant attacks we face is simply being pulled in 100 different directions at once. You see, distraction sounds harmless, but it can quietly drain our walk with the Lord. Just like Martha in the kitchen, we get so busy with the urgency that we miss out what matters most. But handled the right way, distraction can actually draw us closer to God. So today, Pastor Jack teaches that resisting distraction takes a preoccupation with the things of God. When we seek His kingdom first and stay vigilant, even the good things in our lives won't crowd out our walk with the Lord. Now with his message called The Discipline of Distraction, here's pastor and Bible teacher Jack Hibbs.
2: Establish a devotional life. You know what happens? You're going to find out that all of a sudden the drive into work, you're much more calm. And you know it. And then all the crazy people you work with, you're much more patient with them. And you're like, where's this coming from? This is real Christianity, I'm telling you now. And guess what? You come home at night and you'll fall asleep earlier. Why? Because you got up at 5, you crazy person. You start getting a new routine. You start getting a new routine, and all of a sudden, listen, in about a week, 5 o'clock ain't so bad after all. And I got to tell you, you start nurturing the devotion life, and you're going to get hooked on God. You know how people get them in, I'm going to have a drug. Oh. Hey, the Christian gets up, man, you wind up spending time with God, and it's like, I got to have more. I have to have more time with Him. And you know what? You will get creatively protective of that time with you and God. I got an email or text this week from Pastor Len. And he goes, I need to talk to you right away. And you can ask him. I texted him back and I said, from 4 to 8, I'm with Jesus. I'll call you at 8:01. Unless you're bleeding, call 911. You say, man, you didn't really do that. I certainly did. Because, you know, that's the only time of the day. My house is quiet at that time. I think Satan's even asleep at that hour. You'll get hooked. Nurture a devotional life. Listen to this. Matthew 6:26 says, look at the birds of the air, Jesus says, for they neither sow nor reap, nor do they gather into barns, yet your heavenly Father feeds them. Are you not more valuable than they? I mean, I say yes. Environmentalists would say no. Which of you worrying can add one cubit to his stature? So why do you worry about your clothing? Consider the lilies of the field and how they grow. They neither toil nor spin. And yet I say to you that even Solomon in all of his glory was not arrayed like one of these. Now, if God so clothed the grass of the field, which today is and tomorrow is thrown into the oven, will he not much more clothe you, O ye of little faith? Won't he take care of you? Look at the hills right now, you guys. And in about another two, 3 weeks, you're going to see the hills covered in two crazy colors, maybe three. They'll be yellow sunflowers, grow all over the place, all down the freeways, all around the hills. You're going to see lupins. That's those purple, amazing purple flowers that grow everywhere. And you're going to see our state flower, the California poppy. Yellow, orange, purple. You would never paint your house that color. God paints the hills, and you drive around going, oh my gosh, this is amazing. People are pulling over, taking pictures. Oh, it's amazing. Why? That's a good thing. Jesus says, when you see that stuff, remember, as cool as all that is, you're more important to God than that stuff. He can make orange, he can make purple and yellow look fantastic in arranging all that stuff. And he says, oh, that's nothing when it comes to what I think about you. And we will go, yeah, awesome, thank you, God. Or if we're prone to worry and be distracted, we'll say, what? That's ridiculous. Don't lay that, you know, old slobbery stuff on me, God. Well, I'm too busy for that. Matthew 5:6 says, blessed are those who hunger and thirst for righteousness, for they shall be filled. Are you hungry for more of God? That's a great place to be. I'll paraphrase this for time's sake. Exodus 33, you know the story. Moses is commanding the children of Israel. It's awesome. And God says, Moses, come up to the mountain. And the mountain shaking. A cloud descended upon Mount Sinai. God's presence was there. The mountain's rumbling. And God says, come on up. And Moses goes up. Can you imagine? Takes Joshua with them to a point. Joshua has to stay at the base. And Moses goes up and he goes into the cloud, up the mountain. He's there 40 days. Clearly lost or was not aware or in that place. There's no sense of time. And Moses, he's so close to God and he's talking with God. And Moses says, you know what? I got to see you. How cool is that? If you're busy and distracted, you would say, okay, I'm done with the mountain thing now. Let's go. Let's move on to something else. You mentioned something about parting waters or something. Can we see that up and now? Or let's do it again. Moses says, you know what? I have to see you. This is too much. I love it. I'm hungering and thirsting after righteousness. I got to see you. And it's so cool. God says, well, no human, you don't get the right eyeballs at this time. You got to die and then, you know, then you'll get some new eyeballs. You could see me, but you can't see me and live. You don't have that kind of body yet. So, I mean, I would fry your brains out if you saw me. So, tell you what I'll do. I'm going to stretch forth my hand. You can't see my face, so I'll put my hand out. God says, I'm going to put my hand out. And you hide in the crack of this rock right here. So tuck yourself in the crack of that rock. I'll put my hand over your face, over your body, Moses, when I go by. Can you imagine that, you guys? Here's Moses right here. Right there. God goes, okay, I don't want to kill you, so here you go. All right. Okay. All right. Okay, look at me. Because God told me, because you can't look at my backside. You can't. I mean, you can look at my back where I've been, but you can't see my face. It'll kill you. This is our God. Our God's not human. What'd you say? He's not human. He had to become a human to die for us. He's spirit. So he covers Moses. Then he takes his hand away. And Moses sees the word that we call afterglow, Shekinah, the presence of God passed by in the atmosphere, and it distorted somehow. It affected the air where he had been. And just from that moment, the Bible says Moses' face glowed from the presence of God, and he was coming down the mountain. Can you imagine? He's coming down the mountain in a cloud with a face going, his face like a flashlight. And he covered his face when he got down near to the people so that they wouldn't see the glory dissipating. A devotional life. Man, I want to glow like that. You'll never glow like that unless you get a devotional life with God. Listen, don't miss this. You can fall asleep after this. A lot of Christians, I see them, but they won't listen. I try to talk to them, they just roll their eyes. A lot of Christians suffer horribly, unnecessarily, from the little wiles of the devil. And he's having such a fun time with so many Christians, playing with them and tugging on them, throwing little spears at them, and they're all freaky because they don't have a devotional life. So much stuff is troubling you because you don't have a devotional life. Mary sat at Jesus' feet and listened to everything he said. Honestly, I don't think Mary would have cared if she would have had a hot dog or filet mignon. It wouldn't have mattered. Martha in Israel, she could have served up pork to Mary. She wouldn't have known. I don't care. I'm with Jesus. When you're with him and somebody says, you know what? You won't care. You'll be resilient. And you see the world going nuts. Earthquakes. Wars and rumors of wars. Nations going against nations. People going crazy. A, you'll panic and be distracted by it. B, you'll say, Jesus said there'll be days like this. Which is it? And then finally, I will have to jump ahead. We're out of time. We're just going to go till the sun comes up. Next thing is this. I'll go fast. Devotional life, because this is so important. Number two, mark this down. Conquering distractions means that you'll take aggressive measures regarding your spirituality. You know these books we always encourage you to get? This is a big deal. You guys, we just don't pull books off the counter or off the bookshelf. The books of the month, they're life changers, man. They're very personal to me. None of these books of the month make it to this little stool here and up in front of you until I've read this book. And it's affected my life. I want to share that with you. And you want to do aggressive measures. What are you talking about? You know what? Personally, I think it's great. Read the Bible. Use the part that you read for your prayer life. And read an awesome Christian book. A real one. Not a goofball, make-believe Christian book. There's too many of those out there. There's very few good books. And read it. Aggressive measures. Why? Because the Bible says in 1 Peter, the devil is like a lion roaming about, seeking whom he may devour.
3: 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And now, let's get back to today's message. Once again, here's Pastor Jack.
2: Secondly, the Bible tells us in Isaiah, God says that the heritage of the servant of the Lord is this, is that no weapon formed against us will prosper. Yeah. Hear how he talks to us? There's weapons formed against you, Jack. But hang out with me and you'll be okay. You don't want to be wandering out on your own and Satan shoot you in the rear end or something. And you go, I'm hit. And God's going, get over here. Get over here. That's how you got shot. to be with him, he'll take care of it. 1 Corinthians 10:13, regarding taking aggressive measures, it says, listen, the temptations that come against our lives, they're normal. But with every temptation that comes against our life, God will make a way of escape. That's a promise. Oh, man, I'm sorry, man. The devil made me do it. I don't know. Well, no, you're wrong. He can only suggest things to you. You got to agree with them. Also this, conquering distractions means that we take or we make a keen focus, that we maintain a keen focus on the Lord as our target and as our purpose. The Bible says in Psalm 119:15, I will meditate on your precepts and contemplate your ways, says the Bible. Here's a great verse. 1 Corinthians 7:35 says this, and this I say for your own profit, said Paul, not that I may put a leash on you, but for what is proper, that you may serve the Lord without, what? Distraction. Everything's pulling. That's why we get up. We have to get up early before everything starts screaming at us, because Christian, I know this feeling. We've all gone through it. It's a horrible way to live. To get up in the morning having not fed your spirit, and the day now happens, and you feel like you're a victim all day long. Huh? It's like, I mean, you're a Christian. You're going to heaven, but it's like this. Psh, oh, man. Psh, oh. You're just getting beat up all day by what people say, by how you feel, and this thing. And you read this, and you get depressed. You open the letter, and it's like, oh, man. You know? And third, final, is this. Resisting the distractions is what we move into next. You resist the distractions this way. This is going to sound interesting to you, but hang on. Resisting requires preoccupation on our part. You say, whoa, isn't preoccupation the problem? No. Preoccupation with the wrong stuff's the problem. A preoccupation with the stuff of God is the answer. Preoccupation. Matthew 6:33 says, but seek first the kingdom of God. Preoccupied with what? Seeking first the kingdom. Kingdom first. Seek first the kingdom of God and his righteousness, and all these, what? Things shall be added to you. Isn't this great? What a great answer that is. To be preoccupied with the things of God. Obedience is next. Resisting distractions requires obedience. Matthew 6:26. Look at the birds of the air. They don't sow or reap. You've never seen a bird out in the field when no one's looking with its wings and a little rake, a little Fisher Price kitty rake. What are you doing? I'm sowing. What? Seeds for the spring. They don't do it. They don't do that stuff. Lisa and I have a little argument, ongoing argument at home. I love to feed the birds. We got birds all over the place. I got blue jays now that are almost ready to take peanuts out of my hands. And here's the stupid thing on my part. I'm thinking now, oh, man, oh, I got these guys trained now. They need me. They don't need me. So God's blessing me with all these birds hanging out, and then I wind up taking the blessing, and it becomes a distraction. So now I start worrying about it. And I can't go feed the homeless. I got to go get some bird seed for my birds. Oh, no, I can't raise the dead today. I got to go make sure the Blue Jays have got enough peanuts. Amazing how we are. Obedience. I got to read you the story really quick. I know it's late, right? But hey, you know what? It's just the way. Listen, this is great. This guy wrote this story. It says how this husband managed worry in his wife's life. It says, this is great. He says, for several years, a woman had been having trouble getting to sleep at night because she feared burglars would break into their home. That's a phobia. I mean, right? She's terrified. One night, her husband heard a noise in the house, so he went downstairs to investigate. And when he got there, he did find a burglar in the house, and he said, "Good evening," to the burglar. And he said, "I'm so pleased to see you. I want you to come upstairs and meet my wife. She's been waiting for you for 10 years now." Is that great? We're going to get robbed tonight. We're going to get robbed tonight. Isn't that great? Come on up. You got to meet my wife. This is fantastic. Been waiting any more effort. No, it's better to just absolutely obey and rest in the Lord. And finally, we end with this. It's vigilance. Resisting requires vigilance on our part regarding these distractions. There are tons of agents of distractions in our lives. There's no doubt about that. After all I've just said, good things, books. Let's be honest, you guys. You can be listening to Christian music. You can be listening to Christian Bible studies. You can be reading a good Christian book. You can have Christian friends. You can have, I don't care, fill in the blank. All great stuff. Have you ever had God tell you, "I want you to get away from all of that stuff"? Have you ever had that happen? But God, I mean, I'm listening to Christian music. And God says, "Turn it off. I want to talk to you. Put down that good Christian book and pick up the book." You ever heard him say that to you? Man, it's like, okay. Vigilance requires you and I looking around and being ready. We need to be vigilant. Church, tonight, we're done. You can close your Bible. In fact, you can even stand. You want to stand? You've been sitting a long time. You guys, I changed my closing point there right at the end a couple of hours ago before I printed this out, because Lisa and I, we were eating dinner, and then I turned on the news to see what's happening, putting my shoes on, blah, blah, blah. And with all that's going on, I walked outside, and there's the clouds and this. And there's just this moment, you know those little moments, this moment the sun's coming through the cloud this evening? And I looked at it, and it just dawned on me. Your Bible says at some moment, the norm is going to be interrupted by the shout, the voice of the archangel, and the trumpet of God will sound. And we're going to be caught up, or whoever's alive at that time, I believe it's close. I believe we're going to see it. I'm living to see it. If I don't see it, then I'm going to see him. But we're living in days, we're going to see something big. And it's like, Lord. And all of a sudden, all the stuff that's on the tube just falls away. And the realization, someday he's going to part the clouds. And that's going to be a good moment. And I want to make sure tonight that you know that exciting hope. Right where you're standing tonight, you can say, "Jesus, please be my Lord, my Savior, my God, my King. You died on the cross for me. You paid the price for my sins. I give you my life. Jesus, save me." He's so good to do that. Father, bless now as we bless you back in our closing song of praise to you.

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15: You are robbing my store?
16: 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She's blind, remember? She's the perfect hostage.
17: Jenny, I want you to meet Detective Pat Ethan from the County Sheriff's Office.
18: Mostly, I'm here to help you remember every detail of what happened.
19: I'm the victim of a robbery as well. Strangely, they only took my laptop computer.
18: Was the Hoggard book rare enough for someone to want to steal?
15: They left other, more precious first edition books that were sitting nearby.
19: Oh, no.
17: What's wrong?
19: My files, everything. They've been completely erased.
18: Listen for a moment.
20: That's it. That's the sound.
18: That's the sound of an industrial pneumatic chisel, the kind used at demolition sites. Look at this.
17: We can assume that's Katrina's knapsack.
18: Inside this main section of the knapsack. Look.
15: They left a Hoggard book.
18: Well, Captain Quinn, we're back where we started. It looks like Holstein's bookstore was not robbed for money, or the Hoggard book, or even Katrina's very efficient-looking knapsack. In fact, if our pair of thieves hadn't taken Jenny hostage, we wouldn't have a case.
17: Except that Eugene's laptop computer and disks are still missing.
18: Except for that, yes.
21: Captain, Eugene Meltzner and Katrina Shanks are here.
17: Okay, send them in.
20: Good afternoon.
19: Greetings, Captain. Detective.
17: Hi.
18: Good afternoon.
17: I believe that knapsack's yours, Katrina.
20: Oh, I'm so glad you got it back. Oh, I've been lost without it. Oh, is it okay? May I handle it?
17: Oh, sure. We examined it thoroughly for fingerprints. Go ahead and check the contents. However, we may need to hold on to it as evidence if we ever catch the clowns who took it.
19: If, Captain, are you so uncertain?
17: Yep. Uncertain is a very good word. How are you doing with your little chore?
19: Oh, you mean compiling a list of the files that were erased from my computer?
17: Yep.
19: I have been doing as you asked, but confess that I haven't found anything there that would be of interest to a thief. And I haven't as yet discovered a link between the thefts in my dorm and the robbery at Holstein's.
17: Too bad.
19: I have no doubt, however, that there is a connection. The odds against such a coincidence are astronomical.
17: Keep at it.
18: Eugene, as you work through your list, don't think only about the obvious connections. I'd be interested in any connection, even the most obscure.
19: Will do, Detective.
18: Is everything there, Katrina?
20: Yes, I think so. Except there's a corner of a torn envelope here.
18: Is there something suspicious about that?
20: Well, I'm not in the habit of using my knapsack as a trash container. I wouldn't tear open an envelope and shove a piece of it back in. And I wonder what envelope this piece belonged to.
18: Nothing comes to mind?
20: Not offhand.
18: Jenny said they tore open an envelope in the car, but we have no idea what was in it. So if you can think of anything missing, let us know.
20: Yes, yes, I will. I see you got the Hoggard book back as well.
18: Mm-hmm.
20: Dr. Marcus will be very pleased to get it.
17: Yep. Well, he'll be the only one. All our theories about this case were connected to that book, and now they're blown to pieces.
19: Why?
17: Because we thought the holdup was an elaborate scheme to get the book. But it obviously wasn't, since they left it behind.
18: And that theory had holes in it anyway. But I think this book and your computer together will solve this case.
19: Then I shall apply all my faculties to help form a solution.
17: Think about it too, please.
20: Would you like me to take the book to Dr. Marcus? It's on our way.
17: Hey, better not. We may need that as evidence too, but if you want to tell him it's safe and sound with us, I'd appreciate it. We keep calling his office, but the line's busy.
19: Oh, he probably took it off the hook. He does that when he's trying to get work done.
17: I don't blame him.
21: Captain?
17: What is it, Burke?
21: Stu wants you in the lab right away. He says they found a fingerprint at the hideout.
22: When
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22: It's a beauty, all right. Not just a fingerprint, but a handprint with all four fingers and a thumb.
17: Where in the world did you find it?
22: Oh, on the bedroom door. At least I think it used to be a bedroom, at their hideout. Judging from the scuff and the dirt on the floor, our man leaned against the door while taking off his shoes or putting them on or something.
18: No, that lines up with what Jenny said. One of them went into the other room to change out of his disguise.
17: So how long will it take to get an identification?
22: Hard to say. I have a friend at the State Bureau of Investigation who can rush me into the APHIS.
19: APHIS?
22: Automated Fingerprint Identification System.
19: Ah.
22: Since we have no idea who our suspects are, the system will compare these unknown prints with known prints on record. You know, 10 years ago, it wouldn't have been possible, but...
17: how long will it take, Stu?
22: Well, ideally, a couple hours.
17: Get on it.
19: Thank you for the ride, Katrina.
20: My pleasure. You've been awfully quiet.
19: Well, I've been thinking about the connection.
20: Oh?
19: In all the excitement, I'd forgotten that I... gave you a report to read. Do you remember?
20: No. Oh, wait. Yes, of course I do. It's that project you wouldn't tell anyone about. Some findings you were going to send to the Journal of Education?
19: Precisely. I had it on my main computer and my laptop and backed up on the disks that were stolen. Do you still have the printed copy I gave you?
20: Yes, I wouldn't let anything happen to it.
19: Wonderful. Where is it?
20: Oh, it's in my... Oh. Eugene, I put it in my knapsack so I could read it when I had a spare moment.
19: Was it in your knapsack when you looked through it at the police station?
20: No. I didn't see it.
19: Do you remember how I gave the report to you?
20: Yes, you handed it to me
19: in an envelope.
20: Eugene, do you think the thieves went to all that trouble to steal your report? What kind of report was it?
19: Well, fairly unimportant, I thought. Until now. Wait a minute. If you'll pardon me, Katrina, I need to go see Dr. Marcus.
20: Dr. Marcus?
19: Yes, he could be in danger.
23: What's this all about, Eugene? I'm very busy.
19: Oh, yes, sir, I know. Captain Quinn said your phone line was...
23: Yes, I took it off the hook so I could get some work done.
19: As I told him, he wanted you to know that the Hoggard book has been recovered.
23: What? How? Where?
19: They found it at the thieves' hideout.
23: Unbelievable. Did they catch whoever took it?
19: No, sir. And that's why I'm here. To warn you.
23: Warn me?
19: Yes. On the same day that Holstein's books was robbed, somebody stole my laptop computer, all my disks, and erased the hard drive on my main computer. And we think the same person or persons stole my car and used it as the getaway vehicle in the robbery.
23: Oh, my. That's remarkable, Eugene.
19: Indeed. Just a moment ago, I realized a common denominator between my theft and the robbery.
23: Oh, yes?
19: You.
23: Me? Now, how in the world do you figure that?
19: You were the one who ordered the book that was ultimately stolen.
23: Yes. Well, now, that can't be all of it. Go on.
19: Well, sir, Katrina was... I'm hesitant to say, sir.
23: Say it.
19: Well, you remember from our conversation several days ago that I had asked Katrina to proofread the report I had compiled.
23: Proofread what report? You mean the computer analysis about statewide educational trends?
19: Yes, sir. It was in her knapsack.
23: Uh-huh.
19: And though the knapsack has been recovered, the report was not.
23: Well, Eugene, I'll grant you that your report was brilliant. A masterpiece, in fact. But I don't understand why someone would go to so much trouble to steal it. All you have to do is print out another.
19: But I can't. Don't you understand? It's been erased and stolen with my laptop and disks.
23: Oh, no. Oh, Eugene, I'm so sorry. All that work. And you were, what were your plans?
19: Well, once I had Katrina's notes on it, I was going to submit it to the Journal of Education.
23: Yes, that's right. Eugene, I'm so sorry. What can I do? I don't have the copy you gave to me because, I just threw it away after I'd read it. I assumed you had it on file and would give me the final draft when it was completed.
19: No reasonable assumption.
23: Look, if you're worried about your grade,
19: oh, no, sir, I'm worried about you.
23: So you said. But I still don't understand why.
19: Because you're the link between the two incidents. You ordered the book, you commissioned the report. Which makes me suspect that if the thieves are working in the context of a larger diabolical plan, then you may be in grave danger.
23: Is this what the police think?
19: No, sir, I haven't talked to them about it.
23: Hey, good thing, Eugene. Because I think you're being terribly overdramatic. Now, what kind of danger could I be in? I don't have anything a thief would want. If they want the book and the report that bad, they can have them. With all due respect to your loss, of course.
19: Well, I'm simply suggesting that until these villains are apprehended, you should watch your back, to borrow the colloquialism.
23: Okay, Eugene. I'll watch my back.
19: And perhaps you should put your phone back on the hook?
23: Consider it done. Now, is there anything else?
19: No, sir.
23: Then thank you, Eugene. I appreciate your concern.
19: You're welcome.
17: Gwen here. Ah, Stu, what do you have? And it better be good. Yeah. Oh, wait a minute. Let me put you on the speakerphone so Detective Ethan can hear you. Are you there?
0: I'm here.
17: All right, already. What did you find?
0: We have our man.
17: What? Who is he?
0: Martin Franklin Johns. He's been arrested before on small-time thefts. That's why his fingerprints were in the computer.
17: Martin Johns. Got it. I'll run a check on it.
0: Don't have to. I did it already. I'm faxing the info through right now, including his address in Connellsville.
17: Oh, you're terrific, Stu.
0: And guess what, Captain?
17: What?
0: He owns a pickup truck.
17: I love you, Stu. Buy yourself some dinner on the department.
0: Deal.
18: Looks like we're going to Connellsville.
17: You better believe it.
2: Don't move! Police officer!
3: What's going on here? Don't you guys know how to knock?
17: Martin Johns, we have a warrant to search your apartment and to place you under arrest.
3: I haven't done anything. You have me confused with someone else. What's the charge?
17: Suspicion of armed robbery and kidnapping.
3: No way. It's a case of, you know, mistaken identity.
17: Officer Burke, read him his rights.
21: You have the right to remain silent.
3: I want my lawyer.
23: Marcus here. Calm down. Gwen. I said to calm down. This isn't the end of the world. Don't threaten me. You'll think of something. Just stay put until you hear from me. Goodbye. Just my luck.
18: Thank you for coming down on such short notice, Mr. Roberts.
5: Sure, anything I can do. I am really impressed that you caught one of them so fast.
18: We couldn't have done it without your daughter. How you doing, Jenny?
24: I'm okay.
5: She's a hero at school.
18: Well, she should be. Now, here's what's going to happen. We'll go into this room. It has a two-way mirror looking into our interrogation room.
24: Is that where you have him?
18: Yes. He won't be able to see or hear you, but I want you to listen to him and tell me if it's the same voice as one of your kidnappers, okay?
24: Got it.
18: Let's go in.
3: I won't talk until I see my lawyer.
17: Well, I'm sure your lawyer will get here as soon as he can. In the meantime, why don't you tell me about the holdup? What was it you were after? It wasn't the money or the book.
3: I don't know what holdup you're talking about.
17: The holdup at Holstein's bookstore in Odyssey.
18: Well, Jenny?
24: Wait. The voice is right. But something's missing. Something he did.
18: Where's what do you mean?
3: Lawyer? You can't just, you know, keep me here like this.
24: That's him.
18: Are you sure?
24: Yeah, it's the way he drops you know into his sentences. He did it the whole time I was with him.
18: You're absolutely sure?
24: Absolutely.
18: Okay. Jenny, I know they kept saying you were the perfect hostage because you're blind. But as far as I'm concerned, you're the perfect witness.
25: Want to contact us about the episodes you're hearing? 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We always love hearing from you.
18: Come in.
20: Good evening.
18: Hello, Katrina. Did Captain Quinn get you to identify the suspect?
20: Yes, as well as I could, I mean. His hair was a different color, blonde, and he had a mustache. But I'm confident it's him.
18: Good. Between his fingerprints at the hideout, Jenny's recognition of his voice, and your ID, it should be an open and shut case. You should get your knapsack back in no time at all.
24: Yes, about that. May I look at it again?
18: Yeah, go ahead. You miss it that much?
24: I just need to confirm something. It's not here.
18: What is it?
24: Eugene's report.
18: What report?
24: A report. Well, actually an article with a computer analysis he worked on for more than a year. He was going to send it to the Journal of Education, and he gave it to me to proofread. I put it in my knapsack. Hasn't Eugene called you?
18: No. Should he have?
24: Well, I thought he would.
18: You're telling me that the report was in the knapsack, and now it's gone?
24: Yes. Eugene remembered that he had given it to me in an envelope.
18: The piece of envelope.

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2: I'm sorry to bother you again, Dr. Marcus. I thought I heard you talking to someone.
3: Oh, well, I was on the phone, Eugene. What do you want?
2: I just came to tell you some good news.
3: I could use some.
2: You're not in danger after all.
3: I'm not? Why aren't I?
2: Katrina found a printed copy of my report in a recently recovered knapsack.
3: What?
2: Apparently it was in one of the side pouches and wasn't noticed until this evening. So I have my report, and you have nothing to worry about.
3: Well, that's wonderful. I'm very happy for you, Eugene. Do you happen to have it with you? The report, I mean?
2: No, it's back in my room, safe and sound. I'm going there now to scan it into my computer and then send it off to the Journal of Education first thing in the morning.
3: Eugene, you have made my night. In fact, I'll one-up that idea. Bring me the report right now, and I'll send it on to the journal with a cover letter of recommendation. After all, considering the work you did, the extensive statistics and theories you formulated about education practices in this state, I think it deserves as much of a push as I can give it.
2: Well, that's very kind of you, sir, but I'd prefer to bring it tomorrow after I've made some backup copies.
3: Oh, sure. Yes, of course. What was I thinking? By all means, do that. But I want you here first thing, all right?
2: You can count on me.
3: I knew I could, Eugene. Thank you. Thank you for stopping by. Good night.
2: Good night, sir.
3: Russell.
4: I heard every word. It's impossible. That report is back at my apartment, keeping my mattress firm. He's bluffing.
3: Why would he bluff? Something's wrong here, and you better get over to his dorm room and get that report from Melsner.
2: Hello? Hello? Is someone out there? Who's there? Be forewarned. I'm equipped with a very heavy paperweight, and I am not afraid to use it. Who's there?
4: I want that report.
2: What?
4: Oh, turn on the light for crying out loud. Otherwise, we'll just keep banging around.
2: Good idea. Oh, a ski mask. How clever. Have you come to erase everything else I own? My cassette tapes, a few pencil smudges?
4: Just hand over the report.
2: Which report?
4: The analysis for the Journal of Education. Come on!
2: Why is it so important?
4: None of your business. Look, I don't want trouble, and I don't want to have to hurt you.
2: Is that what you said to Jenny Roberts when you kidnapped her from Holstein's bookstore?
4: Who?
5: I think you know her better as Abraham Lincoln.
4: Hey, what is this?
6: Hold it.
5: Don't bother. You've been baited and trapped. Care to make a confession?
4: Forget it. Apart from this petty break-in, you have nothing on me.
5: So you think. But by now, Dr. Marcus has been taken in by Captain Quinn, and if he's the coward I think he is, he's made a full confession.
4: Yeah, you're probably right.
2: Whew. I'm in shock. I still refuse to believe that a man of Dr. Marcus's stature would be involved in such an escapade.
5: And I appreciate your feelings, Eugene, but he was not only involved, he masterminded most of it.
2: But he's a highly esteemed scholar.
5: It's because he's a highly esteemed scholar that this happened, Eugene. Dr. Marcus was up for tenure at the college.
7: Excuse me, Detective. Would you explain tenure to the younger members in your audience?
5: Tenure is something that most college and university teachers want. It's like a permanent contract that guarantees them good pay and job security.
7: So if they get it, they can't be fired?
5: Something like that, yes. And it puts them in line for big promotions and prestige. If you're a teacher, it's one of the most important things you can have. But Dr. Marcus hadn't fulfilled an important requirement to get it. He hadn't written a substantial article for a reputable academic journal. Enter Eugene Melsner.
2: I can't believe it.
5: Dr. Marcus had sponsored Eugene's work and insisted it be kept secret. You didn't tell anyone what you were working on, did you, Eugene?
2: No.
5: And since Eugene trusted him completely, Marcus saw a prime opportunity to steal Eugene's results.
8: But didn't he think Eugene...

0: And would complain?
1: Well, of course he did. But then it would be just a student's word against a distinguished professor's.
2: It's incomprehensible.
1: Yeah, but Marcus wasn't going to take any chances. He needed to get rid of all of Eugene's copies, all proof that Eugene was the real author. How? Well, one obvious way. As Eugene's sponsor, he simply asked him where the copies were. And Eugene told him.
2: Then why wouldn't I?
1: Enter Martin Johns and Russell Kosh, two petty thieves from Connellsville hired to steal everything that would connect Eugene to the report. They came up with a pretty good plan. First, break into Eugene's room, steal his laptop, disks, and then erase the hard drive on his desktop computer. You know, make it look like a typical burglary with some vandalism thrown in.
0: But why steal Eugene's car?
1: I'm waiting for Johns or Kosh to confess about that. Maybe they didn't know it was Eugene's car. They just grabbed what was handy. Or maybe they were being too clever for their own good. Anyway, stolen vehicles as getaway cars are common in robberies. It helps to throw the police off the track.
3: So how does the robbery fit in all this?
1: Eugene told Marcus that he'd given a copy of the report to Katrina. Maybe Johns and Kosh searched her apartment and couldn't find it. Maybe they'd been watching and saw her put it in her knapsack. Either way, they knew it was there. But how could they steal it? Better still, how could they steal it without making it obvious they were stealing the report and throw attention in a completely different direction?
3: By staging a holdup.
1: Right. Rob Holstein's books of its cash, grab what everyone knows is a valuable book and casually shove it in the nearest and handiest knapsack, rush off and dump everything except the report in a hideout that's doomed to be demolished, and it's easy. Marcus submits the report as his own, and Eugene doesn't have a leg to stand on. But they were wrong on several points because they misjudged the people involved.
4: How so?
1: Well, they misjudged Holstein, for one. They didn't expect him to have the sense to put a silent alarm in his store. So they panicked and grabbed Jenny because they thought she'd make the perfect hostage. They never believed that she'd make a great ear witness and guide us in the right directions.
4: And I suspect they thought a small town like Odyssey wouldn't have the police to keep up with them.
1: Just like Dr. Marcus never believed anyone would think he was capable of committing such a crime in the first place. Their perception was all wrong from the start. The rest you know.
2: Indeed.
1: With that, we can declare this case closed.
4: Detective Ethan, I want to thank you for all your cunning and skill. The sheriff's office was smart to send you our way.
1: Well, they have their moments. I suppose I should go home now. It's been very nice getting to know all of you, particularly you, Jenny. I meant what I said about you being a perfect witness.
3: Thank you.
4: Detective, if you ever want a job in a small town, think of us.
1: I will. You know, there's only one thing I'm disappointed about.
4: What's that?
1: I was told I couldn't come to Odyssey without having ice cream at a place called Wits End. You haven't heard of it, have you?
2: Wits End? sounds familiar.
0: Yes, where have I heard that name?
2: Imagine being here all this time and not knowing...
3: Stop it, you guys. Detective Ethan?
1: Yes, Jenny.
3: Why don't you take my hand and we'll walk there, together?
1: I'd love to.
5: Throughout the Bible, we're told that it's not who we are on the outside, but who we are on the inside that counts. God said it to the prophet Samuel right before Samuel met King David. Take a look at 1 Samuel 16:7. God said, "The Lord does not see as man sees. Men see only outward appearances, but God sees into the heart." Like Detective Ethan noted at the very end of our adventure, the thieves thought that, well, since Jenny was blind, she couldn't help the police. Dr. Marcus was certain that because he was well-known and had a good reputation, he could steal Eugene's work and mastermind the robbery without anyone suspecting him. Our villains were wrong, of course, and we should be careful not to make the same mistake when we look at people around us. Just because they seem to be popular or intelligent, like Dr. Marcus, or even seem to have a handicap, like Jenny, we need to realize that those are only outside appearances and may not reflect who those people are on the inside. That's an important lesson to remember. Well, that's all for now. If you'd like to write to us, we'd sure love to hear from you. Just send your card or letter to Adventures in Odyssey, Colorado Springs, Colorado, 80995. Or in Canada, write to Box 9800, Vancouver, BC, V6B4G3. 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Our executive producer is Chuck Bolte. 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
22: What I'm inviting you to is this imagination that if we recognize we need spiritual change, if we recognize that there's an expression of darkness that needs to be diminished by turning up the light, that you and I have the ability with a simple prayer to turn up the light in so many places where God takes us. But it's going to require of us a compassion and an expression of courage. We can gather in our churches and say our, recite our prayers. I'm an advocate for that. I write many of them and I share them and we do lots of things to communicate them. But at the end of the day, we have to take our prayers beyond here.
21: 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We'll be back to the message in just a moment. 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That's 855-577-2255. We're so glad you're here to listen. Today's message from Pastor Alan is called Prayer and Spiritual Authority.
22: You have spiritual authority as a Christ follower. You have been commissioned by the King as an ambassador for his eternal kingdom. Now, some will say, well, you know, I don't feel like it. I don't feel like I have any authority. Nobody cares what I don't know if I have any authority or not. In fact, I have problems of my own. You should hear the problems. If I got real problems, Pastor, if I got authority, why do I have problems? There's another group, you know, authority is more. I don't want to be bothered. I'm trying to keep my own sandbox clean. I don't want to be that's not my problem. Okay. But none of those comments, none of those perspectives change the reality that in God's economy, he has invested in you authority. So what I want to suggest is the expression of that authority doesn't mean your life is free of stress. I suspect there are police officers directing traffic that have some other stresses in their lives. I mean, it's stressful to have an automobile that weighs a few thousand pounds headed towards you. And you wonder if that is going to be as sufficient to get them to adopt their behavior. But they're willing to do it anyway. And you and I as Christ followers don't give expression to the power of God because our lives are perfect. Or there's no stress, or there's no anxiety, or there's no threat, or we feel like it, or because we think it's fun, we do it in obedience to the Lord. So we're going to try to understand a bit more about how prayer is an expression of that authority. I'll start in Acts chapter 19. The idea is pretty simple, that in our world there are two kingdoms in complete collision. On collision courses, they're diametrically opposed to one another. They will not peacefully coexist. There is no peace to be brokered. There's no treaty to be established. The kingdom of God and the kingdom of darkness are in opposition to one another. And then we take some unique positions. We go, well, you know, I just don't know if I believe that, as if that changes it. It's like saying I don't believe in gravity, as if that were changing it. The biblical position is those kingdoms are in conflict. We are introduced to that in the opening chapters of Genesis when Satan comes to the garden to disrupt what God has created in perfection. And it continues to the book of Revelation until God's judgment comes ultimately on Satan and his kingdom and those in the nations who have aligned themselves with him. That is the story of Scripture. Those kingdoms that are in collision in our earth. In Acts chapter 19, Paul and his team are in Ephesus. They have made a tremendous impact with the gospel there. You know the story of the seven sons of Sceva? He's a Jewish high priest, Sceva. Call him Sam, it's easier. Sam had seven kids. And they're on the periphery of what's happening spiritually. Their father is a religious leader, and Paul begins his ministry in every city where he goes, in the synagogue. They're no doubt familiar with Paul. They've heard their dad talking about him. They've heard the disruptions that have come. They have heard of the miracles that God's done through Paul. They've no doubt heard of some of the deliverance that has come, spiritual deliverance, and so they decide to give it a whirl. And they say to a man who is demonstrating some sort of a demonic response, in the name of Jesus, come out. Remember what it says? The man said, well, Jesus I know, and Paul I've heard of him, but who are you? And that one man attacked the seven brothers and gave them a beating sufficient enough that their clothing was stripped and they ran naked through the streets. Not a great way to launch a ministry. But it caused the city to be stirred. And revival came so that they brought all of the things they used to practice ungodliness, burned them in public at a significant value, millions of dollars in today's dollars. So there's a spiritual change coming to the city. So I don't think we should be shocked when there are expressions in support of the kingdom of God that there will be a rebuttal. That's the nature of conflict. So in Ephesus, it says, about that time there arose a great disturbance about the way. The way is one of the labels given to those who are followers of Jesus. About that time, about the time all these spiritual things are happening, a great disturbance arose. Gee, I wonder what the source of the disturbance would be. Well, I mean, it's going to be expressed through people, but that's why Paul wrote to the people in Ephesus. It's in Ephesus 6. Remember he said, our wrestling match is not against flesh and blood, but against spiritual forces of wickedness in the heavenly places. He didn't write that to them as some sort of a theoretical discussion of theological nuance. He's reminding them of the story that he's experienced with them when he was with them. About that time, a great disturbance arose about the way, and a silversmith named Demetrius, who made silver shrines of Artemis, who was the god of Ephesus, brought in no little business for the craftsmen, and he called them together along with the workmen in related trades, and he said, men, we know we receive a good income from this business, and as you see and hear, this fellow Paul is convinced and led astray large numbers of people, led them astray. No good has come from what he's doing. All he's doing is wreaking havoc. Please do not expect people that do not acknowledge Jesus as Lord, and I don't mean in word, if they're not honoring him with their life, please do not look to them to affirm your position in obedience to the Word of God. That's irrational. It's illogical. It makes no sense. If you're looking for affirmation for your biblical practices from people who haven't chosen biblical practices, you're confused. Demetrius doesn't have Paul's best interest at heart. This fellow Paul is convinced and led astray. He's been leading astray people. We were on the straight and narrow here. We were doing wonderful. Everybody in Ephesus was good. And then Paul rolled up. And in practically the whole province of Asia, he says that man-made gods are no gods at all. We know better. It sounds like a conversation we could have in contemporary culture. Who are these people? How dare you have nuclear family month? Who would do something so horrific? Well, I think the Spirit of the Lord might. There's a kingdom collision in Ephesus. And there are people being delivered from the kingdom of darkness and finding their way into the kingdom of God. And their lives are being transformed, and their futures are being rewritten. And there is a rebuttal. That is the nature of our journey under the sun. So I would suggest to you that our most helpful posture is not one of covert expressions of faith. Let's be so quiet that no one we believe in Jesus. Do you remember when Jesus came in the synagogue? It's Mark 1. We looked at it in an earlier session. Jesus came into the synagogue in Capernaum, the beginning of his public ministry. No reputation yet, no long miracle narratives yet, no long list of testimonies. And a demonized man said, we know who you are. We know who you are, Jesus of Nazareth. And we know your authority if you come here to torment us. You see, if you think you're being covert by being quiet, the principalities and powers in the kingdom of darkness know the spirit within you. You're just forfeiting the harvest that the Lord would bring to you. We don't have to be obnoxious or belligerent. We don't have to be condemning. But I believe we have to be advocates for the truth. In fact, I'm going to suggest to you that it takes courage. I couldn't decide which word was the most accurate, and I think it's both, whether it was courage or compassion to bring your prayer into the public arena. I think it takes courage, but I think what elicits the courage is the desire to give expression to compassion, that you see people that would benefit from the engagement of God in their lives. And when you see that and you're willing to respond, that's an expression of compassion. But I believe in most places in our lives, it takes courage to give expression to godly compassion. Now, there's all sorts of secular compassion. You can help those that are less fortunate. You can feed those that are hungry and clothe those who don't have clothing. But if you don't interject Jesus in that, you can get a lot of applause. It's when you bring Jesus into the conversation. And that's why I think prayer is such an important part of this, because when we invoke the name of Jesus and the authority of the kingdom of God, you elicit a response from those spiritual forces that are in opposition to that. Now, I'm all for food and clothing. I'm not opposed to that, but I'm opposed to that and burying the name of Jesus.
0: We'll be right back. But first, a word from Pastor Allen about his new book.
22: 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We put this little booklet together. 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
22: Compassion and courage. Look in John chapter 11. Jesus' best friend, or one of his best friends, has died. And Jesus purposely didn't go to minister to him when he was sick. So by the time Jesus gets there, he's been dead several days. Jesus has moved. He came to the tomb. It was a cave with a stone laid across the entrance. It's how they buried people in the first century. All around Israel, all around Jerusalem, you can find first century caves. It's how they know they're first century burial places, because they buried people in caves. They don't always do that. They don't do that today in Jerusalem. But in the first century, they buried them in caves. Take away the stone, Jesus said. But Martha, the dead man's sister, said, Lord, by this time there's a bad odor. He's been there for 4 days. Lord, he's stinky. In fact, my opinion, after this event, his nickname forever was Stinky. I don't know. When I see him, next time I'll ask him. But then Jesus said, did I not tell you that if you believed, you would see the glory of God? So they took away the stone, and Jesus looked up and said, Father, I thank you that you've heard me. I knew that you always hear me, but I said this for the benefit of the people standing here, that they may believe that you sent me. And when he'd said this, Jesus called in a loud voice, Lazarus, come out. Jesus said it in a loud voice. I'm in church. I won't scare you. Lazarus, get out here. And the dead man came out. What do you think the atmosphere was amongst those gathered on the outside of the tomb? little bit electric. His hands and feet were wrapped with strips of linen. That's how they buried people. It was how they prepared them for burial. And Jesus said, take off the grave clothes and let him go. Is it safe to assume it took some courage to offer that prayer? There's so many things about that that are noteworthy to me. Jesus' prayer for Lazarus was, Lazarus, come out. Three words. See, that's not how I would have done it. I'd have had a worship service. I'd have showed you a video of every resurrection I had any evidence of. I'd done everything I would have known to have chummed the water, right? Oh, don't look at me like you don't understand. Jesus just rolled up and said, open the thing up. Oh, Lord, it's not a good idea. He's open. Didn't I tell you? Open the tomb. Lazarus. Is it safe to say that took courage? What drove the expression of courage? Compassion. You see, in our silence, because we tend to lead with, well, what will they think of me? What will they say of me? What? I don't feel competent. I'm not adequate. I don't know my Bible well enough. We have all the reasons. I don't feel good. It's not my day. I'm busy. I don't know them well enough. I don't know what they think about God. I don't know their spirit. The whole thing. We've all got a whole litany of things inside of us that cause us to stay on the sidelines. What I'm inviting you to is this imagination that if we recognize we need spiritual change, if we recognize that there's an expression of darkness that needs to be diminished by turning up the light, that you and I have the ability with a simple prayer to turn up the light in so many places where God takes us. But it's going to require of us a compassion and an expression of courage. Acts chapter 3, another example. Peter and John are away to the temple. They're going to a prayer meeting. And they're interrupted by some person that's begging. Some homeless person catches their attention. He's asking for money. And Peter says, you know, silver and gold, not today, but what I have, I give you. In the name of the Lord Jesus Christ, walk. And he took him by the hand and he helped him up. And instantly the man's feet and ankles became strong. He jumped to his feet and he began to walk. And he went with them into the temple courts, walking and jumping and praising God. The whole city's going to be stirred. In fact, they're going to get arrested because of this. I mean, it's going to bring down on their heads some real pressure. And it'll be the beginning of a legal battle that will shape the rest of their lives. It'll lead some of their friends to martyrdom, premature deaths. They themselves will suffer physically. It's the first step in igniting the controversy in Jesus' absence that the works of Jesus are not done in the earth. Folks, you and I are the 21st century edition of this. We've been taught to go to church and to be polite and to be kind and to be covert and to do good deeds, but not to drag Jesus into it. Peter and John could have said, look, here's some money for lunch. But they said, listen, today it's not about money. In the name of Jesus, please understand, in that city, not very many days earlier, the crowd had stood when Jesus was presented to them and said, crucify him. And in the preceding chapter on the day of Pentecost, Peter stood up in the streets of Jerusalem and said, you murdered the Messiah. Those are not conciliatory words. Now that day, thousands of people raised their hands and said, we will acknowledge Jesus as Lord. And they were baptized. So the fuse has been lit. The pressure's growing. The tension is increasing. The hatred that was expressed towards Jesus is being redirected now at Peter and John and the crew that they're hanging out with. Before long, they're going to be celebrating that they have been suffering disgrace for the sake of the name of Jesus. Disgrace, the little prefix dis means without. They're going to have a fall from grace. They're not going to be welcomed any longer into polite society. Their kids are going to get the side eye when they go to school. It's going to affect them and their business interests. And they rejoiced because they had been counted worthy to suffer disgrace. But Acts chapter 3 and the healing of this man is kind of the second step. It starts on the day of Pentecost when the Spirit of God is poured out. But it escalates when Peter and John said, in the name of Jesus. And when they're interrogated about it, they said, don't question us about this. If you want to know why this man is healthy, it's because of the name of Jesus, whom you crucified. Again, I don't want you to be obnoxious and belligerent, but we have been timid long enough. We can gather in our churches and say recite our prayers. I'm an advocate for that. I write many of them, and I share them, and we do lots of things to communicate them. But at the end of the day, we have to take our prayers beyond here. So maybe just some general lessons around prayer. And one, I think, is just understanding the word. We treat prayer with, I think it's, whether it's either intimidating to us or we think it's useless. I'm not sure. Those are kind of two ends of the spectrum. Maybe we think it's something so powerful that we're afraid. You know, sometimes I think we're afraid to even try to understand what the Bible says because we're afraid we'll misunderstand it. So we just want somebody to tell us what it means. Well, if you've learned to read, bring an opinion. It's okay. And I think with prayer, we have to gain the confidence to be willing to practice, to put it into play. But one of the misunderstandings we have is when we say prayer, we think of prayer as a singular thing. And I understand prayer to be like a plural noun. Prayer doesn't refer to a singular thing. It refers to a whole collection of things. It's like saying tool. If you tell me you bought a new tool to use at home, I don't know if you got a new freezer or a chainsaw. I don't know if you got a new ratchet set or a new HVAC unit. It could mean anything. Or if if we're going out to dinner and you ask what we're going to eat and I say a vegetable, there's a lot of latitude in there, folks. You might bring fungus. And I'll be called to fast. Well, prayer means many different things. Look at Ephesians 6 and verse 18. Pray in the Spirit on all occasions with all kinds of prayers and requests. And with this in mind, be alert and always keep on praying for all the saints. It's worth noting that prayer is presented to us multiple times as something to be done in a continuous way. Always keep on praying for all the saints. In all things, with prayer and thanksgiving. Men should always pray and not give up. I don't think it means that every word that comes out of our mouth should be a prayer, but I think it means that there's no aspect of our day that isn't touched by prayer. Which means we have to think of prayer in a different way. Not lengthy, formal diatribes that are proclaimed in a special tone of voice, but an acknowledgement of God, an invitation to God into every aspect of our lives, a recognition of God. Sometimes it's an expression of thanksgiving. Lord, thank you. Thank you that my voice is working better today. God, I appreciate that. Thank you. I've been saying that all day, I promise. It makes my life much easier, but with all kinds of prayer, there's more than one kind of prayer. How many kinds of prayer are you comfortable with? How many kinds of prayer can you identify? How many kinds of prayer do you engage in your home with the people you work with? Well, what do you mean? Well, if I invited you to, you know, come go with me. I've fallen in love with sport. Well, you don't know if we're going to go hit a golf ball or play football with the Titans. And you would like clarification before you engage in the activity. But I think we need a bit of preparation to pray. Look in 1 Timothy chapter 2. I urge you then. Paul's writing to Timothy. He's a young man. He's coaching in the faith. I urge you, first of all, that requests, prayers, intercession, and thanksgiving be made for everyone. Please note, he's put a whole collection of ways to pray. It can be request, prayers, intercession, thanksgiving. Prayer is there are so many aspects to it. I just gave you kind of a collection of examples, and I made them all very simple prayers. I want to invite you to start to practice just sentence prayers. I'm not telling you can't pray with more than a sentence, but until you've prayed with a sentence, you're stuck. I mean, Lord, I have a habit. Lord, I thank you for the beautiful day. Thanks for the weather. Lord, thank you for the strength to meet the day. I mean, I truly try to cultivate throughout the course of my day an expression of gratitude for the goodness of God. Well, say, Pastor, you're a pastor. People expect you to be weird. Well, I hope you're enough of a Christian that they expect you to be weird.
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26: We need instructions. It's really amazing
1: I really blame for the decline of our nation. I blame it upon scared preachers. And it makes the minister that have a standard look like he's trying to be God, because he'll stand for what's right and will not move according to the feelings of the people. But the Bible says the priest's lips should keep knowledge. He's a messenger of the Lord of hosts. The people should seek the law at his mouth. When you want to know what's right or wrong, you should not seek it from how you feel about something, because you can feel all kind of ways about things. You can feel you ought to do anything. Our feelings change according to our circumstances, but you should respond according to what God's word tells us to respond. How should you treat your enemy? How should you treat someone that have a political view that's different from you? How should you treat someone that has actually done you wrong? Should you get them back? Or should you, the Bible says, vengeance belong unto God. He said, I will repay, said the Lord. He told us to recompense to no man evil for evil. These kind of acts I've been warning this church about for at least a year or two, continually in just a week before, that we are not to get caught up in the fights, in the wars, in the hurts, in the pains, and start defending ourselves, for us to go out and perform the same type of thing upon an innocent person that has done you no wrong. One thing God says, the innocent and the righteous, you are not supposed to slay. He said, for God will require that of a nation. God saw that so severe, and he told Moses to write a law. When there was a man that was killed and they couldn't even find the murderer, they were supposed to all come and they were supposed to offer up a sacrifice and go out and confess to the Lord, Lord, we don't know. Please don't hold us accountable for this innocent blood. If they didn't go before God and pray just for one innocent man being killed, because God had told them, if the innocent is taken away, he said, I will be quiet of you. We must understand that we don't have a right to take anyone's life whom God has given life to him. We didn't pay for it. We didn't give life. And we do not have the right to take it. That's why God had people in the old times, he had given them the death penalty. The sad thing about the death penalty is that it's not carried out with equality. The rich gets by, and favorable men are let go and let off with slaps on the back. It's only those they dislike and society disapprove of, and the poor is the one that are victims of the death penalty. This is a thing that what has hurt us so much, we have left what the foundation of this nation was established upon. Sometimes we need to go back and find out why. Why on our money it says, in God we trust. We need to go back and find out why once in our courthouses and in the Supreme Court there were 10 commandments on those walls. Some of you are old as I am, I see. Many of you are older than me. If you were in school in the time that you was a young child, you can recall back to your memory where there was a class set aside for reading of the Bible. Every school had to read the Bible in the classroom. Where did we go wrong? We've lost the thought. We don't know anymore. We think a government should be run of the people. We think a government should be run by the people. But the government should be linked to what God's word said, and not because of political slant. And I know many of these religious organizations have a political slant. They use different religious movements and thoughts to just corral votes toward their party. I've never been one that go out and promote a party. I got away from that. Though I have my own desire, my message and my teaching will show you I'm not really for any particular party. I'm for right and wrong, and I'm for the care for all mankind. And I vote all the time. But I don't share that. I don't come out and try to push my political thoughts on you. But I pray that you yourself would take a stand for what's right and get into and pray and know where we are and know that we need to have a voice. It's only when every one of us take an assault upon an innocent person as it is an assault upon you. When you can see it is an assault on other people, you'll be all right and move on. But you're going to have to get to the point that Jesus said you love one another. You love your neighbor as yourself. Hallelujah. When you love your neighbor as yourself, you ought to see yourself in church. And some man angry with his wife coming and shoot you sitting next to his wife. You ought to see, yes, you sitting there. You never can tell when your husband or your wife may get disgruntled with you. But as long as you see this as somebody else and them old people, you will never take a stand and you will never speak. And you got to speak more than in just a little public setting. You're going to have to be when you're silent, when you're hunting on a hunting trip, when you're sitting in a beauty shop and this person beside you start giving racial jokes. You got to stop that and say, make the joke on yourself and not on other people. Do you want to be? I put away all of those things when I came to God. Oh, yes, all races have those different jokes they throw at each other. But when I became saved, I understood God had made of one blood of all men to dwell upon the earth. And I knew it wasn't right. When I got delivered, I didn't have to pray and ask somebody, preacher, change me. I was changed immediately because I had the Spirit of God came on the inside of me. I knew it was wrong when I didn't even have the word to tell me because I had the Spirit that let me know that I'm to love all men that are made in the image of God. In the beginning, God spoke and said, he said, at the hand of every man will I require the blood of man. He said, whosoever shed men blood by him, man shall his blood be shed. For in the image of God made he man. And God has not given us the right to be angry and upset. And even after something has happened, we have got to show the Spirit and the righteousness of God. We got to learn how to get in conversations that are contradictory, but yet with a pure and a loving heart. And we sometimes have to learn how to back away from a conversation. You can't just be forceful on someone that don't want to hear you. When someone don't want to hear you speaking in love or speaking kind, you got to learn. You have to turn away. You have to let them alone. But at least you have showed your perspective. And sometimes you have to come out from among a certain sect that will be doing this type of thing. And the ministers have to show an alignment with American people and with humankind as showing I'm not going to stand against the blood of an innocent person, regardless to what your cause is. I want to talk to you this morning about these things. A lot of times I hate to, but I've already taught you these things. I told you before that this would be, would happen that would be permanent people that would be killed, that will be for the sake of trying to ignite peoples to be afraid and to feel they need to sec up for protection. A lot of times people sec up because they're afraid of an attack from others. But one thing God has always promised, he would not lead himself without a witness. And I want to show you what God has said here in the book, if you would turn with me to the book of Isaiah. And I'm going to Isaiah chapter 55. And we're going to start at verse 1. Thus said the Lord, keep ye judgment and do justice, for my salvation is near to come and my righteousness to be revealed. God is saying to his people, keep ye judgment and do justice, for my salvation is near to come and my righteousness to be revealed. Blessed is the man that doeth this, and the son of man that layeth hold on it, that keepeth the Sabbath from polluting it, and keeping his hand from doing any evil. That man is blessed when he do this, regardless to what color he is, if he a Jew or not, if he's an Asian or American or whatever he is, or European or from the continent of Africa or Australia, Antarctica, wherever he may be coming from. If he do God's justice, the Bible said that man is blessed. And he said, neither let the son of the stranger that has joined himself to the Lord speak, saying, the Lord has separated me from his people. There are people who want to be separated. And God said, if you got a stranger that come among you, he's stranger, he's not like you, he doesn't look like you, he's not your color, he doesn't have all the things that seem to be in congruence with what you are. He said, don't even allow him to have the opportunity to say, God has separated me, that he feels a separate, like a separate people from him. He said, neither let the eunuch say, behold, I'm a dry tree. He said, for thus said the Lord unto the eunuch that keep my Sabbaths and chooses the things that pleases me and take hold of my covenant. Even unto him I will give in my house and within my walls a place and a name better than sons and daughters. See, we must know in time of old, kings had a way of really taking certain peoples, especially men, and they would sometimes delegate them to war and sometimes to serve them. They would take some of those men and do them like animals. They would sometimes castrate them, and they would become eunuchs where they couldn't have children. And this would make many men in their late ages and their older ages when they had no children, when they were in this position, really it was hard for them to even get a wife. and certainly to think about even having any children. And these men will sometimes feel kind of less than human being. Now, fortunate enough, we haven't had these things happen in our nation. But these are some of the things that men did in time of old. And that even sometimes they would castrate men of armies and stuff and really bring them to nearly nothing and bring them where they would be servants and just work as really dogs. So, but God said if it happened to be a eunuch, and I will say even in our congregation, somebody that seemed to be unproductive, somebody that seemed to be maybe, if you would, handicapped in any play or any way, or seemed to be deformed in any manner, he said, don't let that eunuchs that keep my Sabbath and choose the things that please me and take hold of my covenant, even unto him I will give in my house and within my walls a place and a name better than that of sons and daughters. And I will give them an everlasting name, and they shall not be cut off. Now here's God saying, whatever something has happened to you, or you seem to be deformed in any manner, some things seem to be, maybe you just have had some people have gotten problems when they went to the army, got contact with Agent Orange and other things, and sometimes being in a family where that was drugs, or something that has really messed your mind up or messed your life up. God is telling you that when you come in this house, it should be a house that you feel courage and hope, and you should find a people that's not looking at you because you got a burnt spot on your face. Maybe you got burnt, or maybe you got one leg, and you feel like you less than the other. I'm trying to bring it on home that you understand. God wants us as a people that everyone that come in, when they walk out of here, they need to feel whole. They need to feel like there's nothing wrong in their lives. They need to feel so much love and attention and that comes from God's people that they walk out encouraged, and even when they don't have no legs, feel like they can walk because they got so many people ready to walk with them and walk for them. Somebody ought to give God a hand clap today. Hallelujah. That's how I'm supposed to feel. This is how you felt when you come in this church. This is real. People treated you. This ain't no acting. It ain't no show. We ain't phony out here. What you felt in here and the love you felt coming from this congregation is real. I demand that love in everything I operate in. I demand it in my musicians. I demand it in my choir. When any folks don't want it, they'll tell you. I mean, I'm not a choir director, the lead musician. They'll all tell you. When they get to where they're mad at one another and can't get along, the next thing they'll find themselves out of operation in this church because I don't feel no evil one mad at the rest have any business of glorifying God. Somebody shout glory. He has a business at the altar. I'm not trying to lead you. When he repent, everybody should receive him. When he called on God and said, Lord, I'm sorry for what I did. There should not be no animosity or any holding of hatred because God has told us that we don't forgive others their trespass. Neither will your Father in heaven forgive you. When you're doing anything that you want to hide it from folk, that says about it itself that it's something in dark. Whenever you're doing something glorious, you don't want it hid. You don't mind being on the television when there's something glorious. But when it's something you want to hide, your own conscience is telling you that this is not something of light, and you need to put it away. Sometimes you have an issue with a person, you may have to go to that person. You may have to talk with them. We're not going to get through this life all the way. I wish we could without being rubbed the wrong way. We're going to be rubbed sometimes. Sometimes somebody may step on your toe. If you don't get mad, you might find out they didn't see your toe. If you just let them know, yeah, you did this to me, you might find more love. You might, but if you hold that in and you just hold it, builds you up and it kills you up on the inside. Then you start throwing out little innuendos about folks and things, and people can catch those things, and they're just as evil as if you're telling them straight up. They can catch your things. We need to put away this guile and not let it be a part of our lives at all.
25: 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Our very own Chief Apostle Wendell Archie will minister nights 1 and 5. 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
2: People to be devil possessed, and so many people are seeing devil movies, and the preachers are talking about the devil all the time and witnessing about how powerful the devil is. I want to tell you something. The devil is only powerful with those that surrender themselves to him. When you resist him, he's got to flee from you. So how do you resist the devil? When he tells you to do things, he is accuser of the brethren. Don't you be accuser of the brethren. When he tells you thoughts to tell you to go tell somebody about something somebody did to sow discord between brethren, those are things that can cause Satan to possess you. The Bible tells us all the time that, of course, that your tongue can set on fire the whole course of nature. And then the Bible says your tongue will be set on fire of hell. God said the scripture, the only sin a man can do that he can't get forgiveness for is he can sin with his tongue that can cause him to not get forgiveness. And those are the things, when you look into the seven things that God hates, a lying tongue, one that lies. If you speak something somebody else said, if it wasn't true, well, they told me, well, if you speak it and it's not true, you lying as you speak it. That's why you can't speak. Now, you say, no, he said it. I'm just carrying what he said. No, if you carry something you have invalidated, verified, and you say, going out there saying it, if that's a lie, you lying as well. I'm telling you, you're lying. Jesus spoke of a liar and the father of a liar. There's two different type liars. They're both liars. Jesus spoke of Satan. He spoke of those Pharisees. He said, you are of your father, the devil. And he said, the lust of your father you will do. He said he was a liar from the beginning and abode not in the truth. Started off lying in the beginning. Said, for he is a liar and a father of lies. Now, what's the difference in a father of a lie and a liar? If I tell you that Jack Johnson robbed a bank, and I tell you that, and Jack Johnson didn't rob the bank, I lied. Even if my friend told me Jack Johnson lied, robbed the bank. My friend told me, and he didn't rob the bank, and I tell you, I lied to you. My friend lied to me. But it don't change up as it changed people. It still be a lie as it carries. That's why you have an obligation to verify and validate anything you carry, especially when it's disdaining someone else. Why? Now, this is the difference. The one that made the lie upon Jack Johnson, he is the father of the lie. He's the source of the lie. He made the lie up. That's the source. That's what Satan is. He will make up a lie. And I want to tell you, when you become one that will make up a lie, you are a father of a lie as well. When you will make up something based on it seem like it's not evident. I believe and feel that's not evident because you feel it. The Bible said we speak that we know and we testify the things we have seen. You can't go into any court where it's demand the truth, the whole truth, and nothing but the truth. You cannot go in the court and testify against somebody based on somebody told you. Your testimony is not even accepted. They want to get the person that told you. Because you are not the witness. You have to be a witness to speak of anything you say. Jesus said it like this. Either make the tree good and its fruit good, or the tree corrupt and its fruit corrupt. He said, for the tree is known by his fruit. He said, oh, you generation vipers, how can you being evil speak good things? He said, out of the abundance

man out of good treasure of his heart bringeth forth good things. Why can't we make in our own self that we're not going to talk about nothing but things that are good? You can know, hey, it's the truth what I told so-and-so. Why did Paul say this? Whatsoever things is lovely, whatsoever things are of good report, whatsoever things, if there be any virtue, if it be any praise, let us think on these things. Our conversation should be on things that are lovely, things that are of good report, if things of virtue. You see, some people, you go to them with a good report, you're talking about the Bible, they don't even want to talk about it. But when you say, you know, you heard what so-and-so did or said, you grab everybody in the house, they come to listen at that. See, now some people gravitate to mess. Well, you know what, that's what vultures do, and that's what dogs do. They go to the trash can. But I'm not going to be a vulture, and I'm not going to be a dog. I'm going to be a sheep. I'm going to be one walk as sheep. Jesus walk. Shout glory to God, somebody. When you learn how to pray, God can do a miracle in your life. Because I want you to know, prayer will change things. If you believe in, give him a big hand clap today.

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6: When Abraham Lincoln was elected president in 1860, America stood on the edge of collapse. Over the next 4 years, the Civil War claimed more than 700,000 lives and tested whether our republic could endure. As the war drew to a close, Lincoln looked beyond victory. He looked toward healing. In his second inaugural address, he challenged the nation, "Let us strive on to bind up the nation's wounds, to achieve and cherish a just and lasting peace." Lincoln understood that preserving the greatest experiment in self-government required more than winning a war. It required the character to restore what had been broken. More than 160 years later, America still faces division. The question is not whether we'll disagree. The question is whether we still have the wisdom and the character to heal together.
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17: Biblical worldview says that Jesus and Jesus alone claims and claimed to be the truth, the only truth. 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
16: 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Right now, though, listen carefully as Dr. Michael Youssef passionately proclaims uncompromising truth.
17: I believe we're living in one of the most dangerous and yet exciting times of all times. How come these are dangerous times? Well, these are dangerous times because we are hearing so many deceiving gospels across the land. Dangerous times because there are so many, indeed countless numbers, who are being deceived by these deceptive counterfeit gospels in the pews of the churches. You say, how come these are exciting days if you think that the country is going to hell in a basket, spiritually speaking? But they are exciting times, and I'm going to tell you why. They are exciting because for the first time in many years, Christians are forced to know what they really believe. These are exciting times because for the first time in many years, Christians are forced to distinguish between churchianity and Christianity. These are exciting times because it is for the first time in many years there is a clear separation, there is a clear line of demarcation between the true believers in Jesus Christ and those who are into religiosity. You know, by nature, I am like the FBI agent who was assigned to bust a counterfeit currency operation. And he spent weeks and weeks and weeks and weeks studying the real thing so that when he saw the counterfeit, he recognized it. But that's my natural instinct. But from time to time, it is of absolute necessity to be able to expose falsehood, to be able to call them for what they are, and to be able to bring them up to the light of the Lord Jesus Christ. And that's what I'm going to do today. And I'm going to identify five counterfeit gospels that are preached as if they are the true gospel of Jesus Christ. The first one is what I call multiculturalism. Now, most of you know me, but those who are watching by television and listening by radio said, wait a minute, what is he talking about? I mean, looking at you, you look like somebody from another culture. You'll be the last one to preach about against multiculturalism. You're the last person who should attack multiculturalism. Well, if you have thought that, you're already being deceived by that false gospel. And that's why you need to listen very carefully. Others probably going to say, well, but wait a minute, isn't Christianity supposed to be multicultural? Doesn't the Bible say that the believers in Jesus Christ are going to be coming from every nation, from every tribe, from every tongue, etc., etc.? Yes. But there's a world of difference between the Church of Jesus Christ gathered from all corners of the globe, from every culture, and multiculturalism as it is preached in the media and in the schools and the colleges of today. The world of difference. I want to explain that to you. This counterfeit gospel says that there are values in every culture, that there are truth in every culture, and their truth and the values are of equality in nature. Therefore, every religion is as good as the other. You see what I mean by the deception? It looks good on the outside. It looks real on the surface. But the danger of this deception is a denial of the very heart of the gospel of Jesus Christ, is a denial of the very heart of the Christian faith, is a denial of the very core of what it is to be a Christian. It is a denial of biblical truth. What is biblical truth? Here's what biblical truth said. Biblical truth is objective. Biblical truth transcends all cultures. Biblical truth has power to transform culture. Biblical truth compels all members of all cultures to come to terms with the demands of the gospel of Jesus Christ. Either accept it or reject it. You cannot do both. You cannot say that all truths are equal and you can call yourself a Christian. Because by the very fact you made that statement, you have denied the very heart of the gospel of Jesus Christ. Biblical worldview says that Jesus and Jesus alone claims and claimed to be the truth, the only truth. Biblical worldview says that Jesus and Jesus alone claimed to be the only giver of eternal life. Jesus and Jesus alone claim to be the only way to God the Father, the only way that is accepted by God the Father. Jesus and Jesus alone can forgive sins, heal diseases, restore relationships, and transform lives. Jesus and Jesus alone is the only way to heaven, and that is the undeniable truth. This being the whole gospel, therefore, all the others are false. They cannot be too true. The second counterfeit gospel is what I call, or what they call, really, not me, tolerance. You've heard of that, haven't you? The so-called tolerance gospel that is preached from many a pulpit today, in the media, across the land. As most of you know, I used to belong to what is known as one of the mainline denominations. And many of you are aware of the fact that a vast number of the leaders in the mainline denominations deny the core of biblical orthodoxy. They do not subscribe to biblical orthodoxy. You say, what is biblical orthodoxy? Well, if you're taking notes, take them fast. I'm going to give it to you very fast. that Jesus is God of very God, that Jesus pre-existed with the Father in heaven before his earthly life, before his birth, that Jesus was born of a pure virgin, that Jesus lived a sinless life, that Jesus died for the sin of all those who will believe in him and surrender to him and accept his atonement, that he physically and literally on the third day got up out of the grave and walked the streets of Jerusalem and walked the streets of Israel, that he and he alone is coming back, and he will judge every human being that has ever lived on the face of this earth, and he will judge them based on their acceptance or rejection of his lordship. That's biblical orthodoxy. Did you write that? Here is the core, here's the bottom line of the gospel of tolerance that is preached and bandied about today in the media, in politics, in the church. Is that Bible-believing Christians must tolerate blatant disobedience to God's standards, to God's word, without protest. That's really the bottom line of that gospel. To tolerate heretical views about Christ and about the Bible and about our faith without opening our mouth. That's the core of the gospel of tolerance. And all the while, the enemies of the gospel demand complete freedom to propagate their heretical worldviews. And again, I just cannot tell you, I mean, the astounding thing to me is that they call this fair-mindedness. And that is why tolerance is a false gospel. It is a false gospel. Here is the truth about tolerance. Tolerance is a positive word. On its face value, tolerance is a beautiful word. On its face value, it's a great word. But they turned it on its head and they used it to silence historical Christians. This should neither surprise us on the one hand nor silence us on the other. It shouldn't surprise us because, like all falsehoods, they take a beautiful word, they would take a positive word, and they twist its meaning and club us with it. But we must not never be intimidated into silence or deception, but rather expose falsehood for what it is. And like it or not, my beloved brothers and sisters, we are commanded to love them. No option. We have no other option. The third false gospel that is preached today is that whole notion of political correctness. Now, if you have not heard about political correctness, well, you must have been living in some other planet. Again, if you take the word on its face value, political correctness is good. If for by political correctness they mean that we should treat people who are different from us, whether by background or gender, with respect, we're all for that. If by political correctness they mean that we do not use hateful words or attempt to stereotype groups of people, we are absolutely at the forefront of that. But that's not what they mean. That's what they tell you they mean, but that's not what they mean. Because if you try to share the gospel of Jesus Christ with a follower of the political correct religion, or if you try to, as I did a few years ago, close a public prayer in the name of the Lord Jesus Christ, man alive, you will see the wrath of the politically correct crowd. You will soon discover that the very proponent of political correctness would hurl accusations upon you and sometimes even use language that's not in the dictionary. They will be quick to tell you that what you believe, it doesn't matter. What others believe does. Oh, by all means, offend your own convictions, but do not offend mine or anybody else's for that matter. Even if you represent the vast majority of the population, that doesn't make any difference to them. Today, corporations across America spending millions upon millions upon millions of dollars on political correctness training to their staff, forced into it, manipulated into it, blackmailed into it, they had to do it. And all is to stop Christians from sharing the gospel of Jesus Christ. And don't tell me that the devil is not live and well. To be sure, our worldview as Christians compels us to be at the forefront of sensitivity. Absolutely. After all, Jesus told us that we are to love those who hate us. But never once in the Bible, listen carefully, never once in the Bible we are told to withhold God's truth lest it may offend somebody. On the contrary, the scripture tells us again and again that people will be offended when you live the gospel, when you preach the gospel, when you share the gospel. People will be offended. Jesus, who preached the gospel of love, hung on a cross for preaching the gospel of love. He told us that the gospel will divide people. The gospel will divide families. The gospel will divide nations. And therefore, we must never give in to this. And we must insist that political correctness that deprives us of our freedom to express our biblical worldview is a Gestapo tactic to silence the truth. And we'll be willing to die for it. The fourth thing quickly is revisionism. This is the fourth false gospel that is rampant, particularly in our education system. In the last 30 years or so, there seemed to be, at least to my way of thinking, in America, a strong movement to rewrite its history. Some school textbooks devote more space to Muhammad and Islam than to the Christian commitment of the founding fathers. That's insanity. And one of the reasons the revisionists that they give for this revision of history is they say, well, you know, America is a land of many immigrants now, and they come from different cultures, and we need to be sensitive to their backgrounds. Well, that's nothing new. America's always a nation that welcomed immigrants with open arms. America is a nation of immigrants. And with all due respect from an immigrant, let me say, thanks, but no thanks. You cannot use an excuse of being sensitive to immigrants in order to muddy the truth. Come on, folks. You cannot use the excuse of being sensitive to immigrants to change the facts of history, whatever they may be. That's falsehood. That's lying. And any honest immigrant would tell you that we did not come to America to alter its identity, that we did not come to America to cover up its godly heritage. We did not come to America to rewrite its history books. We did not come to America to vandalize its solid biblical foundation. No. In fact, most immigrants came to this country because they love and revere the Christian values of this great nation. That's why we're here. Many immigrants came to this country because they longed to embrace America's Christian worldview. Most immigrants came to this country to escape the tyranny of the real intolerance, the tyranny of the imposing of their worldview. Most immigrants came to this country because they appreciate the Christian value of human life. At least it used to be. Something that you do not experience in other countries. Think about it. The fifth thing that I want to share with you that is a falsehood that is preached today is what I call the false dichotomy. And this false dichotomy affects believers. And this particular controversy, if you like, is among Christians and is dividing Christians right now. is tearing up brother against brother and sister against sister and sister against brother. And I lift this to the end deliberately because it does affect every one of us who know the Lord Jesus Christ. This false dichotomy is running rampant among Christians today, and it goes something like this. Christians have to choose between two equally important commitments. They are, one, focus on evangelism and prayer and have nothing to do with politics, have nothing to do with the political and the social arena, have nothing to do with the cultural war that is taking place. On the other hand, some are saying, no, no, no, what you need to do is to get involved and get engaged in the cultural war through political means, for that is the only hope to change the nation. Now you understand why I call it a false dichotomy. The problem is that each of these views are half right. Furthermore, we must never have to choose between the two. I believe this is a false dichotomy, and call it for what it is. If you look at the scripture, you're going to find many, many examples of the prophets of God. Now, primarily, every one of the prophets primarily had a message either to Israel or Judah, either to the northern kingdom or the southern kingdom. So mainly they had a message to the people of God. But if you read very carefully, you're going to find that most of the prophets, if not all of them, while they saw this as their primary mission, they looked over across the land to the Babylonians and the Assyrians and the Egyptians and the Persians. And they looked across the land and they said, you too, these you heathen nations cannot escape the judgment of God. They looked to the other nations and they said, you too are going to be judged for your sins. While they preached to God's people primarily, they were not silent toward those who do not know God, those who deny God, those who resist God. So it's not this or that, it's both. They gave a word of warning, they gave a word of judgment, they gave a word of condemnation. Why? Because our God is not just the God of the Christians that He is, but He is the Creator God and He owns the whole world. Our God is not just the God of the believers, which He is, but He owns this world. This is His own world, and He cares for what happens to it. And therefore, we are under obligation to remind the unbelieving world that God, who owns this universe, has His own set of standards that they must adhere to. That the God who owns this universe has His own set of morals that they must conform to. That the God who owns this universe has His own set of absolutes that they must follow for their own good. Our God owns this universe, and He set a day in which He will judge the universe, every single human being in the universe, on the basis of His absolutes. And chief among His absolutes is His Son, Jesus Christ, and He will judge them on the basis whether they have received Him or rejected Him.
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18: All of us have a witness. All of us have a story and what God is doing. I aim to bring my faith into every aspect of my life.
19: 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I wanted to do what God wanted me to do.
20: 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He loves you. His word is true.
18: Leading the Way is strategically reaching people where they are. In the Western world, in the Middle East, and other places, Leading the Way can reach people truly anywhere in the world with the gospel message through these open doors that technology allows. So Leading the Way is allowing that opportunity for people in all walks of life. And that's something that's important to me. It really is an encouragement the truly international reach that the ministry has, from the Open Door initiatives and campaigns to the Navigators to Kingdom Sat and the Wake America rallies. Leading the Way is a witness. It's taking a gospel message that I'm blessed with most Sundays and sharing that to people that maybe haven't heard what the true gospel looks like.
0: I sat for about 6 months in jail. One of the girls felt pity for me, and she slid that tablet underneath of the door. I found Michael Youssef and Leading the Way Ministries, and everything was available in that app. It taught me things I had never even heard of before. I started to understand who God was. God has opened up so many doors in my life that I really never thought were ever going to happen for me.
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23: 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So this idea of going, like, it's not just going to happen, like going to dinner once a quarter.
25: Right.
23: 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We're like, what can we do in our community? So he started a men's Bible study every week. 50 guys. It's
25: great.
23: Every Tuesday for 8 years. It's not like a short thing. Like, yeah, it's just a commitment, and people come and go, but it's like, it's always there. And when you open the word together, that opens the heart as well to one another. So then I followed as a submission wife. 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And the beautiful thing about opening the word and letting the word kind of wrestle in the context of a group is that vulnerability just happens.
24: Hear more from Rebecca at familyminute.org.
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5: Satan is a destroyer. And it looks like, if you look around, you'd almost say, looks like he's winning. Everywhere you turn, the devil is expressing his evil, his immorality, you name it, it's everywhere. And the world is caught up in it, soaked up in it. Why? Because it looks good, it sounds good, and what does it do? It satisfies the carnal nature. It satisfies the fallen nature. And therefore, Satan knows exactly how to deceive. But remember this, it is deception, division, and destruction. That's his goal.
6: In the sports world, a winning strategy needs to include a good defense paired with a good offense. That's also true in the spiritual realm. Today's edition of In Touch, the teaching ministry of Dr. Charles Stanley, helps us stand firm by explaining what the Bible says about Satan, the spirit world, and our eternal destiny. Here's the final message in our series, Know What You Believe.
5: Does it matter what you believe? It certainly does, because it affects every single area of our life. Well, in this message, here's what I'd like to do. I want to talk about this whole idea of a belief system, and I want to give you a pattern of a belief system. That is, I want to give you a list of things that certainly should be a part of your belief system. That is, what you believe, those things that govern and guide your lifestyle and how you operate. So I want you to follow along, and I want to remind you of what Peter said in his first epistle when he said, sanctify Christ. That is, you are to set apart the Lord Jesus Christ as Lord in your life. Then he says, always being ready to make a defense, being able to give a reason for what you believe. Well, something else I want you to add to your belief system, and that is, put down this word, Satan. Well, the Bible says in the Isaiah the 14th chapter that Satan was a created being, that Satan is a person. He is not some figment of the imagination. He's just not just some spirit. He was a very important angel. And because he rebelled against Almighty God, and with him went a host of angels, he was cast to the earth. And the reason he rebelled against God, because he said, Satan wanted to be like the Most High God. He wanted to be equal with God. He wanted to have the same power, the same reputation that God. In his rebellion toward God, he was cast out. Now, there are good angels as well as evil angels. And so God, the Bible says, created angels. Why did he create them to begin with? He created angels as his messengers. That is, angels are the servants of God. They're the created servants of God. And therefore, they worked in the days in the Old Testament. They worked in Jesus' days, and they still work today. For example, if you turn to the 16th chapter of Luke, you'll recall it's the story of the rich man and the beggar. And that the beggar died, and the Bible says, and the angels carried him into Abraham's bosom or paradise. That is, when a child of God departs this life, is it not feasible to believe that the angels that surround us would take the spirit of a person in the presence of Almighty God? So there are good angels that are still God's created messengers out there serving Him all over this globe. And so, therefore, when we come to Satan, what do we find? We find the instigator. Listen, the source of all sin, the source of all pain and hurt and sorrow and death, the instigator of every single lie, the instigator of every single thing that is evil. He is the instigator of everything, of all crime and all violence. Here's what Jesus said about him. If Jesus didn't think he were real, he certainly wouldn't have talked about his relationship up there in the wilderness and his temptation. That's not the only time Satan was continuously attacking the Lord Jesus Christ. And what is his goal? Here's what he does. Satan has chosen to set up a counterfeit kingdom. That counterfeit kingdom is the world system. When you look at the world system, which is our society without God, what you have is the counterfeit kingdom. And so, therefore, what's his method? His method, listen, is deception, division, and destruction. He will do everything in his power to deceive a child of God or to deceive someone who's lost. He'll do everything in his power to divide a church, to divide families, to divide businesses, to divide friendships, everything he can. His ultimate goal is to destroy. Why do you think he has so many people on drugs and alcohol and all the things that absolutely destroy the human body? Because his ultimate name is the destroyer. Satan is a destroyer. And every single person who's rejected Jesus Christ as Savior, Christ is not saving their life. You know who your God is? Your God is the devil. You say, well, the devil's not my God. Let me tell you what Jesus said about him. He said he's a ruler. And listen, when he fell, by God's permissive will, here's what God did. By his permissive will, he allowed Satan to be an awesome force in this universe so that you and I live in a universe where two kingdoms are in conflict with each other. Here's the counterfeit kingdom. And what's the counterfeit kingdom? Here's Satan showing us all. Listen, he's got propaganda everywhere. The commercials are everywhere. You must have this. You must have that. Do this, do that, do the other. In other words, if you want to feel good, look good, and all the rest, what's he doing? He's doing his best to allure people into a counterfeit kingdom. What he tells them is, now is the thing that matters. Indulge yourself now. Feel good now. Have it now. What he will not tell them is, what's beyond now? He only speaks in terms of now, not the future. He never speaks in terms of eternity. He never speaks in terms of the consequences of sin. He never speaks in terms of what's going to happen. It's always indulge yourself now. And listen, it looks like if you look around, you'd almost say, it looks like he's winning. Everywhere you turn, the devil is expressing his evil, his immorality. You name it, it's everywhere. And the world is caught up in it, soaked up in it. Why? Because it looks good, it sounds good, and what does it do? It satisfies the carnal nature. It satisfies the fallen nature. And therefore, Satan knows exactly how to deceive. But remember this, it is deception. Listen, deception, division, and destruction. That's his goal. Well, the next word that should be in our belief system is, listen, man's eternal destiny. What is the eternal destiny of man? Listen carefully. The Bible says it is appointed unto man once to die, and after this the judgment. The soul that sinneth, it shall die. The wages of sin is death. Listen carefully. What is the eternal destiny of the believer, the person who's placed their faith in Jesus? His eternal destiny of the believer, immediately and consciously. When you and I die as believers, we go immediately and consciously into the presence of a loving Heavenly Father who is waiting for us. If the Apostle Paul had believed, as some people believe, that you die and you rest in a grave for 1,000 or so years until Jesus comes, then you wake up. My friend, the Apostle Paul would never have made this statement. He says, now, here's my problem. He says, on the one hand, I want to die and be with the Lord. On the other hand, I want to stay here and serve you. If Paul thought that he was going to die and get to the grave and lie there unconscious for ever so how many years, and that would have been a long time, the Apostle Paul, a long time has happened since he died, he'd still be in the grave in an unconscious state. There's not a single verse in the Bible that indicates that when you die, two things don't happen. Number one, the Bible doesn't say that's the end of you. The Bible doesn't say that you just become matter and you no longer exist. The Bible doesn't teach that. Secondly, the Bible doesn't teach that you lie in a grave somewhere until one of these days there's a resurrection, absent from the body, present with the Lord. He says in 1 Thessalonians chapter 14, those who've already died in Christ Jesus who are with Him. He says when He comes, listen, when He comes, if He were to come today, you know what? My mother, my father, my grandparents, and some millions of other people who've already passed them forth, they would come with Him. If they were lying in some grave, something would have to happen here. Absent from the body, present with the Lord. Not one single verse in the Bible that says you're going to purgatory. Not a single verse that says you're going to be buried in a grave somewhere. You can mark this down. You cannot bury a child of God. You can put our body in there, but you cannot put us in there, because there's going to be, even that's temporary, because every single one of us is going to be resurrected into a glorified body. What about that lost person? That lost person who dies without Christ, the Bible says what? Absolutely, consciously, instantly, what happens to them? Go to torment. How long are they in torment? Until the final judgment, when they stand in the presence of Almighty God in the great white throne judgment in Revelation chapter 20, when they are judged for their works. Now, when the believer dies, we're going to be rewarded for our works. We're going to be rewarded. God isn't going to play some film and show all the bad things that you've done and then say, well, you know, here's all the bad, here's all the good. No. When you're saved by the grace of God, what does He do? He says our sins are separated as far as the east is from the west. He says like He dumps them in the depths of the sea, and thank God you and I never have to face them again. Amen? Now, what about the unbeliever? The unbeliever immediately, consciously goes into torment. A place of suffering, the same place the rich man went to in the 16th chapter of Luke. And they're there suffering until the great judgment, when they stand in the great white throne judgment, and the Bible says that God's going to open the books. What books? That's His books where He's kept the record. Listen, the records of those who have been born and the life that they've lived. There's not a single verse in the Bible that says you get a second chance. Listen, the chance, the opportunity is shouting at you. And that is, whosoever shall call upon the name of the Lord shall be saved. For God so loved the world that He gave His only begotten Son, that whosoever believes in Him should not perish but have everlasting life. That's what this is all about. Helping you to understand the truth in order that you may know that Jesus Christ is your Savior. And the moment you die, you're absolutely in the presence of Almighty God. Well, that's man's eternal destiny. One last word I want you to put in your system of belief, and that's future things. Well, you say, what do you mean by future things? Well, the next event in God's calendar of time as far as what He's going to do, the Bible says in 1 Thessalonians 4:13, speaking of when He comes back, that what next thing that's going to happen is that Jesus is coming back for His church, that is, all believers. Coming back for us in this age, all believers. He says He will descend from heaven with a shout, with the voice of the archangel, the trump of God, and the dead in Christ shall rise first. What does He mean by that? All of our loved ones who passed on before, their bodies are in graves all over this world. He says when He comes in the air, listen, not only is He going to bring our loved ones who passed on with Him, He says their bodies are going to be resurrected, He says, in the twinkling of an eye, which is faster than you can bat your eye. Their bodies are going to be transformed and glorified in the likeness of the body of Christ, and their body and soul shall be united in the air with Him. Then we who are alive shall be transformed likewise in the twinkling of an eye, and we shall be caught up together with them in the clouds, and we shall forever be with the Lord. No one who is unsaved is going to be in that resurrection. That's why when Jesus Christ comes for His body, you know what's going to happen? I'm afraid some of the churches are going on. Some people are still going to be up behind pulpits and business. And listen, life is going to go on. There'll be a lot of change, a lot of shock in people's minds. But you know what the world will do? This counterfeit kingdom of whom Satan is the God, they will give an explanation. And maybe there are galaxies, maybe there are worlds out there, and maybe something happened. I guarantee you the world will try their best to give an explanation. Can't you imagine all the anchor men and anchor women on the television that day or that night saying something has happened, we can't quite figure out what it is? We've had airplane crashes, train crashes, bus crashes, the expressways are all blocked up, doctors have disappeared, all the things that are happening, there must be some great calamity. Trying to explain all that, it will be absolutely the most fascinating thing for all of us who are looking down and saying, listen to that silly explanation for what God tried to tell them the whole time. That is what the rapture of the church is all about. That's a glorious thing that's going to happen, but it's going to be followed by what the Bible calls in the 24th chapter of Matthew, the Great Tribulation. Not that it will instantly start, but this world will be moving toward that for some time, and then it will begin. The Antichrist, the Great Tribulation, seven years of persecution, 7 years of the most wrathful kind of events that you and I could imagine. If you want to know what it's going to be like, you turn to the 6th chapter of the book of the Revelation, you read through the 19th chapters, and you'll find God pouring out His judgment in vials and bowls and all the rest. Everything imaginable, God sending down His judgment upon this earth. And what will men do? You'll think, well, everybody will get converted. No, they won't. The Bible says that they will hide in the rocks and the mountains and crying out to hide from this awesome judgment of Almighty God. Just because there's a judgment does not mean that people are going to always get converted. There'll be many people who are saved in the tribulation period. The Bible says at the end of that tribulation period, then Jesus Christ is coming, and He's coming, listen, coming in the air with His angelic host, and we'll be coming with Him. And what is He going to do? He's going to wipe out and destroy every single evil, vile thing on the face of this earth. He's going to transform this earth, and you know what He's going to do? He's going to make it a part of heaven, because heaven just isn't up yonder somewhere. He's going to absolutely remake this ball of dirt, and heaven is going to be not only the heavenly city, but it's also going to be a part of this earth. He not only is going to do that, but He's going to start His millennial kingdom. The Bible says that Satan's going to be chained 1,000 years. And during that time, the Lord Jesus Christ is going to rule on this earth. It'll be absolutely perfect. Everything about it will be perfect. At the end of that time, Satan's going to be loose for a season, and then ultimately, absolutely thrown into the pit and destroyed forever and ever and ever. He says His smoke will ascend forever. At the end of that period of a millennium, there will be the great and final judgment, when all the wicked of all time stand before God and give an account. After that, eternity begins, the ultimate and final heaven that our Lord's preparing for us, and the ultimate and final hell that people will go to spend all of eternity. Now, I want you to think about something for a moment. Every single one of those issues is a vital part of your belief system. It begins with this book and takes you all the way to the last moment you spend on the face of this earth and heaven. Now, here's what I want you to think about for a moment. And this is why it's so important that you and I understand what we believe. I want you to think for just a moment, not what you do. I want you to think about who you are. Listen to this. Who are you? Here's who you are. As a child of God, listen, as a child of God, you are a person who owns the most precious, valuable thing on the face of this earth, a record of the living revelation of Almighty God, accurate for living in this life and for dying by. You and I have the Trinity, God the Father, God the Son, God the Holy Spirit, who's on our side and who is working in our behalf. We have God the Father we can come to as a child and pray to, and who will hear and answer our prayer. We have Jesus Christ, the Son of God, as our Lord and Master and King, one who lives on the inside of us and who will enable us and strengthen us.

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2: Perish, but you and I have absolute eternal life. We are rich, wealthy people and those things that absolutely count for now and for all eternity. If we shouldn't shout, I'm telling you, what should we do? We should be praising God and glorifying Him and thanking Him and serving Him and giving to Him and sharing our faith. Why? Because we are rich, wealthy people, rich in the things, listen, that money can't buy and that death cannot take away. Jesus Christ, our Lord. Now I want you to think about something for a moment. None of us know when we're going to die. Here's what I want you to see. I'm not talking about just going to church and trying to be good. I'm talking about the most critical, the most crucial, the most important decision you will ever make in your life. I'm talking about accepting Jesus Christ as your personal Savior, which will indeed determine your whole future unchangeable destiny after you die. It's unchangeable. Now, you just heard all the things that we have as a result of receiving Jesus. Let me ask you this. What do you have that's for certain, that's for sure, that money can't buy, death can't take away, without Christ? Nothing. I want to encourage you to ask the Lord Jesus Christ to forgive you of your sins and tell Him that today you're turning your life over to Him and let Him begin to work in your life. You know what He'll do? Write your name in the Lamb's Book of Life, make you one of His children, seal you as a child of God, and you no longer have to worry about death or about life, because the Son of the living God says He's abiding in you. The presence of the Holy Spirit, He will never leave you nor forsake you. Not one second in life and not a second in death. You can't beat that. Listen, for God's great deal, offered to every single person who will receive it. And Father, oh, how grateful we are. When we think about what You've done for us, who we are, what we possess, every single thing we possess as a result of relationship to Jesus Christ, we want to say hallelujah. We want to say praise You, Father. We want to say glory to You, dear God, that Your love, that You could outlove our sinfulness, that Your grace is greater than all of our sin, and that Your love knows no boundaries. Your grace cannot be measured, and Your forgiveness is forever and eternal. We bless You and praise You and worship You and adore You today in Jesus' wonderful name. Amen.
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5: God doesn't attack my personhood. He corrects my mistakes. So I think in the volley that goes back and forth between people, when we respond to each other correctly, I think God affirms that. For example, He says it's a badge of courage when you and I respond correctly to criticism. He says you're on the pathway to life. And He said you're in the Hall of Fame in the Living Bible Translation. When you and I learn to accept criticism and praise properly, God is honored and He will bless us as a result of it. And one of those things is we're going to grow spiritually. And sometimes I think the more criticism, the more difficulty, the more hardship, the more pain. And I think about people who live with someone who's always in the process of finding their faults and criticizing them. That's a difficult place to live. But I know some people who've lived in that kind of a situation who are sweet and loving and kind. It's like God has used all that just to sand them and sift them and to help them to grow in their own spiritual life.
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13: 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Does that mean Jesus was weak? Of course not. He was the strongest man who ever lived. And he laid down everything for us and willingly went to the cross and died for us.
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24: The children of this generation are dying for lack of discipline. The culture is in a death spiral due to the breakup of the nuclear home and due to an absence of discipline as a result? Are you striving for a home where discipline is consistent? One of the biggest issues I see with young parents is their discipline is hit or miss. It is all over the map. Your children do not know what to expect. It is inconsistent. At the same time, however, it needs to be wise. So consistent discipline does not mean I never take into consideration circumstances. When Jack and I were raising ours, we had four. We would remind each other sometimes, you know what, we've just been on an 8-hour car trip. They really are tired. And so sometimes the answer was not to discipline them, it was to put them to bed. We'll talk about this tomorrow. So discipline consistent must be, yes, absolutely, 100%, but wise and gospel-oriented. Does the discipline in your home reflect the same kind of grace and mercy and patience and love and kindness that God extends to you every day? Do you thank God for His grace, then serve as the law in the lives of your children? The law is necessary. The law is good. But the law points us to the grace of God and His Son. And so, even when our children require discipline that is painful for the moment, and that is going to be often as you raise them, it still needs to be carried out in a spirit that reflects love for them, joy in them, hope for them, patience with them, a goal that goes beyond your convenience. So much discipline in young families is really about the fact that their children are inconveniencing them. That's why it's inconsistent. You let it go, you let it go, you let it go, you let it go until it drives you crazy, and then boom. Oftentimes with yelling and lack of self-control. That works maybe when they're 4 or 5 or 6. It's not going to work when they're 14, 15, and 16. And it's not what the Lord ever designed anyway. Think about how the Lord disciplines you. He doesn't just let you go, does he? He doesn't just allow you to get away with sin. He disciplines and scourges every son whom he receives, and yet we all can say in this room, my, how patient God is with me. How gracious He is to me. How merciful He is to me. Lord, if you should mark iniquities, who could stand? You have not dealt with me according to my sins, but according to your steadfast loving kindness. Your children see that? As I mentioned a moment ago, 1 Timothy 3:4, he must manage his own household well, with all dignity, keeping his children submissive. For if someone does not know how to manage his own household, how will he care for God's church? Fifth, I'm responsible to teach in a way that all of life and all of our circumstances form the schoolhouse. We train our children in a way that we teach them that all of our life is before the face of God. To say it negatively, you don't compartmentalize their training. This is the holy realm and this is the natural realm. This is when we really concentrate on looking good and doing what's right. And over here, we're in a different set of circumstances, so we just explain away things that are sinful based on our personality or our mood or our humanity or whatever the case may be. No, all of our life is the schoolhouse. There's never a time we're not learning. Never a time we're not called to obey God. And the standard for that is His Word. Deuteronomy 6, verse 7, speaking of the Word of God, you shall teach them diligently to your children. How do I teach them? And shall talk of them when you sit in your house, and when you walk by the way, and when you lie down, and when you rise. Sitting, walking, laying down, getting up. Every day, in every moment, there's an opportunity to learn what it means to walk with God. In your home, do your children get that sense that you're a family that recognizes that all that takes place, all the time, in every circumstance, is about a relationship with God? So that the things of the Lord are talked about in your home naturally, normally, regularly, constantly. Whatever the challenge is, do you relate it back to your walk with God? but in a way that's not rigid, awkward, unnatural. In a way that this is our life. Sixth, hand in hand with that, we're responsible to live lives of Scripture saturation. The Bible is not just the standard by which our family operates, and that should be true. The Bible is the standard by which our family functions. It's also the lens through which we see all of life. We see life through the eyes of the Word of God. Talking about the Word of God, learning the Word of God, repeating the Word of God, applying the Word of God so that the life is Scripture saturated. I tell seminary students, you're going to meet with a lot in the way of ministry that there's not a blueprint for it. There's not a handbook for it. Yes, the Word of God is sufficient, and there are biblical principles that apply in whatever situation you find yourself in. But there's not a black and white statement about what to do right here. So that a lot of ministry, and I would say this is just as true about the Christian life as a whole, a lot of the Christian life is really a matter of judgment, wisdom, response, reaction. You don't have time to go make a plan. It's here. It's meeting you right now. So what I'm saying to you is, if your life is Scripture saturated, then what comes out in those judgments, in those moments of decision, in those responses and reactions is much more likely to honor God because your mind and your heart are being conditioned by your knowledge of truth. You know, the truth goes in, therefore the truth comes out. Responsible for this. When you finish on a Sunday, you hear the sermon. Do you talk about it afterward? Do you talk about it on the ride home? Do you talk about it during the week? You and your wife, do they hear you talk about it during the week and make application of it? Do you talk to your children about it? Whatever you're reading at home with each other in the Word of God, are you talking about these things and applying these things and thinking in terms of the truth? You've heard me say it before, I'm going to repeat it. This kind of life, where all of life is before the face of God, all of life is the schoolhouse, and we're constantly thinking and talking in terms of the Word of God, is far more valuable than simply having 3 nights a week family altar. I'm not saying don't have that. What I'm saying is if that's all you have, and so your family get used to sitting down, this is Bible teaching time, now it's over, let's go do what we do. You're compartmentalizing their training. Don't be surprised when they treat God and His Word superficially. Seventh, this is very important. I'm not giving these in order of importance. I'm just simply walking through some things that I think are important. But seventh, this is foundational for multi-generational influence. We've got to foster an environment of truth-telling. Loving accountability. We tell each other the truth. I'm not talking about just simply factual truth. I mean, telling each other spiritual truth. No one has a right to do what is wrong. So that even if my children recognize I'm doing something that's wrong, as long as they relate to me in a way that acknowledges everything the Bible says about the relationship to me. So they're addressing me as their father. They're addressing me with respect and even a heart of submission. They have every right to love me enough to say, Dad, that's not right. I mean, the way you spoke to mom isn't right. Or the way you just dealt with their sibling isn't right. And be able to do that without fear of wrath. Are you fostering that in your family? That no matter who the member of the family is, dad, mom, children, no one has a right to do what's wrong because we're Christians. Or we're evangelizing our children so that they see how Christians live. Say it another way, we love each other. I'm going to say something, you're going to see how this can go on for a lifetime. We love each other too much to ignore what would destroy us. I love you too much to stay silent when I should speak. No, we're not to speak on everything, and there are some things that are better to be prayed about or give time and watch what the Lord does. But when you see something that's destroying a person, you cannot just ignore it. And are you doing that at home? Do they see this between mom and dad? Do they see that mom and dad have the kind of humility and gentleness and love for God and love for each other? They have conversations about when things are not what they should be. And what they see is not anger and frustration and arguments. What they see are two people who benefit from that and thank each other for that and respond with confession of sin and forgiveness of sin. These are things we are responsible for. Now, let me move to some things we're not responsible for that are very important to say. I'm going to give you three. One, I'm not responsible to regenerate my children. I don't have the power to regenerate my children. I don't have the power to save my children. Do you know that faithful parents can have unbelieving children? Do you know that faithful parents can have children who reject their faith? It's heartbreaking, isn't it? To be a believer, especially if the foundation's in place we've talked about. I mean, you have prioritized their soul from their youngest years. They know that. They could tell you that. It's true. And yet they have a heart of stone, not a heart of flesh. And at this point, as we speak tonight, don't know Jesus. I want to encourage you, faithful Christian parent, you don't have the power to save them. You're not responsible for that. 1 Corinthians 7:16, different context, but the principle is the same. Paul addressing husbands and wives who now have been converted. They're married to an unbeliever. The unbeliever does not want to remain with them. They don't want their marriage to end, so they're striving to do everything they can to keep the marriage together, but the unbeliever wants to go. And Paul is telling them, you can let them go. And he makes this statement in verse 16 of 1 Corinthians 7, for how do you know, wife, whether you will save your husband? Or how do you know, husband, whether you will save your wife? There is no guarantee of that. See, what about the statements in Proverbs where, you know, train up a child in the way he should go, and when he's old, he won't depart from it, those sorts of statements. Those are truisms. They are the pattern. They are normally the case, but they're not promises. Most of the time, children raised in faithful Christian homes, just by the grace of God, come to faith in Christ, but it's not always the case. And that knowledge should have a humbling effect on you as a parent, because if your children have come to faith in Christ, and if they're living faithful lives and pursuing the Lord with all their hearts, is that because you were an all-star parent? Or is that the grace of God? God makes use of good parenting. He does. But here's the deal. You can do your best. And if the Lord doesn't build the house, the laborers labor in vain. Beware constructing in your mind a parenting seminar where the star is you and your wife. Let me tell you all how it ought to be done. What you have forgotten is only the Lord saves. Second thing you're not responsible for is a perfect track record, because we know from the Scriptures that progressive sanctification will never produce a perfect track record on this side of glorification. I mentioned it earlier, Psalm 130, verse 3. If you, O Lord, should mark iniquities, O Lord, who could stand? James 3:2, for we all stumble in many ways. 1 John 1:9 is there for a reason. If we confess our sins, He is faithful and just to forgive us our sins and to cleanse us from all unrighteousness. That's what characterizes believers. We see our sins and we confess them. Not the one who says, I have no sin. Not the one who says, I've never sinned. Those people don't know the Lord. But the one who sees his or her sin and confesses his sins, this is someone who has the Spirit of God. You will look back over your parenting career and have many regrets. You will look back and say, there are so many things I could have done better, so many things I could have done and would do different if I had the opportunity. I want to encourage you with the thought that if I rewound your life and we started back at the very beginning, you would still have things you regret and still things to confess by the time you reached tonight. Because that's the nature of progressive sanctification. It's not a perfect track record. I'm not saying you wouldn't benefit from what you know. I'm not saying you wouldn't do it better, but you would still fail. Stumble in many ways. This is what progressive sanctification is like until we're glorified one day. Third thing you're not responsible for is to raise them after they've been raised. When they have left your home, when they are in their adult life, we now must influence them in a different way. In our home, it's a relationship of authority and obedience. Outside of our home, it's a relationship of friendship, counsel, honor. If they take to heart the commands of God, it's a relationship of honor, not submission. And so we relate to them as adults. Even believing children are not taught to obey their parents for a lifetime. If you're a wise parent, as your children leave your home, you begin to respect them as adults and you leave them room to make the decisions that they are called to make. You're there for a lifetime to influence and counsel and pray with them and help them in any way you can. But they have adult responsibility. And maybe you came to Christ later in life. Maybe one of the reasons your heart is so heavy, especially if you have unbelieving children, is you could wish that you knew the Lord back then. I want to encourage you with the knowledge that all of us were saved right on time. Salvation is a sovereign work of God. We did not determine when we would be born from above. The Lord did that. So you're called to uniquely glorify Him from the point where you found Him, from the point where He found you. You came to know Him. From that point forward, now glorify the Lord. Well, how do I deal with all this baggage from my past in a way that glorifies God? So now navigate all that baggage in a way that glorifies God to the best of the ability that God gives you. These are foundational things for future influence. Know what you are responsible for. Believe what you believe and live what you teach. Prioritize their soul above everything. Love their mother or their father. Live the Christian life at home. Strive for a home that is well-disciplined but wise and gospel-oriented. Teach in a way that the whole world is the schoolhouse. Never a time that God is out of our view. Saturate your lives with Scripture so that when you're tested in a moment, what comes out is truth because truth has gone in. Let the Word of God be the standard for your family life and the lens through which you see the world. Tell the truth to each other. Hold each other accountable, but in a way that reflects your various roles. Respond to that in a way that's thankful, not in a way that's defensive and angry and confrontational. And then know what you're not responsible for. You can't regenerate your children. You'll never have a perfect track record. You can't go back and re-raise them after they're gone. I guess one final thought before I move on. By the way, that's what makes those 18 years or however long the Lord gives you, that's what makes them so strategic, isn't it? That you just have those years. So as you think about, you know, building your career or building this or building that, just realize wherever you give time, you're taking it away from somewhere. This also, I think, exalts, doesn't it, the tremendous impact of a godly wife and mother. Because the responsibility for provision has been given to husbands, and the home life is the place that God has assigned where the woman is to glorify God in her role, in her service. This gets to even how we talk about what she does, brothers. Does she know? Do we talk about her work in a way that diminishes it? Like all you do is this. Look at all I do and all you do. Or do you see it as the tremendously important thing that it is? She's with them more than you are, sir. So are you thankful and appreciative of her role and her work in the Lord? So with that foundation in place, now how do we influence them when they're out of our homes? Just out of curiosity, how many of you have children who have graduated your home? Would you raise your hand? All right, bunches. How do you go on influencing your children once they're gone? 15 ways. First of all, prayer. That's not a small thing. May the Lord save you and save me from thinking, yeah, but that's just a small thing. No, that's the biggest thing of all. That's asking God to do what you and I can't do. This is what we saw Job doing for his children, interceding for them. I think about this often. One of the things that I want until the Lord calls me home is for the people in my family to know that their mother and I are lifting their names before the throne of God's grace every single day. There's someone on this side of eternity who is taking their name before the living God every day in prayer, interceding for them every single day. I pray that your children know that about you. And sometimes just to encourage them, I'll just send them a family text. Just want you to know you've been prayed for this morning. Sometimes I'll even mention what I'm praying for, so they'll know the specifics of what I'm lifting before the Lord. I think the greatest treasure in the world, in terms of Christian love for each other, is when someone says, I'm praying for you. I can't think of anything more important than that. So for a lifetime, as long as the Lord leaves you here, this is one way you influence the lives of your children, on your knees. Second, evangelism. Evangelism took place, if you were saved, when you were raising your children. Evangelism was taking place in your home. Well, what has that laid the foundation for? Gospel conversations after they've left your home. If we've laid that foundation well, our children will never be surprised when we bring up the gospel, Christ, salvation, new birth, fellowship with God. Have those conversations with your children. If you're concerned about the genuineness of their conversion, do you talk to them? Do you have the kind of relationship in your family where you could say to your son or daughter, to be really truthful with you, I'm concerned that you might not know the Lord. Let's talk about this. Let me tell you what my concerns are, why I have them. Then you can answer them and put that away, and I'll joyfully receive that. But these are my concerns. This will also then extend to evangelism conversations with your grandchildren one day. What a joy that is. When a little boy or girl wants to talk to you, granddaddy or grandma, about Jesus, about salvation. Prayer, evangelism. Third avenue for influence, exhortation. I want to be a Barnabas to my family. I want to be an encouragement to them. And one way that I want to do that is by exhorting them to walk in the way they should, but not in a way that is oppressive and dark and heavy-handed, but in a way that says, here is the way, and there's joy in walking in that way, and I want to exhort you with all my heart to take that route. Do you have the kind of conversations in your family that you can talk about the things they should be doing? And again, I hope I don't have to lay this foundation over and over again, but I want to say it. I'm not talking about some sort of legalism. I'm talking about from the right vantage point. Son, I didn't see your family at church tonight. Everything okay? Can you have that kind of conversation? You should be able to. Exhortation. Encouragement. Another side of that coin. Encouragement. This has to do with cheering them on as they're striving to walk in the way of truth. Let them know you see what the Lord is doing in their lives. Let them know you rejoice in God for every good thing you see the Lord doing in their life.
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0: Good afternoon and welcome to the Narrow Path radio broadcast. My name is Steve Gregg and we're live for an hour. And it's we're on every day, Monday through Friday, and it's hard to believe this is already Friday again. Man, it just seems like it was just Friday 6 or 7 days ago. It's amazing how quickly this goes. So this is the last chance you have to call the program before next week, if that means anything to you. We do have one line open. If you have questions about the Bible or the Christian faith you'd like to bring up for conversation, we take those on the air. And also, any disagreements you might have with the host, we'll take those on the air, too. Be polite and use good language, and we will have a good conversation. The number to call is 844-484-5737. And it looks like our last empty line just filled up, but if you call in a few minutes, these lines do open up. The number is 844-484-5737. Our first caller today is Dwight, calling from Denver, Colorado. Hi, Dwight. Good to hear from you again. Welcome.
1: Thank you, Steve. We're part of a home church and have been for many years. If I understand Paul correctly in 1 Corinthians 14, 34, and 35, women are not to ask questions during the home church service, but rather they're to ask their own husbands at home. Is that correct?
0: That is, in fact, the instructions that Paul gave to the women and to the church in Corinth. Now, there's a couple things we need to ask ourselves. One is, what was his rationale for this? It may be that it's a very important thing for us to observe at all times. Or was it something because of issues that were going on in the church there and for their sakes needed to change it? Because in some manuscripts, verse 34, it says, let your women keep silent in the churches, not just let women keep silent in the churches, as if that's a general rule, but this church needs to make sure that their women keep silent. Now, that's not in the Alexandrian text. It just says, let women. But the Textus Receptus says, let your women keep silent in the churches, which sounds like he's saying, okay, your women in the Corinthian church need to learn how to behave and conduct themselves well in church. And that is, of course, also what he has said about many men. He said those who are speaking in tongues need to be more orderly. They need to do it one at a time, only a few in the church service, only if there's an interpretation. Same thing with the prophets. And the women need to behave themselves, too. Now, we don't know to what degree Paul would have been a stickler for those exact numbers and so forth about prophets and such in the church. In a church, let's say, that was well-ordered and everything was done decently and in order, which is what, of course, he's saying he wants everything. That's how he concludes the chapter in verse 40, let all things be done decently and in order. So there's a real possibility that the women in the church in Corinth were being disorderly and apparently had something to do with asking questions. Now, I've heard teachers say, well, they were... the women and the men sat across the aisle from each other in those days, and the women would call out to the husband on the other side in the middle of the service, what's the pastor mean when he said that? I've heard it that way, but that's only somebody's guess. It's also possible that the women were interrupting the teaching with questions and perhaps not very pertinent ones. Who knows? In any case, there seems to have been something disruptive about what the women were doing. Now, it's possible that Paul would have given the same instructions even if the women were not particularly disruptive, if he just felt like women shouldn't speak in church at all. But I think that wasn't his position because, three chapters earlier, in chapter 11, he made it very clear that women could pray or prophesy with their head covered, which meant, following the decorum of the church and the local customs, the women should not do things disorderly. But they could pray or prophesy. Now, of course, he doesn't say in chapter 11 that they could do so in the church. But Paul's opinion in chapter 14 seems to be that prophecy is for the edification of the church. And that seems to suggest that their prayers and prophecies could be uttered in the church if their head were covered. Now, in other words, it's difficult to know how strict and inflexible Paul would be in a church where this kind of disorderly conduct was not being... was not happening. And one reason I think it's fair to ask that question is also in chapter 11, we read that people were rather selfish and disruptive at the communion service. And so some were taking too much wine and too much bread, resulting in there not being enough food for everybody. Some were going away hungry, and some were going home drunk, he said. And then he tells them, listen, eat your meals at home before you come to church, okay? Now, that's a very clear instruction from Paul. Eat your meals at home before you come to church. But shall we take that as a guide for all of us? We need to eat our meals at home before we come to church. What if we're fasting? What if dinner's going to be cooking while we're at church? We're going to eat it afterwards. Do we have to eat a meal before we go to church? I think we have to understand what Paul is saying is, because of this disruptive conduct, because you people don't seem to have any self-control, how about avoid the temptation of doing this by satisfying your hunger before you come to church? In other words, Paul's instructions are sometimes very much tailored to the immaturity and the disorderliness of the church in Corinth. So it's hard to be very legalistic about this, and I don't prefer to be legalistic about things anyway. For example, I don't think women should be pastors, but if I walk into a church and a woman happens to get up and turns out she's one of the elders, I don't agree with her being an elder, but I'm not going to turn over the tables and grab a small whip and drive everyone out. That's not my approach to such things. I don't know that God is that legalistic. I think what we have in 1 Corinthians is that Paul is saying the church should be orderly. When it's not orderly, nobody is being edified. The public meeting should be edifying to everybody. And any distracting, disorderly conduct should simply not be allowed. And so Paul gives very specific corrections to the Corinthians about how to achieve that ideal. But I'm not, when we read we also read Paul about half a dozen times in his letters telling us, greet one another with a holy kiss. Well, most of us don't greet with a holy kiss, and we're probably not rebellious against Paul's words when we do that. We realize that that's the way people greeted each other in that culture. In our culture, we're more likely going to shake hands or hug each other. Not as often are we going to greet with a kiss. But we recognize we're not disobeying the spirit of the instructions. This instructions were actually given to people in a certain cultural situation where those instructions to the letter were called for. But the principles that they were trying to, or the ideals that they were trying to maintain, might not require all those, the rigidity of those instructions in every place where otherwise it's not, disorderly. So in your home church, if a woman asks a question, especially if a message is being given that that's in a casual enough setting, it depends on how formal your church is, but if it's casual enough that questions in general are permitted, I don't know that I wouldn't strongly forbid women to ask questions, but on the other hand, each fellowship should probably apply those instructions the way they see fit for their group. And is there some disagreement in your church about that?
1: excuse me. No. In fact, the pastor, after he gives a sermon, he opens the floor up for questions.
0: Yeah, and, that's what I do at our home church.
1: For any and all. However, I don't see it just being at Corinthians only. In 1 Timothy 2, it's a similar instruction. No, they're not to teach or exercise authority over men. They're quiet to quietly receive instruction. And, of course, it just seems like it's, Paul said it's a commandment of the Lord. It just seems like it's a commandment that we're ignoring if we don't follow what he says.
0: What Paul actually says in verse 37 of 1 Corinthians 14, if anyone thinks himself to be a prophet or spiritual, let him acknowledge that the things which I write to you are the commandments of the Lord. I think what he's saying is, I'm an apostle of Christ. To receive me is to receive Christ. That's what Jesus said about the apostles. If you receive one that I send, then you're receiving me. And I think Paul's saying, if you think you're spiritual or if you're a prophet, then you'll recognize that I am an apostle of Christ and I speak with his authority. So if I give these instructions, nobody should refute them. I don't think he's saying that Jesus himself commanded women to be silent, because I don't read of him ever doing that, commanding that. I think what he's saying is, when I give instructions, I'm an apostle. You should take them as being from the Lord himself. If you're not, if you don't see them as the commandments of the Lord when I speak them, that is, whatever I speak is the commandments of the Lord because I'm an apostle, then you're not spiritual and you're not a prophet. And by the way, there's a lot of Christians who are not spiritual in everything. They don't recognize Paul's authority, but I do. And yet I don't think he's saying that quite apart from what I've told you to do here in Corinth, there's a standing commandment that Jesus made somewhere that told women not to speak in the church. I don't think Paul's saying that. I don't think that would even be the true thing. Now, you did mention 1 Timothy 2. Now, obviously, 1 Corinthians 14 and 1 Timothy 2 are the two places in the New Testament that might, that we would appeal to talk about women being quiet in the church. But they're not similar, in my opinion. It's true, they both say, I mean, in verse 11 of 1 Timothy 2, it says, let a woman learn in quietness, is the word that Paul uses, with all submission. And I don't permit a woman to teach or have authority over a man, but to be quiet. Now, in my opinion, quietness is, it doesn't mean absolute silence. After all, Paul told men in the Corinthian church, if someone wants to speak in tongues, but there's no interpreter, let him keep silence in the church and speak to himself and to God. In other words, keeping silent would mean don't do the thing you were going to do. Don't speak out in tongues. If there's no one there to interpret, just don't. And I think Paul's saying that women are not called to be the teachers in the church. They're not called to be the leaders in the church. I don't put a woman in the position of authority or teaching over the men in the church. And then, of course, he goes on immediately to talk about, in chapter 3, verse 1, the qualifications for those who are put in that position, who are all men, husbands of one wives, and so forth. So I think that Paul in 1 Timothy is talking about a very different thing. He's not assuming in 1 Timothy that you've got a bunch of unruly women that need to be reined in. He's assuming that Timothy's in a position to decide what leaders to recognize in the church as overseers. And Paul says, well, first of all, there might be a lot of spiritual women there, but I don't put women in that position. I don't even put single men in that position or men who have multiple wives in that position. I put a man with one wife is what I put in there, he says. So that's what I understand him to be saying there. So I don't think it's the same circumstance or even the same teaching, although both places have this in common. In both places, women are told to be quiet. But then Paul tells all people to live their life in quietness and mind their own business, too. I mean, obviously, you have to speak when there's something you have to speak, but to just be a chatterbox or just be, a person who's always talking is something that's not desirable. It says that in 1 Thessalonians chapter 4. He tells people to mind their own business and live in quietness and to supply their own needs with their own hands and so forth. So quietness is generally a good thing. In 1 Peter chapter 3, Peter says that the women should not be adorned with the outward adornment of plaiting of gold and hair and things like that, but they should be adorned with the ornament of a meek and quiet spirit, which is in the sight of God of great price. So being quiet, being a quiet person rather than a noisy person is typically a general rule for women and men to follow. The boisterous woman in the book of Proverbs, the one who's out in the street shouting out, and it says she's boisterous and she's clamorous, that's the woman who's out. That's how Solomon describes the prostitute. She's noisy and stuff. That doesn't mean every noisy woman is a prostitute. It just means that a quiet disposition is a good thing. It's a peaceful thing. It's a desirable thing. And women in the church, rather than being up there teaching the men, should be quiet. But it's true. The New King James says silent, but the word in the Greek, I think, just means quiet. So anyway, I'm not one who puts, I know some people who do, but I wouldn't put, absolute restrictions on women sharing or teaching asking questions in the church. Mm-hmm. Some would, and they might use those scriptures to justify it. But, of course, whoever is doing the church needs to follow the scriptures as they understand them. And I've just shared kind of how I understand them. Dwight, it's great talking. Right. I need to take another call if I have time before the break. DL in Menifee, California. Hi, DL. Welcome.
2: Hi, Steve. So my question is Matthew 16. Jesus says, whoever you bind on earth will be bound in heaven, and who you loose on earth will be loosed in heaven. What does that mean?
0: Well, first of all, it doesn't say whoever. It says whatever, okay?
2: Whatever, okay.
0: Yeah, and it says that in chapter 16 of Matthew, obviously, in verse 19. And Paul, Jesus gives the exact same teaching two chapters later in chapter 18 and verse, 18, okay? Yeah, so in chapter 16, verse 19, and chapter 18, verse 18, Jesus gives the same teaching. Assuredly, I say to you, whatever you bind on earth will be bound in heaven. Whatever you loose on earth will be loosed in heaven. Binding and loosing

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2: All English versions, it does read that way in the Greek. Some English versions read, whatever you bind on earth will be bound in heaven. But the Greek can read, and there's even footnotes in some of the translations pointing this out, whatever you bind on earth will have been bound in heaven. In other words, you are going to state, you're going to enforce the standards on earth that God has, which, you know, what God has permitted, what God has loosed, that's what you're going to permit or forbid on earth in the church. That is to say, the apostles now are God's spokesman to transmit God's decisions made in heaven about what we should or should not do to the people. In other words, the church, in a sense, is enforcing standards on earth that God has already established as standards in heaven. So, you know, different translations read differently, but I think you'll find the ones that are most accurate that say, whatever you bind on earth will have been bound in heaven. Whatever you loose on earth will have been loosed in heaven. Meaning that whatever God has said is okay to do, the apostles will tell the church on earth to do that. Whatever God says not to do, the apostles on earth will tell the church on earth not to do. So they're basically enforcing the divine decrees in the community of the Christians, is what I think Jesus is saying. By the way, both of these passages, Matthew 16 and Matthew 18, are in context where Jesus mentions the church. And they're the only two times in the Gospels that we have any record of Jesus saying anything about the church, per se. In chapter 16, in the same context, he says to Peter, upon this rock I'll build my church, which is the first time in, and almost the only time in all the Gospels where Jesus uses the word church. But he does so again in chapter 18, the other context we were talking about, this, where the same thing about binding and loosing is stated. And he says, you know, if they won't hear the church, you know, if he doesn't listen when two or three tell him he's wrong, tell it to the church. And if he won't hear the church, let him be to you like a pagan or a tax collector. So interestingly, Jesus is talking about the church in both of these places, and apparently the apostolic authority over the church. So that the church is governed by the teaching of the apostles, which is simply a reflection of God's teaching, which is revealed to them. So they're binding and loosing on earth the behaviors that God himself in heaven binds and looses.
3: That makes sense. Thank you very much.
2: Okay. Good talking to you, DL. Bye now. Myrna in Worcester, Massachusetts. Welcome to The Narrow Path. Thanks for calling.
4: Hi, Steve. Love your program.
2: Thank you.
4: I just finished reading the Book of Esther, and I've read it many times. And I'm still perplexed as to why this book was canonized and made into the Bible, was put into the Bible. Can you please explain the three criteria that it had to meet and how it met them?
2: Well, it's really hard for us to know how the Jews made decisions about the canonization of various books. Now, some of them are obvious. Books written by Moses, the founder of the country, who's also a prophet of God, who saw God face to face and received his instruction of God. That's a no-brainer, except in Moses' writings. Likewise, the prophets who spoke in the name of Yahweh and spoke, you know, prophesied things that came true and so forth, and clearly were inspired men, their works too. Now, besides those, there's books that are merely historical narrative, and there's books that are merely things like wisdom or poetry. And the inspiration of those books, it's hard to know exactly how that was decided. Now, Jesus did indicate in the 24th chapter of Luke, after he rose from the dead, he told the two men on the road to Emmaus that everything that was written of him in Moses and the prophets and the Psalms. Now, the Psalms could be shorthand for the writings, which were all the rest of the Old Testament that were not in Moses and the prophets, that they would be fulfilled, which means that Jesus recognized the Jewish canon of Scripture. Now, some people think that the Jews did not recognize Esther as Scripture because

0: Now, I'm not an expert on the Dead Sea Scrolls, but from what I understand, that Esther's the one book of the Old Testament that is not contained in the Dead Sea Scrolls. And one of the reasons that some people question whether it should be canonized, and you're asking the same question, is that it never specifically mentions God, though the providential hand of God is kind of unmissable. You can't miss it there. God is definitely orchestrating all the events. But I'm not really sure exactly all the things that went into the assumption that Esther should be included. One thing, it may be that Mordecai was the author. We don't know that he was the author, but he could have been. And he might have been regarded by the Jews as a prophetic leader, and therefore a book written by him would be in there. Another important thing about Esther is it provides the background for a traditional practice of the Jews, that is the Feast of Purim, which was never in the Law of Moses. There's two feasts the Jews celebrate every year that aren't in the Law of Moses, Purim and Hanukkah. And both of those arose in post-exilic times because God delivered the Jews from annihilation or from destruction. One was when he did so in the time of Esther. The other time was in the time of the Maccabees when God delivered them from Antiochus Epiphanes. Both of those stories tell us the origins of these festivals, Purim and Hanukkah, respectively. Now, on the other hand, the Jews did not regard Maccabees, which tells us the story of Hanukkah, they did not receive that as scripture. But they received it as accurate history and an accurate background for that festival. It may be that many of the Jews felt that way about Esther, too. It's historically accurate. It tells the true story of behind Purim and its celebration, but maybe they weren't sure whether it should be regarded as scripture or not. And I'm not really in the position to make independent decisions about what the Jews include or don't include in their Bible. So I've never really known if there were a lot of reasons to include Esther. If not, it may be one of the few books that there aren't very clear reasons for doing so. But on the other hand, the Jews who did include it, I'm sure, had their reasons. And even if it was only to have a story behind the Festival of Purim, and so later generations would know why they celebrate that feast, maybe that's all. But I can't answer for it. I can't defend or not defend the inclusion of Esther in the Old Testament canon. But I have no objection to it being there, because the Jews have accepted it. We see no evidence that Jesus or the apostles, complained about it or rejected it. I got to take a break. Our website is thenarrowpath.com. There's all kinds of resources there. You can even donate from there if you want to. We have another half hour coming up. Don't go away. I'll be back in 30 seconds.
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0: Welcome back to the Narrow Path radio broadcast. My name is Steve Gregg, and we're live for another half hour taking your calls. It does look to me as though our lines are full. If you want to try to call in a few minutes, we might have a line open up at this number, 844-484-5737. I want to say that most of the calls that come into the program, not all, but most of them, are questions that people have called in before. I mean, we've been doing this 5 days a week for 29 years. Obviously, what is that about? That's got to be about 200 programs a year, 2,200 or more programs a year.
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6: When Abraham Lincoln was elected president in 1860, America stood on the edge of collapse. Over the next 4 years, the Civil War claimed more than 700,000 lives and tested whether our republic could endure. As the war drew to a close, Lincoln looked beyond victory. He looked toward healing. In his second inaugural address, he challenged the nation, "Let us strive on to bind up the nation's wounds, to achieve and cherish a just and lasting peace." Lincoln understood that preserving the greatest experiment in self-government required more than winning a war. It required the character to restore what had been broken. More than 160 years later, America still faces division. The question is not whether we'll disagree. The question is whether we still have the wisdom and the character to heal together.
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8: The Word of Prophecy broadcast. In this hour of the world's greatest crisis, hear a unique revelation and message by Brother Ray Pringle, a man anointed to be a prophet of God. The voice of one crying in the wilderness, "Prepare ye the way of the Lord, make his path straight, as saith the prophet." "And many of the children of Israel shall he turn to the Lord their God, and he shall go before him in the spirit and power of Elias, to turn the hearts of the fathers to the children, and the disobedient to the wisdom of the just, to make ready a people prepared for

0: Welcome to radio's most challenging hour, the Word of Prophecy broadcast, and I'm Brother Ray Pringle. And ladies and gentlemen, I welcome you today to hear a true message on Bible prophecy directed to our Old Sick Society and the Laodicean Church of Jesus Christ. And I call your attention to this profound truth that this is directly from the greatest source book ever made available to man, your Holy Bible. And I pray the Lord will truly give you ears to hear. I continue today on the message entitled The Gathering Storm, be the last in this series of The Gathering Storm of 10 messages. And I begin today in a great scripture from one of the great prophets in the Old Testament, and that is Daniel, from Daniel the 12th chapter, verse 1. And at that time shall Michael stand up, the great prince which standeth for the children of thy people, and there shall be a time of trouble such as never was since there was a nation, even to that same time. And at that time thy people shall be delivered, every one that shall be found written in the book. And many of them that sleep in the dust of the earth shall awake, some to everlasting life, some to shame and everlasting contempt. Sound like a storm gathering? Jesus spoke of that storm in these words in Matthew the 24th chapter. And of course he said it also in Luke the 21st chapter. But in Luke 24 verses 21 and 22 concerning the indicators or signs of his return, he said, "And then shall be great tribulation, such as was not since the beginning of the world to that time, no, nor ever shall be. And except those days should be shortened, there should no flesh be saved. But for the elect's sake, those days shall be shortened." And God will shorten these days of this gathering storm so that there will be some flesh saved, including especially God's own chosen elect. Well, the Lord, in the same message, the Olivet message, in the 21st chapter of the book of Luke, it continues, of course, and that is the same message, and it's written in a little bit different terminology. And Jesus Christ himself said, concerning the indicators or signs of his return, verse 9, he said, "You'll hear wars and commotions." Commotions, that's riots, disorders, terrorism. Don't be terrified. These things must come to pass, but the end is not yet. For he says, "Nation arise against nation, kingdom against kingdom. And there'll be great earthquakes in many places, and famines and pestilences, along with fearful sights and great signs from heaven." And he continues, verse 25, "There shall be signs also in the sun, the moon, and the stars, and upon the earth distress of nations with perplexity, the sea and the waves roaring, men's hearts failing them for fear, for looking after these things that are coming on the earth." And ladies and gentlemen, the sea and the waves roaring indicates a massive revolution among the inhabitants of this world in violence, in moral corruption, in terror, acts of terrorism, and rioting and disorder of every kind against established governments and their leaders. No wonder they'll be their hearts failing them for fear when this army of the Antichrist surrogates rises up and just overthrows the governments of the nations of the world. Well, that's a storm of violence and moral corruption, as it were, in the days of Noah. And Jesus said in Luke 17:26, "As it were in the days of Noah, so shall it be also in the days when the Son of Man returns." In Genesis, the 6th chapter, verse 11, "In the days of Noah," the Bible says, "the earth also was corrupt before God, and the earth was filled with violence." Well, these greatest prognosticators and the forecasters of the news events of our generation, our very own day, do you think they were right? Do you think they were correct? Well, of course they were. They're absolutely correct. And our newscast bears witness to the correction of these great men of God that prophesied of what would befall us here in this end time. A great storm of violence and moral corruption would descend upon us, and we'd be like the days of Noah. The days of Noah morally is characterized in one great verse of Scripture in the 6th chapter of Genesis, verse 5. "And God saw that the earth was corrupt before him, and that the hearts of men were only on evil continually." Their hearts of men back in the days of Noah were only on doing something evil. In other words, there was a massive rebellion against God and his word in those days. And it was an age of great commotions and violence and terrorism. It filled the earth in those days so badly that God said in the 7th chapter, Genesis 6, it repented God that he'd even ever made man upon the earth. Well, ladies and gentlemen, America's ripe for those great judgments to fall upon us because we have been defiant against God's word. And all over this world, all over this planet Earth, there are the ruins and debris, some buried, some visible to the eyesight. That is the ruins of great empires and civilization. That is evidence that men have always failed to build a lasting world of peace without honoring, obeying, and serving God. And we're a generation that has, well, we have just apostatized to the point that our national leaders and the preachers and the parents and all have staged a gigantic rebellion against the Word of God and become defiant. Arnold Toynbee, the eminent English historian, said of 21 notable civilizations in our recorded history, 19 perished from moral decay within and not from conquest without. Well, that's what God prophesied would happen to a nation such as us and Israel and other great empires. He said in Hosea the 13th chapter, this great prophet said, O Israel, thou hast destroyed thyself, but in me is thy help. See, God offered to help them if they'd turn to him, repent, humble their hearts, pray and seek his face, turn from their wicked ways. He said, I'll be your king. Where's any other that may save thee in all thy cities? Where's anybody else that can save us from the great gathering storm that's rising against us, because God himself is the one that's sending it here to punish this nation and even the church of Jesus Christ for 3.5 years is the length of this gathering storm for our depravity, our idolatry, our greed, our reveling, our rebellion in every form against the Word of God. Well, if we had politicians and preachers like we used to have, things would be oh so different now. This nation was established by men that feared God and honored the Bible. And we are here today with a group of people, men, politicians, that has this government in hand that don't honor God, the Bible, the church, or nothing else that God himself has respect for. George Washington, our first president, said it's impossible to rightly govern the world without God and the Bible. Abraham Lincoln, a president, I believe, was the 16th president. He said, I believe the Bible is the best gift God has ever given to a man. We had great presidents, ladies and gentlemen. Another great president was Theodore Roosevelt. He made this statement. He said to educate a man in manners and knowledge and not to educate him in morals is to produce a menace to society. No wonder our land today is overrun with young savages. God have mercy sakes in this world, and there's no respect for God, the Bible, for life. How about it? We're a land that's polluted with the blood of innocence. This abortion traffic today that is absolutely an abomination in the sight of God. And here we are, ladies and gentlemen, going down that broad road to ruin that God is going to bring us into judgment because of our paganism, our heathenistic lifestyles, and it's bearing down upon us. Has God ever judged this nation? I lived during the judgments of God in the latter part of the roaring 20s, in the year of the stock market crash in 1929 and right on up until World War II. Our nation was crushed. Our nation was brought low by a Great Depression, ladies and gentlemen. It began in 1929 and it lasted well up till the war began here in this nation of ours. I was born in 1921. And I was just 8 years old when the stock market crashed, October 29th, 1929, and judgment began to fall on this nation because of our depravity and greed and reveling and so forth. How did it fall? It fell by virtue of poverty. The banks were broke. People were bankrupt and they were destitute. All of a sudden, it came suddenly upon us. The Great Depression suddenly fell upon us. And here came the epidemics, childhood diseases, and many infants died. Mortality rate among infants was high, and even among the elders too. There was epidemics of disease everywhere. There was dust bowls out in the great prairie, the grain growing belts, the prairies in the middle of this nation, that we couldn't even grow food. There was hunger. There was unemployment. There was hopelessness. But you know, in the midst of this, God's people, some of them were awakened. They were absolutely shocked by this terrible depression that came suddenly upon them, and they began to fast and pray and turn to God, and God began to raise up men of God that would preach, repent or perish, and they turned America back, or at least briefly, back to the old mourner's bench in the sawdust trail in their tent revivals and preaching on street corners, and there was a repentance among the people of God in this nation, and God healed our land one more time. Well, ladies and gentlemen, it's coming back again upon us, and we're living in a, oh, Lord, we think there's a chemical solution for all our problems, but we're living in a nation, even with this great epidemic of AIDS, and God said we're going to be smitten with epidemics here in the end time. Millions have already died with the AIDS. Other millions are infected with AIDS. And our scientists who are searching in laboratories around this nation trying to find a cure for the AIDS, they declare, oh Lord, they declare very glumly that there will be no cure in this century, and other millions are appointed for death. Help us, dear Lord, not to live in sin, because Jesus came to save us from our sins, and he said if we'd turn from our sins, you'd hear from heaven, you'd forgive our sins, and you'd heal our land. And I pray that you will pour out your Spirit upon us, a spirit of conviction, Lord, to turn our hearts to old-fashioned repentance that will declare to you, I've been wrong, I've failed, I've sinned, and we'll find mercy in your sight before it's too late. Shall we pray? Our Father and our God, we ask you in the name of Jesus to grip every heart and soul, to turn them to your power and persuasion of the message of the Word of God where Jesus said, repent or perish. And I pray, Lord, there will be a turning away from the sins of the flesh and the devil, from their rebellion against the Word of God, from their depravity and heathen lifestyle, and turn to the mercy of God in Jesus' name. Amen and amen. 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
8: 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Keep the faith. I'm Donna Cruz.
9: And I'm Keith Stevens. Well, let's face it. It's so easy to get frustrated or even angry with other people. But as you listen to this hour of Keep the Faith, maybe you'll discover how easy it can actually be to turn the tables and love.
10: Look, I'm gonna fight back. You can't say this. This isn't right. And Jesus is like, take up your cross. Give up the need to be right. You are the only chance in this situation that someone has to experience love. So I struggle with that, and I'm like, I can't do it. If it means put me in the midst of people that can't stand me, that don't know me, that don't understand me, so that I can show your love, I can't do it, God. I can't show them what love is.

Christy gave $100 bills to her whole staff team, sent them into the community to do surprisingly fun and awesome things for their neighbor, grace bombing them. She brought those stories back, put those stories in a letter, sent that letter along with an encouragement to try grace bombing to this entire business network of a few hundred people.

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We have to take the occasional act of kindness out of our vocabulary and make it a lifestyle.

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Showing them kindness over an extended period of time will bring healing. We

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1: Hi, I'm Keith Stevens. 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
2: I have a fun game I like to play when I come home from Target or Home Goods. I sprinkle my new purchases throughout the house and wait to see how long it takes my husband to, well, notice anything new. And typically, it takes anywhere between a few days or a few weeks. And it's actually gotten pretty hilarious to confirm to Brandon that, yes, that new fake plant is actually something he's been walking by for 2 weeks without noticing. And in a world of division and polarized opinions, I love this reminder about perspective. It's beautiful that we're all so different. It's those differences don't have to divide us. Sometimes we're just so used to looking at things through our own lens and looking at things for what we're looking for that we don't slow down to consider what someone else might see or what we might be missing. So I'm challenged to let my eyes see what I might have previously overlooked, whether it's new beauty in my neighborhood on the walks I take, new appreciation of the things that my husband's doing that maybe I'm taking for granted, or new openness to considering the perspective of someone who is different than me. And what I do know is this, is that God calls us to look at things above and to look at everyone with love.

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12: He's used us in amazing ways. He's used you in amazing ways. I believe that the Lord is continuing to open doors and we're going to continue to move forward. 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
9: 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The Christian walk is full of disciplines, you know, the trials, the setbacks, the hard seasons that God uses to shape our faith from the inside out. And one of the most constant attacks we face is simply being pulled in 100 different directions at once. You see, distraction sounds harmless, but it can quietly drain our walk with the Lord. Just like Martha in the kitchen, we get so busy with the urgency that we miss out what matters most. But handled the right way, distraction can actually draw us closer to God. So today, Pastor Jack teaches us that we conquer distraction by building a daily devotional life with God. When we make time for Him before the world starts screaming at us, we find a calm and a strength that everyone around us will notice. Now, with his message called The Discipline of Distraction, here's pastor and Bible teacher Jack Hibbs.
10: I was talking to somebody on the phone yesterday, and the guy said, "Man, I tell you, I couldn't believe that this thing took that long, and this took that long, and we had this kind of problem. And quite frankly, Pastor, I thought you were nuts when you said, let's just wait on the Lord. And I just bit my lip, and I wanted to say to you, Pastor, but I just kept it in my mouth, you dope, don't you realize we got to do this now?" But it was outside of anyone's power to do. So what happened was, you either choose to wait on the Lord and rest in Him, and He'll take care of it, He really will, or you can bite your fingernails, get an ulcer, and freak out about it, and it doesn't change anything. And again, tonight, I can feel it in the room. The person who is almost comfortable worrying and fretting says, "Oh yeah, right." And yet you're the very one who needs to hear this tonight. You are distracted about many things. I read the story of a 7-year-old. The father said, "You know, I took my daughter to Disneyland for her birthday." 7 years old, took her to Disneyland, and he said, we got on the rides, and he started thinking, oh my goodness, she wants to go on Space Mountain. And so the father was trying to talk her out of it, and he couldn't do it. And they got on the ride, and she loved it, and got off the ride, and she said, "Daddy, let's go again." And they get right back on Space Mountain again, and they went on the ride, and then he said, she wanted to go back to Disneyland on her 8th birthday, 1 year later. And he said they got in line, never once discussed it, never once talked about it. They got in line, and he said they got right up to the time to get on the ride, and she goes, "I don't want to go on this." And he said, "What?" And she goes, "I don't want to go on this. I want out of here." And he goes, "What's the matter with you? Last year you went on it twice. You loved it." Listen to this. She said, "Yeah, but now I can read." Do you know what happened to her? She saw that sign that's at the entry. Violent roller coaster ride. Make sure your back doesn't have any problems and your heart's working right. And you're not prone to fainting and vomiting. And she didn't know that a year earlier. She didn't know what those words meant. So she's standing there. "All right, great." "What? Oh, I'm not going on that thing." And aren't we like that? When we know too much about something, we freak out. And then we get encumbered by many things, worried about so much, and it tugs on our heart, and we're like that little girl. The second thing under this is identifying distractions is, what are those things that pursue us? There's things that tug on us, and then there's things that are just like that lion that's chasing you in a dream. It sounds great, and if you think about it, when she says, "I need help in the kitchen. Send help." Martha's desire, she says, is help. Now look, I'm not an analyst on this, but she says, "I need help in the kitchen." I take her face value, okay. But what's her motive? For sure, really, we don't know. What is pursuing Martha? It could be the very same thing that pursues us. What I mean by that is, what's driving her worth? Listen, every one of us, we were created this way. We enjoy feedback from what we do. That's normal. When somebody, and look, all of us have different, languages. Some people, they work for a company. They don't even care if they get paid at all. They live for the pat on the back by the manager. Really, there's people like that. You say, well, of course there is. Well, I'm not that kind of person. Here's the thing. I'm a terrible person to work for. I never grew up having accolades at all. And so when I grew up and had to be an adult and all this stuff and worked for the world and in the world, I didn't care if anybody said good job or not. I wanted more money. Did I do a good job? Okay, then. Don't even talk to me. Just put money in. Just pay me. Right? Guys, can I have an amen somewhere? Okay. And then there are those who say, man, I don't care how much I get paid. Just tell me every week I'm doing an awesome job. And that's how the world goes around, so to speak. That's fine. People are different. But what is Martha pursuing? What is she deriving from her state of being distracted and pressure? Again, it's very complex. We're all different in this area. But there's a real, real powerful thing here. Matthew chapter 6, verse 31, and we'll look at several of these verses tonight. Matthew 6, 31 says, therefore, Jesus says, do not worry. Don't be distracted. Worry, distraction, worry. They live together. Saying, what shall we eat? What shall we drink? What shall we wear? For after all these things do the Gentiles or the non-believers seek. For your heavenly Father knows that you have need of all these things. Church, did you see that? Your heavenly Father knows that you have need of all these things. He knows that you need clothes to wear. He knows that you need something to drink, and he knows that you need something to eat. He knows this. So what do we do with that information? Let's be honest. Come on. We worry about all three of those things. We wake up. Hey, what's for breakfast? And you know what? This is terrible to admit, but if you're on a vacation, and our vacations are like this. Hey, where are we going to eat this morning? And then before we're done eating breakfast, right? We're talking, man, where are we going to have lunch? And before lunch is done, we're talking about, where do you want to have dinner tonight? That's sick, man. And does this look okay on me? Does this look okay? Does this look all right? Should I get this one or the other one? Should I get blue or white or... Isn't that funny? I mean, we have the luxury of this, but instead of thanking God, we get all goofed up with it. What am I gonna wear? It's pretty amazing. The things that pursue us. Something's pursuing Martha. Something's pursuing us. Me, you. And there will be these things that in our and of ourselves, they cannot feed us. The food can't feed us. The clothes cannot feed our soul. These are things that cannot feed our soul. Jesus says that worrying is connected to the soul, that being distracted is connected to the soul. He's saying, let your Father in heaven take care of the stuff that you really need. It's going to be okay. See, we are so blessed in our world that we all have what we really, truly need. We all have it. You see, I'm not happy unless I have what I want. You see? We're spoiled Americans. We're spoiled Christians. I'm not necessarily even putting that down. God has blessed us. But when I say spoiled in a negative way, it's when we become spoiled and we're not happy with all the stuff we have. That's unfortunate because there's things pursuing us, constantly getting our attention as to if you have this, you'll be something. And we're distracted by that. I'm distracted every Christmas by the Audi commercial when the garage door opens up and the two Audis are blinking their headlights at me. Distracts me. I look at my Ford and I look at it and I say, you're nothing like an Audi. You don't look like an Audi. You don't move like an Audi. But 99% of the people on the planet would like to have, you know, a moped, if you think about it. It's amazing. Thirdly, under this point, identifying distractions. There's things that concern us. In Luke chapter 10, verse 41, Jesus says, Martha, Martha, two times, Martha, Martha, you're worried and troubled about many things. The word worried here means great anxieties. It means disruptive thoughts. Boy, isn't that a great word for worry, disruptive thoughts? The word troubled means this, something turbulent. It means an angry or unruly crowd. Oh my goodness, when I saw that today in the Greek language, this word for troubled, all you have to do is turn on the TV to see an angry crowd. Wow. Jesus said your soul can be like that. Turbid is the word. Water churned up. And then he says many things. Poulos in Greek. Abundance of great amount of things pressing in against you. A large overflowing amount. Listen, a large and overflowing amount of common things, concerns. So put that together. You have these great anxieties disrupting your thoughts, and you are like a troubled crowd in

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2: Food and the body more than clothing? I would say yeah, until I see a guy being buried in Forest Lawn in his Ferrari, and you wonder, well, that's kind of weird. What does that guy think he's going to do, drive that thing around heaven or hell? Where's he taking that car? What kind of thinking is that? Is it your body? Isn't your very soul worth more than all of these other things? That's what Jesus is stressing about. Point number two tonight is this, that the discipline of distraction is that we need to be conquering the distractions. We identify them. What is it in our life? And now we move to conquering it. How do we conquer it? Well, number one, and I really hope you write this down, and more than writing it down, I hope you put it into practice. I'd love to challenge you to put this into practice, just not so I could say, oh, I told you, but because of your liberty and your freedom. I mean, I really want you to experience this. Number one way of conquering distractions is to establish a devotional life with God. Number one on the list. Please listen to me. We will all agree that we live in a nutty, crazy world. Even if everything was perfect, it's still a nutty, crazy world. We got to get up. We got to go. The alarm goes off at 4 a.m. or whatever. You got to be on the freeway by a certain time. You got to do that and all this stuff. And then you got your career, and you got the home, and you got the kids. You got the dog. You got all this stuff going on, all this stuff. Pressure, relationships, finances. All this stuff happening. And listen, when you and I we reach a point. Are you listening? We reach a point of so much distraction being tolerated in our life that we get strangely used to it. And that is, we get strangely used to a hectic, insane life. We're living off of adrenaline. And you know you're living off adrenaline. I often live like that. I don't sleep much. I go all the time. And then when it comes time for me to take a break, it takes me 3 days to detox from adrenaline rush. And when you know when it happens, because when you detox from your adrenaline going constantly, you fall asleep for like 3 days, really. I mean, it's horrible. And it's not right. We're supposed to Sabbath with God regularly. You know, man, that's a loser. Losers do that. I don't think I would say that to God. He knows how he made us. He knows exactly the wiring of everything. He knows how it all works. And he says, once a week, I want you to do zip. Nothing. See, man, who gets anything done doing that? I got to work 7 days a week. You're going to die young. Establish a devotional life every day. And here's the challenge. What time do you have to wake up in the morning? In your normal routine, what time do you have to wake up? You say, well, I have to be on the freeway. I have to be on the road at 7:30, so I have to get up at, 6. Okay, watch this. If you got to do your thing at 6, then set your alarm for 5. Are you crazy? Here's the challenge. And by the way, listen, I know how to do this. Take your alarm and put it in the other room. Or go to the store and buy those coffee makers that you can program the time. Okay? And the coffee comes on and that'll wake you up. Here's the deal. I'm asking you to pretend you're going to boot camp. You set your alarm for 5 and you get up and you start reading your Bible. Read it out loud if you want to. It'll help. And you just start reading it. And then close it.

0: and pray it. Whatever you've read, pray that. Watch what happens. Establish a devotional life. You know what happens? You're going to find out that all of a sudden, the drive into work, you're much more calm. And you know it. And then all the crazy people you work with, you're much more patient with them. And you're like, where's this coming from? This is real Christianity, I'm telling you now. And guess what? You come home at night, and you'll fall asleep earlier. Why? Because you got up at 5, you crazy person. You start getting a new routine. You start getting a new routine, and all of a sudden, listen, and in about a week, 5 o'clock ain't so bad after all. And I got to tell you, you start nurturing the devotion life, and you're going to get hooked on God. You know how people get them in, I got to have a drug. Oh. Hey, the Christian gets up, man, you wind up spending time with God, and it's like, I got to have more. I have to have more time with him. And you know what? You will get creatively protective of that time with you and God. I got an email or text this week from Pastor Len. And he goes, I need to talk to you right away. And you can ask him. I text him back and I said, from 4 to 8, I'm with Jesus. I'll call you at 8:01. Unless you're bleeding, call 911. You say, man, you didn't really do that. I certainly did. Because, you know, that's the only time of the day. My house is quiet at that time. I think Satan's even asleep at that hour. You'll get hooked. Nurture a devotional life. Listen to this. Matthew 6:26 says, look at the birds of the air, Jesus says, for they neither sow nor reap, nor do they gather into barns, yet your heavenly Father feeds them. Are you not more valuable than they? I mean, I say yes. Environmentalists would say no. Which of you worrying can add one cubit to his stature? So why do you worry about your clothing? Consider the lilies of the field and how they grow. They neither toil nor spin. And yet I say to you that even Solomon in all of his glory was not arrayed like one of these. Now, if God so clothed the grass of the field, which today is and tomorrow is thrown into the oven, will he not much more clothe you, O ye of little faith? Won't he take care of you? Look at the hills right now, you guys. And in about another two, 3 weeks, you're going to see the hills covered in two crazy colors, maybe three. There'll be yellow sunflowers grow all over the place, all down the freeways, all around the hills. You're going to see lupins. That's those purple, amazing purple flowers that grow everywhere. And you're going to see our state flower, the California poppy. Yellow, orange, purple. You would never paint your house that color. God paints the hills, and you drive around going, oh my gosh, this is amazing. People are pulling over, taking pictures. Oh, it's amazing. Why? That's a good thing. Jesus says, when you see that stuff, remember, as cool as all that is, you're more important to God than that stuff. He can make orange, he can make purple and yellow look fantastic in arranging all that stuff. And he says, oh, that's nothing when it comes to what I think about you. And we will go, yeah, awesome, thank you, God. Or if we're prone to worry and be distracted, we'll say, what? That's ridiculous. Don't lay that, you know, old slobbery stuff on me, God. Well, I'm too busy for that. Matthew 5:6 says, blessed are those who hunger and thirst for righteousness, for they shall be filled. Are you hungry for more of God? That's a great place to be.
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3: If you're looking for hope and encouragement today, you've come to the right place. Keep the faith. I'm Donna Cruz.
4: And I'm Keith Stevens. Well, let's face it. It's so easy to get frustrated or even angry with other people. But as you listen to this hour of Keep the Faith, maybe you'll discover how easy it can actually be to turn the tables and love.
5: Look, I'm gonna fight back. You can't say this. This isn't right. And Jesus is like, take up your cross. Give up the need to be right. You are the only chance in this situation that someone has to experience love. So I struggle with that. And I'm like, I can't do it. If it means put me in the midst of people that can't stand me, that don't know me, that don't understand me, so that I can show your love. I can't do it, God. I can't show them what love is.

Christy gave $100 bills to her whole staff team, sent them into the community to do surprisingly fun and awesome things for their neighbor, grace bombing them. She brought those stories back, put those stories in a letter, sent that letter along with an encouragement to try grace bombing to this entire business network of a few hundred people. Got it.

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We have to take the occasional act of kindness out of our vocabulary and make it a lifestyle.

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Showing them kindness over an extended period of time will bring healing.

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1: Hi, I'm Keith Stevens. You know, someone once said there are always flowers for those who want to see them. 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Trish Blackwell is Keep the Faith's confidence coach who founded the College of Confidence, and she has a new book out called Straighten Your Crown. You get to know her better at keepthefaith.com.
2: I have a fun game I like to play when I come home from Target or Home Goods. I sprinkle my new purchases throughout the house and wait to see how long it takes my husband to, well, notice anything new. And typically it takes anywhere between a few days or a few weeks. And it's actually gotten pretty hilarious to confirm to Brandon that, yes, that new fake plant is actually something he's been walking by for 2 weeks without noticing. And in a world of division and polarized opinions, I love this reminder about perspective. It's beautiful that we're all so different. It's those differences don't have to divide us. Sometimes we're just so used to looking at things through our own lens and looking at things for what we're looking for that we don't slow down to consider what someone else might see or what we might be missing. So I'm challenged to let my eyes see what I might have previously overlooked. Whether it's new beauty in my neighborhood on the walks I take, new appreciation of the things that my husband's doing that maybe I'm taking for granted, or new openness to considering the perspective of someone who is different than me. And what I do know is this, is that God calls us to look at things above and to look at everyone with love.

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5: A small act of love is all it takes sometimes to make a difference. 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

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Some things weren't my choosing. Sometimes I led the charge, chasing dreams or so it seemed, down on Fool's Boulevard. I could use a little church right.

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1: I'm Dee Rodriguez. Delivering a dose of hope and love doesn't have to be grand. Amy Wolf has been through the painful experience of losing her brother, and she shares in her book, Signs of Hope, about how the small gestures sometimes matter the most.
2: Every year, there are very few people who text me on August 9th. And it's been over 20 years since Jeremy died, and yet they text me on that day and say, I remember. There is nothing that makes me feel more seen than people who had every reason just to move on and get busy with their life and forget about a day on my calendar that I see coming weeks and months ahead of time. But they stop and they remember. My cousin, I celebrate her every year on her anniversary of her sobriety, and our friend who lost her baby at 8 months old in her room. We send her flowers every year on his would-be birthday. And that's things we can do right where we are. We don't have to go anywhere. We can write dates in our calendar and show up for people when it seems like the world moves on. Smoke.

You think about this, a fountain is only concerned with one thing. It's connected to the source. But a drain is only concerned with one thing. It wants to be connected to a fountain. So we want to be the type of people where everywhere we go, we are a fountain of life. So speak

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1: Hi, I'm Donna Cruz. 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

0: Joel Smallbone is with For King and Country. He's finding chances to value people just about anywhere.
1: I've done something very interesting lately, and I never used to do this. I was always, they have a job to do. I have a job to do. I'm going to eat your food. You're going to serve me the food. And it's kind of awkward sometimes, but I'll introduce myself to the waiter. It's like, g'day, I'm Joel. And every time, no matter what they're doing, you can try it sometime because they light up. And I'm not talking about reinventing the wheel here. I'm just talking about approaching every single person you meet like they're a human being, like they're priceless, like they're made in the image of God. So it's only when you start looking outward, you stop this nonsense of this, oh, woe is me, this inward. And I'm sure you've got troubles. I've got troubles. But you look outward to other people. You look toward God, that somehow you impact people positively. And in turn, your neighbor, if you will, impacts you in a very special way.

We love it in movies, but we hate it in our lives. And here's the amazing thing. As Christians, we should be the people who embrace conflict, because conflict is given to us by God. We don't think it is. We don't learn this in church. But Adam in the Garden of Eden in paradise was lonely and couldn't find a helpmate suitable. He had a longing that God was not fulfilling before the fall of man. So conflict is embedded in your life before the fall of man.

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2: Create a wildfire, whether it's like leaving quarters on a gumball machine or on a vending machine at the hospital or packing for the homeless, different things that will spread kindness. One time this lady posted she left quarters at the laundromat with a little note in a baggie. And within minutes, somebody came onto the group and wanted to join, and they got on there and they said, "You have no idea what hope you gave me with those four quarters. I'm on maternity leave. I'm with my second child. I have a four-year-old, and I had just put his comforter in the washing machine when I ran out of money. My husband's out of work, and I didn't know how I was going to dry his comforter. And when I looked up, there were four quarters with an encouraging note. And she said, I just cried, and it made me realize there still are good people out there," which was an incredible story to leave it at that. But within hours, I had one of the other people in the group contact me and meet me at the store and bought her a dryer.

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8: 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Keep the faith.
9: 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They take communication, intentionality, and a good bit of emotional energy. 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
10: I've got a good spiritual relationship, and I've got a great spouse, and I've got my Labrador Retriever, Max. And Max licks my face when I'm insecure or tired. And I'll say, no, you're in deficit. We don't always need FaceTime. FaceTime's great. A great lunch or a great dinner, eyeball-to-eyeball contact, can't beat it. But there's also phone calls. There's also Skype. And you know what else? Texting's not bad.
11: Lost your way, lost your cool, then you straight up lost your mind. Tried so hard to stay ahead, but you keep falling behind.
12: My mother-in-law, and in a nutshell, we spent 20 years. I held her at arm's length, and I brought the story to her of how I felt a distance from us and how I had reached out to her and how beautifully she had embraced me. So I gave her the story and the tears started to flow, first hers and then mine.

relationships can only be as healthy as you are. 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
1: I'm Donna Cruz. In a world of texting and social media, having meaningful conversations can be a lost art these days, even with your own family. Patty Reed is working to change that. She's a coach in what she calls conversational intelligence and has written a new book called Face-to-Face, Smart Conversations with Yourself, Your Teenager, and Your Young Adult.
2: I remember a time when I had just moved my daughter into Harlem for her second year at school, but we had a great weekend. I took her shopping, and that all went great until it didn't, and it was time to leave. Well, my flight got canceled, and that was a big meltdown for her because she had these additional plans, and I kind of maybe got in the way. I had to really step back and think, you know, what is going on here? What is going on with her? What is it doing inside of me? And obviously needed to talk to God about that and figure that out. And so she's really good at reconnecting, resolving conflict, and she just was not budging. So I thought, okay, what can I do to break the ice here, to get this conversation going again? So basically what I did was I grabbed an umbrella and I walked in her room and I said, would you come stand under my umbrella with me? And of course she laughed and it broke the ice. And really what I was saying was, hey, I want to hear you. I want to hear your side. I want to hear what you have going on, because I may have misunderstood something, and I want to hear what is going on. And at that point, emotions had settled down so we could have a better conversation. Line number

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2: Bob Goff shares how something like a game of catch can breathe life into your marriage. That's next on Keep the Faith. Oh, Lord.

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1: I'm Brandy Lene. You don't get married to just get a roommate. You want a soulmate. Bob Goff is a New York Times best-selling author and has been married to Maria for decades. He says there are ways to keep relationships fresh and alive.
2: One of the things that I've experienced with sweet Maria is that she could not be more different than me. But I'm not trying to be like her, and she's not trying to be like me. We're trying to be like Jesus. You can get all worn out by building consensus. What do you think? What do you think? What do you think? I don't know if you've experienced this before, but like trying to get everybody on the same page, I'm like, don't. Get on your page and then staple all your pages together. So one of the things that we've tried to do in our marriages, actually be present. So we just toss this baseball around, literally while we're talking. I mean, you answer the cell phone, you'll lose teeth. And to speak well of each other. Have you seen, what she's doing? Have you heard what this friend is doing? To speak well of each other in your marriage. It's just saying the truth, and then you'll see what you're looking for. I've been thinking.

0: Some stories make you laugh. Some make you think. Steve Brown's often do both. Here's one now, thanks to our friends over at Key Life for helping to make encouragement contagious on Keep the Faith.
1: 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And finally, an Irishman climbed out of the car behind him, sauntered up to his window and said, "Excuse me for asking, but was it a particular shade of green you were waiting for?" Listen, you're forgiven. 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I'm Steve Brown. You think about that. 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
0: Your spouse has said your marriage is over and they're ready to walk out the door. 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
1: I'm Donna Cruz. Let's be honest, influence invites criticism, and that can be deflating. In those moments, you can retreat or you can step up to the plate and deliver even more hope and encouragement to others. That's what Sadie Robertson Huff has decided to do. She speaks to young people all over the country, but she really rose to fame as a teenager on Duck Dynasty and even Dancing with the Stars. It's been a lot for someone her age to handle at times.
2: I was struggling. I was just so busy and overwhelmed. And, you know, sometimes you can take the hate comments and sometimes it's hard. I remember just thinking, like, I need a break. And I remember driving my car one night. And in that moment, it was so crazy. I looked up at the moon and I was reminded of, like, this really childlike moment I had whenever I was little. I remember I was like walking out of church and I looked at my mom and I looked up at the moon and I said, Mom, if that's the earth, how are we looking at it and standing on it? Because for some reason in my little 4 or 5 year old mind, I thought that the moon was the earth. But you know, I never heard the voice of the Lord audibly, but just in my spirit, I just felt like he was saying, I'm a lot bigger. And if you take yourself out, a lot of other people will too. But if I can step into this and say, actually I am weak, but my God is strong, it's going to encourage so many other people to see that, man, God is so much higher than you. He's so much bigger than you, and he's actually going to work through.

have been born an original. Don't die a copy. An original means something that has been designed by the artist, that has been created only for that particular person or thing. Somebody is waiting for the version of you.

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5: When Abraham Lincoln was elected president in 1860, America stood on the edge of collapse. Over the next 4 years, the Civil War claimed more than 700,000 lives and tested whether our republic could endure. As the war drew to a close, Lincoln looked beyond victory. He looked toward healing. In his second inaugural address, he challenged the nation, "Let us strive on to bind up the nation's wounds, to achieve and cherish a just and lasting peace." Lincoln understood that preserving the greatest experiment in self-government required more than winning a war. It required the character to restore what had been broken. More than 160 years later, America still faces division. The question is not whether we'll disagree. The question is whether we still have the wisdom and the character to heal together.
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12: 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I'm Keith Stevens, along with Donna Cruz.
13: 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Whether by herself or singing with her family, her music has inspired millions, and we're so glad to welcome her to Keep the Faith today.
14: I love the idea of what it means to keep the faith. It's really a lot like my song, Believe For It. Nothing is impossible with God. nothing. So, as you listen to the songs and stories today, I hope you find encouragement that becomes contagious. It all sounds like this. I lived enough life to say,
0: help is on the way. Our pride gets in the way, and even when we desperately need help, we can't bring ourselves to ask for it from God or anyone else.
15: I've learned over the years, you know, you can look at music as artful, but you can also look at music as purposeful. 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
12: Cece Winans shares about her song Believe For It, a song that might not actually exist if there wasn't a pandemic. That's next on Keep the

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1: Hi, I'm Donna Cruz. Sometimes the bumps in the road lead to something encouraging, something better than you expected. And CeCe Winans' song, Believe For It, is more proof. God, we believe for it. CeCe is the most awarded and best-selling female gospel artist of all time, which has earned her a spot on the Hollywood Walk of Fame.
2: To me, it's just, again, the testament to God's faithfulness and also a lesson in just embracing what wherever we are.
3: They say this mountain can't be moved.
2: And I say that because we were supposed to record this record at the top of 2020. And if we had, we wouldn't have had Belief For It.
3: But they don't know you like we do.
2: You know, because they didn't write it to towards the end of 2020 before we went into to do the recording. And so that ended up being the title of the record because it's an anthem. It's something that I know the body of Christ, but really the world needs to hear. You know, we have to have faith in times of despair, when we don't see a way out, when things don't look like they're going to get any better. We have to understand that if we continue to put our trust in God, that we will see the impossible come to pass. And so it's a powerful song.

0: It's just something that I know will minister to every heart, and that's what we're seeing happen, you know. And it's nothing more gratifying than to have a vision for a song, pray that God will use it to touch the hearts, to do the miraculous, and to actually see it happening.
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0: I thought forgiveness meant that I had to immediately restore the relationship to the same level of trust that it was before the betrayal. That's not forgiveness, and I'm not even sure that's healthy trust. Forgiveness means I give up my rights to revenge, that I stop obsessing and thinking of ways to hurt my betrayer, that I no longer allow them to control my life. And when you can forgive and understand that's forgiveness, then you can start moving beyond your betrayal.
1: Oh, Father, give me grace to forgive them, 'cause I feel like the one losing.
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6: 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What's next?
7: Dan Wilt shares about a shopping trip that showed him the value of help. That's coming up next on Keep the Faith.

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1: I'm Brandy Lene. It's been said that pride comes before the fall, or in Dan Wilt's case, before the flip. Dan is an encourager who has written some inspiring books, including 30 Stories of Hope and A Well-Worn Path.
2: Well, recently I was at one of my favorite home improvement stores, and I had to pick up a large wardrobe that had been packed into a big box. Well, I grabbed one of the wide, flat carts that sends out the message to all your fellow shoppers, yeah, I have a big project I'm working on. Well, I got to the aisle where the box was, and I proceeded to attempt to slide this heavy box onto my cart. The reality is, it was way too heavy for one person, and as I awkwardly struggled to get it onto the cart, I glanced around to make sure no one was watching me embarrass myself. With the box laying half on the floor and half on the shelf, a woman came around the corner who worked for the store. "Do you need some help with that?" she asked me, and before I could even think, I blurted, "No, I've got it." She smiled, and then she asked again. Once again, I said, "No, I'm good." She walked away, and I could have kicked myself. With one more lunge, I tried to get that box onto the cart by myself, but as it landed on the cart flipped up and the handle smacked me square in the forehead. As I was nursing my wound with the cart tipped up and the box laying partly on the floor, the woman appeared one more time. "Are you sure you don't need help?" she said. And at this point, I simply burst out laughing. Yes, yes, I do. Maybe you're trying to go it on your own like I was with that box. Our pride gets in the way, and even when we desperately need help, we can't bring ourselves to ask for it from God or anyone else. If you're needing a second chance, I want to encourage you to humble yourself. Ask for the help you need. In the end, I think you'll find that people are eager to help because they know what it's like to need help as well.

I think I have a problem on my hands here. I have completely forgotten that fun is an option and that it is available to me at any moment. And honestly, when I evaluated my life, I realized that I had really become focused on making sure I got through all of my email over the course of the day, or that I put one more load of laundry in. But what I had forgotten to do was prioritize joy and laughter and fun in my life as well. Sometimes

0: recognize I didn't want to get to the end of my life and realize I was just really good at keeping up at email. I wanted to have fun with my kids. I wanted my husband to look forward to falling into bed with me at the end of the day. I wanted to have fun and enjoy the God-given moments that I had throughout the day that I was neglecting.
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2: Hey, I'm Keith Stevens. Music is powerful. It can help inspire you, help you grieve, and help you feel loved. Scott McIntyre is putting even more purpose to his music. Scott first entered the spotlight on season 8 of American Idol, and now, along with his wife Christina, they're starting a ministry, reaching out to youth at schools and churches. They also have a podcast called Enduring Hope.
3: I started playing piano really early on, just dabbling a little bit. But I, you know, you have to remember, I didn't have my sight. So the world was auditory to me, and I just loved the piano. And I started out as a classical concert pianist. That's what I grew up doing. I've played with a few symphonies back in the day. And then Idol, you know, kind of put me in the mainstream, and I had a song above Lady Gaga for one day, I think, you know. That was exciting back then. But all along, all these radio DJs, all these even mainstream radio people that were not Christians were telling me, hey, you know, have you ever thought about going into Christian music? And he took us even beyond that, and he kind of called us out of the music business and into ministry with music. And I've learned over the years, you know, you can look at music as artful. You can also look at music as purposeful. You know, I want my music to be a vessel for God to work through.

kids can tell when we're not available, we're kind of just half there. So I imagined myself with a heavy ticking clock on my chest, and I would imagine taking off the ticking clock to give myself permission to be where I am now and nowhere else. And it really worked. It just grounded me, and it made me realize I'm missing a lot when I keep moving. Just

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0: 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God, we believe
1: for it. Hey, I'm Cece Winans here on Keep the Faith. 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
2: And I just wanted to let you know that I had a drug addiction for 10 years. And along the way, I got arrested and spent 6 years in the Ohio Reformatory for Women. In that place, I was surrounded by some of the most amazing women that I have ever met, most of them doing long-term to life sentences. In the middle of this dark place, they were shining the brightest light. And they helped me to remember that God loves me no matter what I've done or who I was at that moment. He loved me just the way I was, all broken, all bruised. He still loved me.

0: Foundations of Freedom, a look at America's founding principles and the leaders who shaped our nation.
1: When Abraham Lincoln was elected president in 1860, America stood on the edge of collapse. Over the next 4 years, the Civil War claimed more than 700,000 lives and tested whether our republic could endure. As the war drew to a close, Lincoln looked beyond victory. He looked toward healing. In his second inaugural address, he challenged the nation, "Let us strive on to bind up the nation's wounds, to achieve and cherish a just and lasting peace." Lincoln understood that preserving the greatest experiment in self-government required more than winning a war. It required the character to restore what had been broken. More than 160 years later, America still faces division. The question is not whether we'll disagree. The question is whether we still have the wisdom and the character to heal together.
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10: If you're looking for hope and encouragement today, you've come to the right place. Keep the faith. I'm Donna Cruz.
11: And I'm Keith Stevens. Well, let's face it, it's so easy to get frustrated or even angry with other people. But as you listen to this hour of Keep the Faith, maybe you'll discover how easy it can actually be to turn the tables and love.
12: Look, I'm gonna fight back. You can't say this. This isn't right. And Jesus is like, take up your cross. Give up the need to be right. You are the only chance in this situation that someone has to experience love. So I struggle with that, and I'm like, I can't do it. If it means put me in the midst of people that can't stand me, that don't know me, that don't understand me, so that I can show your love, I can't do it, God. I can't show them what love is.

Christy gave $100 bills to her whole staff team, sent them into the community to do surprisingly fun and awesome things for their neighbor, grace bombing them. She brought those stories back, put those stories in a letter, sent that letter along with an encouragement to try grace bombing to this entire business network of a few hundred people.

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We have to take the occasional act of kindness out of our vocabulary and make it a lifestyle.

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Showing them kindness over an extended period of time will bring healing.

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1: 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You know, someone once said there are always flowers for those who want to see them. 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
2: I have a fun game I like to play when I come home from Target or Home Goods. I sprinkle my new purchases throughout the house and wait to see how long it takes my husband to, well, notice anything new. And typically it takes anywhere between a few days or a few weeks. And it's actually gotten pretty hilarious to confirm to Brandon that, yes, that new fake plant is actually something he's been walking by for 2 weeks without noticing. And in a world of division and polarized opinions, I love this reminder about perspective. It's beautiful that we're all so different. It's those differences don't have to divide us. Sometimes we're just so used to looking at things through our own lens and looking at things for what we're looking for that we don't slow down to consider what someone else might see or what we might be missing. So I'm challenged to let my eyes see what I might have previously overlooked, whether it's new beauty in my neighborhood on the walks I take, new appreciation of the things that my husband's doing that maybe I'm taking for granted, or new openness to considering the perspective of someone who is different than me. And what I do know is this, is that God calls us to look at things above and to look at everyone with love.

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1: I'm Dee Rodriguez. Delivering a dose of hope and love doesn't have to be grand. Amy Wolf has been through the painful experience of losing her brother, and she shares in her book, Signs of Hope, about how the small gestures sometimes matter the most.
2: Every year, there are very few people who text me on August 9th. And it's been over 20 years since Jeremy died, and yet they text me on that day and say, I remember. There is nothing that makes me feel more seen than people who had every reason just to move on and get busy with their life and forget about a day on my calendar that I see coming weeks and months ahead of time. But they stop and they remember. My cousin, I celebrate her every year on her anniversary of her sobriety, and our friend who lost her baby at 8 months old in her room. We send her flowers every year on his would-be birthday. And that's things we can do right where we are. We don't have to go anywhere. We can write dates in our calendar and show up for people when it seems like the world moves on.
3: Smoke

You think about this, a fountain is only concerned with one thing. It's connected to the source. But a drain is only concerned with one thing. It wants to be connected to a fountain. So we want to be the type of people where everywhere we go, we are a fountain of life. So speak life.

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1: Hi, I'm Donna Cruz. 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

0: Joel Smallbone is with For King and Country. He's finding chances to value people just about anywhere.
1: I've done something very interesting lately, and I never used to do this. I was always, you know, they have a job to do, I have a job to do. I'm going to eat your food, you're going to serve me the food. And it's kind of awkward sometimes, but I'll introduce myself to the waiter. It's like, you know, okay, I'm Joel. And every time, no matter what they're doing, you can try it sometime because they light up. And I'm not talking about reinventing the wheel here. I'm just talking about approaching every single person you meet like they're a human being, like they're priceless, like they're made in the image of God. So it's only when you start looking outward, you don't, you stop this nonsense of this, oh, woe is me, this inward. And I'm sure you've got troubles. I've got troubles. But you look outward to other people. You look toward God, that somehow you impact people positively. And in turn, your neighbor, if you will, impacts you in a very special way.

We love it in movies, but we hate it in our lives. And here's the amazing thing. As Christians, we should be the people who embrace conflict. Because conflict is given to us by God. We don't think it is. We don't learn this in church. But Adam in the Garden of Eden in paradise was lonely and couldn't find a helpmate suitable. He had a longing that God was not fulfilling before the fall of man. So conflict is embedded in your life before the fall of man.

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1: I've started a Facebook group called Sparks of Kindness, and it's to encourage people to do small sparks of kindness that would create a wildfire, whether it's like leaving quarters on a gumball machine or on a vending machine at the hospital or packing for the homeless, different things that will spread kindness. One time this lady posted she left quarters at the laundromat with a little note in a baggie, and within minutes somebody came onto the group and wanted to join, and they got on there and they said, "You have no idea what hope you gave me with those four quarters. I'm on maternity leave. I'm with my second child. I have a four-year-old, and I had just put his comforter in the washing machine when I ran out of money. My husband's out of work, and I didn't know how I was going to dry his comforter. And when I looked up, there were four quarters with an encouraging note. And she said, I just cried, and it made me realize there still are good people out there," which was an incredible story to leave it at that. But within hours, I had one of the other people in the group contact me and meet me at the store and bought her a dryer.

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0: Foundations of Freedom, a look at America's founding principles and the leaders who shaped our nation.
1: When Abraham Lincoln was elected president in 1860, America stood on the edge of collapse. Over the next 4 years, the Civil War claimed more than 700,000 lives and tested whether our republic could endure. As the war drew to a close, Lincoln looked beyond victory. He looked toward healing. In his second inaugural address, he challenged the nation, "Let us strive on to bind up the nation's wounds, to achieve and cherish a just and lasting peace." Lincoln understood that preserving the greatest experiment in self-government required more than winning a war. It required the character to restore what had been broken. More than 160 years later, America still faces division. The question is not whether we'll disagree. The question is whether we still have the wisdom and the character to heal together.
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9: 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Keep the faith.
10: 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They take communication, intentionality, and a good bit of emotional energy. 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
11: I've got a good spiritual relationship, and I've got a great spouse, and I've got my Labrador Retriever, Max. And Max licks my face when I'm insecure or tired. And I'll say, no, you're in deficit. We don't always need FaceTime. FaceTime's great. A great lunch or a great dinner, eyeball-to-eyeball contact, can't beat it. But there's also phone calls. There's also Skype. And you know what else? Texting's not bad.
12: Lost your way, lost your cool, then you straight up lost your mind. Tried so hard to stay ahead, but you keep falling behind.
13: My mother-in-law, and in a nutshell, we spent 20 years. I held her at arm's length, and I brought the story to her of how I felt a distance from us and how I had reached out to her and how beautifully she had embraced me. So I gave her the story and the tears started to flow, first hers and then mine.

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1: I'm Donna Cruz. In a world of texting and social media, having meaningful conversations can be a lost art these days, even with your own family. Patty Reed is working to change that. She's a coach in what she calls conversational intelligence and has written a new book called Face-to-Face, Smart Conversations with Yourself, Your Teenager, and Your Young Adult.
2: I remember a time when I had just moved my daughter into Harlem for her second year at school, but we had a great weekend. I took her shopping, and that all went great until it didn't, and it was time to leave. Well, my flight got canceled, and that was a big meltdown for her because she had these additional plans, and I kind of maybe got in the way. I had to really step back and think, you know, what is going on here? What is going on with her? What is it doing inside of me? And obviously needed to talk to God about that and figure that out. And so she's really good at reconnecting, resolving conflict, and she just was not budging. So I thought, okay, what can I do to break the ice here, to get this conversation going again? So basically what I did was I grabbed an umbrella and I walked in her room and I said, would you come stand under my umbrella with me? And of course she laughed and it broke the ice. And really what I was saying was, hey, I want to hear you. I want to hear your side. I want to hear what you have going on, because I may have misunderstood something, and I want to hear what is going on. And at that point, emotions had settled down so we could have a better conversation. My number

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1: I'm Brandy Lene. You don't get married to just get a roommate. You want a soulmate. Bob Goff is a New York Times best-selling author and has been married to Maria for decades. He says there are ways to keep relationships fresh and alive.
2: One of the things that

that I've experienced with Sweet Maria is that she could not be more different than me. But I'm not trying to be like her, and she's not trying to be like me. We're trying to be like Jesus. You can get all worn out by building consensus. What do you think? What do you think? What do you think? I don't know if you've experienced this before, but like trying to get everybody on the same page, I'm like, don't. Get on your page. And then staple all your pages together. So one of the things that we've tried to do in our marriages, actually be present. So we just toss this baseball around, literally while we're talking. I mean, you answer the cell phone, you'll lose teeth. And to speak well of each other. Yeah, have you seen, you know, what she's doing? Have you heard what this friend is doing? To speak well of each other in your marriage. It's just saying the truth, and then you'll see what you're looking for. I've been thinking

0: Some stories make you laugh. Some make you think. Steve Brown's often do both. Here's one now, thanks to our friends over at Key Life for helping to make encouragement contagious on Keep the Faith.
1: Did you hear about the man on vacation in Ireland and the only car he could find to rent was a car with a stick shift? He couldn't figure it out. Stopped at a traffic light and he failed to get the stupid car back into gear. The light changed several times while he struggled. And finally, an Irishman climbed out of the car behind him, sauntered up to his window and said, "Excuse me for asking, but was it a particular shade of green you were waiting for?" Listen, you're forgiven. God did it with no help from you. Lighten up and enjoy it. Was it a particular shade of green you were waiting for? I'm Steve Brown. You think about that. For more encouraging stories, plus a free gift, go to youthinkaboutthat.org.
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0: Your spouse has said your marriage is over and they're ready to walk out the door. So where does that leave you?
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6: 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God.

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1: I'm Donna Cruz. Let's be honest. Influence invites criticism, and that can be deflating. In those moments, you can retreat or you can step up to the plate and deliver even more hope and encouragement to others. That's what Sadie Robertson Huff has decided to do. She speaks to young people all over the country, but she really rose to fame as a teenager on Duck Dynasty and even Dancing with the Stars. It's been a lot for someone her age to handle at times.
2: I was struggling. I was just so busy and overwhelmed. And, you know, sometimes you can take the hate comments and sometimes it's hard. I remember just thinking, like, I need a break. And I remember driving my car one night. And in that moment, it was so crazy. I looked up at the moon and I was reminded of like this really childlike moment I had whenever I was little. I remember I was like walking out of church and I looked at my mom and I looked up at the moon and I said, Mom, if that's the earth, how are we looking at it and standing on it? Because for some reason in my little 4 or 5 year old mind, I thought that the moon was the earth. But, you know, I never heard the voice of the Lord audibly, but just in my spirit, I just felt like he was saying, I'm a lot bigger. And if you take yourself out, a lot of other people will too. But if I can step into this and say, actually, I am weak, but my God is strong, it's going to encourage so many other people to see that, man, God is so much higher than you. He's so much bigger than you, and he's actually going to work through.

have been born an original. Don't die a copy. An original means something that has been designed by the artist, that has been created only for that particular person or thing. Somebody is waiting for the version

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3: I am 26 years old. I wrestled with active addiction for a long time and a lot of depression, and I was alone. And I prayed and I prayed and I prayed that God would bring somebody into my life to help show me some light. And a week after I prayed, I met my now fiance. She's been a lot of strength. When I've been depressed, she brings me out of it. She makes me laugh. And she reminds me of what I have to gain by staying clean. And I thank God every day for answering that prayer, because I was done.
1: Lost your way, lost your cool, then you straight up lost your mind. Tried so hard to stay ahead, but you keep falling behind. Life is gonna pull you down, make it hard to

0: of collapse. Over the next 4 years, the Civil War claimed more than 700,000 lives and tested whether our republic could endure. As the war drew to a close, Lincoln looked beyond victory. He looked toward healing. In his second inaugural address, he challenged the nation, "Let us strive on to bind up the nation's wounds, to achieve and cherish a just and lasting peace." Lincoln understood that preserving the greatest experiment in self-government required more than winning a war. It required the character to restore what had been broken. More than 160 years later, America still faces division. The question is not whether we'll disagree. The question is whether we still have the wisdom and the character to heal together.
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8: 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I'm Keith Stevens, along with Donna Cruz.
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10: I love the idea of what it means to keep the faith. It's really a lot like my song, Believe For It. Nothing is impossible with God. Nothing. So, as you listen to the songs and stories today, I hope you find encouragement that becomes contagious. It all sounds like this.
11: I live enough life to say, help is on the way.
8: Our pride gets in the way, and even when we desperately need help, we can't bring ourselves to ask for it from God or anyone else.
12: I've learned over the years, you know, you can look at music as artful, but you can also look at music as purposeful. 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
8: C. CeCe Winans shares about her song Believe For It, a song that might not actually exist if there wasn't a pandemic. That's next on Keep the Faith. Even

0: Foundations of Freedom, a look at America's founding principles and the leaders who shaped our nation.
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1: Hi, I'm Donna Cruz. Sometimes the bumps in the road lead to something encouraging, something better than you expected. And C.C. Winans' song, Believe For It, is more proof. God, we believe for it. C.C. is the most awarded and best-selling female gospel artist of all time, which has earned her a spot on the Hollywood Walk of Fame.
2: To me, it's just, again, the testament to God's faithfulness and also a lesson in just embracing what wherever we are.
3: They say this mountain can't be moved.
2: And I say that because we were supposed to record this record at the top of 2020. And if we had, we wouldn't have had Believe For It. You know, because they didn't write it to towards the end of 2020 before we went into to do the recording. And so that ended up being the title of the record because it's an anthem. It's something that I know the body of Christ, but really the world needs to hear. You know, we have to have faith in times of despair when we don't see a way out. When things don't look like they're going to get any better, we have to understand that if we continue to put our trust in God, that we will see the impossible come to pass. And so it's a powerful song

0: is just something that I know will minister to every heart. And that's what we're seeing happen, you know. And it's nothing more gratifying than to have a vision for a song, pray that God will use it to touch the hearts, to do the miraculous, and to actually see it happening.
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0: I thought forgiveness meant that I had to immediately restore the relationship to the same level of trust that it was before the betrayal. That's not forgiveness, and I'm not even sure that's healthy trust. Forgiveness means I give up my rights to revenge, that I stop obsessing and thinking of ways to hurt my betrayer, that I no longer allow them to control my life. And when you can forgive and understand that's forgiveness, then you can start moving beyond your betrayal.
1: Oh, Father, give me grace to forgive them, 'cause I feel like the one losing.
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6: 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What's next?
7: Dan Wilt shares about a shopping trip that showed him the value of help. That's coming up next on Keep the Faith.

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2: I'm Brandy Lene. It's been said that pride comes before the fall, or in Dan Wilt's case, before the flip. Dan is an encourager who has written some inspiring books, including 30 Stories of Hope and A Well-Worn Path.
3: Well, recently I was at one of my favorite home improvement stores, and I had to pick up a large wardrobe that had been packed into a big box. Well, I grabbed one of the wide, flat carts that sends out the message to all your fellow shoppers, yeah, I have a big project I'm working on. Well, I got to the aisle where the box was, and I proceeded to attempt to slide this heavy box onto my cart. The reality is, it was way too heavy for one person. And as I awkwardly struggled to get it onto the cart, I glanced around to make sure no one was watching me embarrass myself. With the box laying half on the floor and half on the shelf, a woman came around the corner who worked for the store. "Do you need some help with that?" she asked me. And before I could even think, I blurted, "No, I've got it." She smiled, and then she asked again. Once again, I said, "No, I'm good." She walked away, and I could have kicked myself. With one more lunge, I tried to get that box onto the cart by myself, but as it landed on the cart flipped up and the handle smacked me square in the forehead. As I was nursing my wound with the cart tipped up and the box laying partly on the floor, the woman appeared one more time. "Are you sure you don't need help?" she said. And at this point, I simply burst out laughing. Yes, yes, I do. Maybe you're trying to go it on your own like I was with that box. Our pride gets in the way, and even when we desperately need help, we can't bring ourselves to ask for it from God or anyone else. If you're needing a second chance, I want to encourage you to humble yourself. Ask for the help you need. In the end, I think you'll find that people are eager to help because they know what it's like to need help.

I think I have a problem on my hands here. I have completely forgotten that fun is an option and that it is available to me at any moment. And honestly, when I evaluated my life, I realized that I had really become focused on making sure I got through all of my email over the course of the day, or that I put one more load of laundry in. But what I had forgotten to do was prioritize joy and laughter and fun in my life as well. Sometimes

0: recognize I didn't want to get to the end of my life and realize I was just really good at keeping up at email. I wanted to have fun with my kids. I wanted my husband to look forward to falling into bed with me at the end of the day. I wanted to have fun and enjoy the God-given moments that I had throughout the day that I was neglecting.
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1: Hey, I'm Keith Stevens. Music is powerful. It can help inspire you, help you grieve, and help you feel loved. Scott McIntyre is putting even more purpose to his music. Scott first entered the spotlight on season 8 of American Idol, and now, along with his wife Christina, they're starting a ministry reaching out to youth at schools and churches. They also have a podcast called Enduring Hope.
2: I started playing piano really early on, just dabbling a little bit. But I, you know, you have to remember, I didn't have my sight. So the world was auditory to me, and I just loved the piano. And I started out as a classical concert pianist. That's what I grew up doing. I've played with a few symphonies back in the day. And then Idol, you know, kind of put me in the mainstream, and I had a song above Lady Gaga for one day, I think, you know. That was exciting back then. But all along, all these radio DJs, all these even mainstream radio people that were not Christians were telling me, hey, you know, have you ever thought about going into Christian music? And he took us even beyond that, and he kind of called us out of the music business and into ministry with music. And I've learned over the years, you know, you can look at music as artful, but you can also look at music as purposeful. You know, I want my music to be a vessel for God to work through.

kids can tell when we're not available, we're kind of just half there. So I imagined myself with a heavy ticking clock on my chest, and I would imagine taking off the ticking clock to give myself permission to be where I am now and nowhere else. And it really worked. It just grounded me, and it made me realize I'm missing a lot when I keep moving. Yes.

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0: 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God, we believe
1: 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Hey, I'm Cece Winans here on Keep the Faith. 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
0: When Abraham Lincoln was elected president in 1860, America stood on the edge of collapse. Over the next 4 years, the Civil War claimed more than 700,000 lives and tested whether our republic could endure. As the war drew to a close, Lincoln looked beyond victory. He looked toward healing. In his second inaugural address, he challenged the nation, "Let us strive on to bind up the nation's wounds, to achieve and cherish a just and lasting peace." Lincoln understood that preserving the greatest experiment in self-government required more than winning a war. It required the character to restore what had been broken. More than 160 years later, America still faces division. The question is not whether we'll disagree. The question is whether we still have the wisdom and the character to heal together.
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9: Do American men care more about maintaining their cars than maintaining the health of their body? 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
10: We're trying to get guys to think is your body is just like a car, and there's more than just the tires. 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
11: We currently have four generations that are working in the workplace together. We've never had that happen before. How does a leader and a manager in the workplace bring together those generational differences?
9: 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Our show begins right after this.
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16: Is it possible that men think more of taking care of their cars than they think about taking care of their own health? Well, a new study might suggest this with some startling findings. And to discuss this, let's welcome our guest, Dr. Jamin Brombot, who is a urologist and co-founder of the Drive for Men's Health and co-director of the Personalized Urology and Robotics Clinic. Welcome to the show.
10: Thanks for having me.
16: So tell us about this new survey about men's health.
10: What we wanted to do is see where guys' priorities are. So we surveyed 1,000 men and asked them, what was the make and model of your first car? Now, do you remember what the make and model of your first car was?
16: Oh, sure. It was kind of an old one, but it was a 67 Mustang.
10: Yeah. So we asked all these men that, and over 80% of them knew what their make and model of their first car was. And then if we were to ask them like even more details, they knew that as well. But when we asked them when their last doctor's appointment was, about half knew when their last doctor's appointment was. So you can tell by the survey that most men care more about their cars than they actually do their overall health.
16: Now, what is it about men that makes them think that they're strong, rugged, and kind of, you know, indestructible?
10: I think it just comes down to mindset. When my wife has her friends over our house, they'll start asking me about questions about, you know, medicine. Whereas when I have my guy friends here, the last thing they want to do is talk about urology. So it may just be mindset. It may just be that there's not awareness. Like, guys may not know that I need to go see the doctor. It doesn't matter what your age is, 20, 30, 50, 60, 70. They may just not know the guidelines. There may not be enough public awareness on that.
16: Is the factor of men not thinking so much about their health, is that perhaps a reason that they don't live as long as women? I mean, is that one of the factors there, do you think?
10: I think so. In 1920, the gap in life expectancy was 1 year. Now it's 5 years. And think about all the technology and all the medicines and all the advances that we've had. And yet still men are doing worse and worse and worse. They may be living longer, but they're living less than their female counterparts. And if you look at the top 10 causes of death in America, men are likely to die from 9 out of 10 of them. So it's definitely, I would say, for lack of a better word, in a state of crisis. And we need to have movements like this to alter the guy's mindset and get him to think about their health. Because honestly, you know, before I got into the medical field, when I thought about men's health, I just thought about a prostate exam. And when most guys think about that, they go in the opposite direction. But what we're trying to get guys to think is your body's just like a car. And there's more than just the tires. You have to think about the whole thing. So you have your heart, your lungs, your skin, your eyes. There's so much more to your body than just your prostate. It's a global thing, and you should be thinking about all of it, not just one specific body part.
16: So how often should a man think about having a complete physical?
10: At least once a year. There are guidelines that say what you should be getting done at least once a year in terms of physical exams, in terms of labs, but at a minimum, you should be going at least once a year. And then based on your age and based on your various risk factors, your local physician may want to do some extra things or do fewer things. And sometimes these guidelines are changing, but most of them are fairly specific in what, at a bare minimum, you should be getting done.
16: And so if you have a physical once a year, your doctor can pretty much tell if some problem's starting to happen, I guess. And generally, you're going to be in pretty safe boundary as far as correcting a problem, I would think.
10: I think so. And obviously, you know, there are outliers where people get everything done and still something happens. And I think that's just chance. But overall, yes, the more you go see your physician, you're going to be able to find things and prevent things before they happen. You know, your body's just like a car, actually. If you think about it, when a warning sign goes on in your car, you go and get, you know, your pressure checked or you get your oil changed. Or if you know your tires have to be changed every 20,000 miles, you're going to go get them changed because you want to get the life out of that tire. Unfortunately, your body is not like a car in that you can't get another body. You only get one opportunity. So if you have warning signs like blood in your stool or a rash on your skin or a headache that just won't go away, those are all warning signs that you should go and seek some professional help. At the same time, you have to do the prevention and maintenance, like the oil changes and the tires. You have to get all that screening as well for your body. The only difference is, again, you can't go and get another body. You only have one, so you should make that a priority, not your car, essentially.
16: Is fear a factor with going to the doctor? And maybe even if you're seeing an alarming symptom, you're afraid to find out if it's really something bad.
10: Yes, I think there is fear of the unknown and fear of what it could be. And we just kind of put it under the rug and hope that everything will get better.
16: Is there a particular age at which you should start having annual physicals, or is it from birth, basically?
10: I would say from birth, and if you break it down by like age, and this is just generics, I'm not here to be anyone's physician, and obviously you should talk to your local professional, but you know, if you look at between age of 20 to 39, you should be getting a physical exam, your blood pressure check, you should be getting TB skin tests, you should be getting routine blood tests every 3 years. If you haven't gotten a tetanus, get that every 10 years, and then plus or minus maybe a rectal exam. And then in that age group, self-exam for testicular cancer is very important, because that is the age group that we find the most amount of testicular cancers. So that's when we should be getting guys to do self-exams. And then obviously at any time, you know, if there's a risk for sexually transmitted diseases, do that as well. Now, based on these categories, you know, at age 40 to 50, 50 plus, you know, you add more and more and more as you go on, because as you get older, you are at risk for other things. But it's very simple. It should only be, you know, a few minutes in the doctor's office. And a lot of this stuff you can get done before you even go see the physician, and it should be a fun experience. And then us specialists usually get involved, and abnormalities found in the preventative maintenance.
16: Now, what if there's a spouse listening to this interview and she's thinking, boy, they're talking about my husband never wanting to go see the doctor. What advice would you give to a caring wife who wants to get their significant other to see the doctor? What can they tell them?
10: You should not be afraid to talk to your partner to motivate the men in their lives to take better care of themselves, because statistics are in favor of women, and they are very good advocates for themselves, and they can also be very good advocates for us as men as well. So for that wife, what I would recommend is open up that line of communication with your husband, because research studies have shown that couples that communicate and have healthy relationships actually lead healthier physical lives as well. So opening up that line, you should not be afraid to talk to your husband about his health. And okay, if he's being stubborn, then what I usually say is you should recruit maybe one of his friends or some other family member that he may listen to. I wouldn't suggest doing this, but I have had this happen here as well. The wife will say they're going on vacation or going to lunch, and then the guy ends up at my office. I wouldn't recommend doing that because he may not be happy, but you know, you just have to start that conversation. Maybe he'll get motivated. Maybe we can become his friends and his advocates to break down that barrier to get him to go see his physician.
16: Dr. Jamin Brombot, a urologist, we want to thank you so much for joining us today on InfoTrack.
10: Thank you, sir.
16: Next, today's workplaces may put teenagers next to oldsters. How are they getting along? That story, coming up.
8: Stick around. There's more InfoTrack straight ahead.
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21: 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Our guest is industrial and organizational psychologist Dr. Lori LaCivita, and she's an expert on this generational gap in the workplace and how to close it. Dr. LaCivita, welcome to InfoTrack.
22: Hi, thanks so much for having me.
21: So tell us, what can happen when different generations come together in the same workplace?
22: You know, it's really interesting. Like we often say, multi-generational workplaces can really bring out the best and the worst of the organization and the employees that are in them, because we have to think about each generation as actually having different characteristics, different leadership styles and motivators and things that engage them. One example that I like to use is millennials, who are now the single largest segment in the workforce. Some of the characteristics that we can generalize to that particular generation is that they're very flexible and mobile, and they meet the needs of the moment, but they're also very quick and reliant on technology. So we often find that they lack some of the emotional intelligence or personal interactive skills, such as the ability to build teams as well as deal with difficult people. So the positive things of each generation, characteristics-wise, we can either look at that as being a positive or a negative if, in fact, there's no balance between the generations, because each of the differences can create challenges, including miscommunication and conflict, and that really can influence a result or a lack of the ability to build strong, cohesive teams that we find are so relevant and necessary in today's workforce.
21: Do you think this is any greater of an issue today than it was two or three generations ago?
22: I think it is, because now we currently have four generations that are working in the workplace together. We've never had that happen before. And so, you know, that's why we see this as such a relevant topic, is because how does a leader and a manager in the workplace bring together those different generational differences so they can, again, form those cohesive high-performance teams?
21: You said this is the first time that we've ever had four generations in the workplace. Can you explain that? Because it seems like, wouldn't it just be the same general pool of ages there permanently?
22: Yes, but we have people that are working longer. Years ago, people would retire at retirement age or maybe even earlier than the actual retirement age. And now we see people in the workplace that are there much after retirement age, and they continue to work, which I think personally is a great thing. I think that staying active, doing something that you love, something that keeps your mind nimble and that you're able to feel like you have meaning in your life and contribute, I think that's essential to anybody's ability to really feel good and feel like they're really producing and productive in our society. And so what we see now is that we have a lot of older people that are still in the workplace, and then we see the younger people working at much younger ages than we've seen in the past. That culmination of pulling all of those elements together is really what's created the issue of having four different generations in the workplace. So you talk about traditionalists, and those are usually born between 1925 and then they go through 1945. And your baby boomers then are born 1946 to 64. And then you've got your Gen Xers who go from 65 to 1980. And then you've got your millennials who are born 1981 and after. And then we have the Gen Z, or the Nexters, who are coming up. They're born after 2000, and they are not in the workplace yet. But depending upon how things go, we will see that generation also come into its own.
21: You mentioned the millennials. Which group does have the greatest difficulty with this generational gap? My guess would have been the senior workers for a multitude of reasons.
22: I think everybody in their own way has some difficulty, but what I mean by difficulty is that there's a lot of lack of cohesion between the characteristics. For instance, we talk about, I think, the traditionalists or the baby boomers. So when you look at a traditionalist, you'll find that some of their characteristics are that they're team players and they have a high respect for authority and, you know, they respond very well to directive leadership and seniority and age is essential to them. And then when you look at the millennial in comparison, as I said earlier, they like to work in a flexible environment. They don't really respond well to directive leadership. They are very much involved in multitasking and in being able to kind of form their own work schedule. So then in comparison to them, we have the baby boomers, and they, being different, they have more of a team orientation, and they're interested in personal growth, and but they're extremely usually sensitive to feedback. So you take all of these different characteristics that we're talking about, and you put them all together on one team. How do you actually work with that team to make it a cohesive team? That's the question that we deal with as IO psychologists in the workplace.
21: And one of the things that you focus on in particular is something called emotional intelligence. Can you just explain what that is?
22: Yes, absolutely. If you think about it, we're born with our thinking potential that we measure as IQ or general intelligence. And that's pretty much set throughout our lifetime with very little variance. The good news is that emotional intelligence, or EI, is something that can be enhanced and developed. So EI is really a measure of our ability to understand our own emotions and their effects as well as those of other people. In addition to being able to really read the current in the environment, which then gives us the tools across generations to understand our emotions and those of others to more effectively address and engage each other. A good example of that I see, something that will resonate probably with all of us and something I think I've probably experienced myself, you know, we've all wanted to go to our boss and ask for a raise or a promotion. And so you kind of think about in your mind how you want to address that, what you're going to say to your boss. You kind of try to anticipate how his reaction to you is going to be. So you go in to see your boss the next day, or and he or she begins the conversation by saying, how about the quarter is, about how return on investment is low, really worried about having to act upon doing layoffs later on in the year, and just very concerned about the financial status of the organization. So if you're not reading that cue and you're paying too much attention to what you want to say rather than what that individual is saying to you and that current, what we call the emotional current in the room, you're probably going to ask for that raise in a very inopportune time, and more than likely you're going to have a negative outcome. And so somebody that's really aware of what's going on around them and not being so primarily focused on themselves and their own intent, someone that would have a strong degree of emotional intelligence. And so that's, again, what we do as industrial organizational psychologists. We help employees and organizations reach their full potential by being able to understand emotions of what drives them as well as the emotions of others.
21: Our guest on InfoTrack is industrial and organizational psychologist Dr. Lori LaCivita, and we're discussing the generation gap in today's workplace and how to close that generation gap and maybe even to take advantage of it. Dr. LaCivita, I understand in some cases hiring managers actually are placing a pretty strong emphasis on emotional intelligence in the hiring process. What advice can you offer to a potential job applicant who may be a little concerned about that?
22: There's categories of EI. So we have the overall overarching score, the overarching level of emotional intelligence that each individual has. But there's really five distinct categories that include self-awareness, self-regulation, motivation, empathy, and social skills. So all of those five elements come together that allow us to assess our environment, again, and our end human interactions. So the advice that I would give individuals, as we said earlier, emotional intelligence is something that can be enhanced and developed. And so we use tools to actually help people to become able to hone their skill of empathy or hone their skill of self-regulation. But I think one of the key ones is self-awareness, to really know what's going on inside of you and what really spurs you forward to act and react the way that you do in any given situation. And so by becoming more self-aware, by being able to understand what are your trigger points, what are the things that you're reacting to, I think we've seen this happen a lot when we have a conversation with somebody and it seems like they overreact to the context of the situation.
21: Is this emotional intelligence, is it basically the same thing as what we used to call someone being a people person, just someone who can empathize with other people?
22: It is. I mean, I think that has a lot to do with it. It's the ability to also manage your emotions. And so being a people person is great, but that self-awareness component is important also, because I always say, if you have a pitcher of water and you keep pouring it out and pouring it out and pouring it out, by being a people person and being aware of other people's concerns and needs, and yet you don't take anything back in for yourself, then what happens is that pitcher becomes empty. So you don't have anything to offer yourself, and you don't really eventually have anything to offer other people. And so while empathy is a great characteristic to have, especially in regard to emotional intelligence, that empathy has to be modified by also social skills and self-regulation, so that you're not too high on one level and then that causes you to be low in other areas. So it's a balance between those five categories that we talked about.
21: Industrial and organizational psychologist Dr. Lori LaCivita. Is there a website where listeners can learn more?
22: Absolutely. WaldenU.edu. And then we also have WaldenU.edu/EI, which will give additional information about the five categories and skills of emotional intelligence and ways to develop those skills.
21: Well, thank you again for joining us on InfoTrack.
22: Thank you so much.
21: And for InfoTrack, I'm Roy Mackey.
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0: When you first saw her, she was out walking her dog. 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She was out walking her dog and only had a second to let go of the leash. Your foot was on the gas and her life was on the line. 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
16: Chances are, if you're like most people, you've thrown away a food item because the expiration date on the package has long passed. But what's the real story behind those expiration dates? Should we really worry about them? To answer this puzzling question, let's welcome University of Minnesota food scientist Ted Labuza to InfoTrack. What do these expiration dates really mean when we see them on a package?
1: Well, you have to talk about the type of date they use. Sell-by date? That's there for the grocer because they want to make sure that they get the product moved so that the consumer has enough shelf life left at home. And that's typically on refrigerated foods.
16: Okay.
1: And then there's a best of use by date that can be found on a lot of different kinds of products, especially products that have a long shelf life and the change from day to day is not that big. You'll see that on cereals. What they're trying to say is, okay, that 90% of the consumers or 60% of the consumers feel that beyond that average time, the product is going to be not as good as they would expect it. So it's sort of a guess.
16: Okay, so it's not as good as it would have been earlier, but it's still not going to harm you necessarily.
1: Right, not going to harm you. For example, General Mills policy, they have a lot of cereal that they ship all around the country into distribution centers, which then go from the distribution center to the grocery chain. And by the time the consumer brings it home, they would like X number of months of total shelf life. And so they try to ensure that the product doesn't stay in that distribution more than 3 months.
16: What if I reach into the back of my cabinet and there's a box of cereal and it says best used by and it's last year's date? Is that still going to be okay to eat?
1: Well, I just did that last week.
16: Okay. I guess if you're doing it, it must be okay then.
1: What I did is I opened it, okay, and it had no what I call barnyard-like odor, hay odor. The average consumer doesn't understand very much. You know, if you smell a old piece of chicken that's already bad, it smells bad.
16: Mm-hmm.
1: But cereal will have a very fine note in the beginning in there. And since I've worked on it, I know what that odor is. And I said, okay, so it's slightly oxidized, but it's not going to harm me.
16: Now, you've told us about sell-by dates and best used-by dates. Are there any other dates on packages?
1: Yeah, on chicken, you see now a use or freeze-by date. Then it goes on to say if you freeze it, when you use it again, thaw it rapidly and use it as soon as possible.
16: Now, why can't you freeze something again?
1: Well, the quality goes bad. You go through that freeze-thaw cycle, and if it was frozen vegetables, for example, you really get a poor quality. Or meat, it gets tough over time. Even in the freezer, there's some degradation rates that go on.
16: I guess what you're saying is that these dates are advisory, except if we're talking about, like, chicken or something like that. It can go bad pretty quickly.
1: Right. Your milk, you know.
16: Milk, right.
1: I just opened, I didn't look at the date, and I opened up a new plastic bottle of milk. It had a date that was 2 weeks ago. Where I keep my milk and my beer, I keep my refrigerator very close to 33 degrees Fahrenheit. That milk was fine. I tasted it, and it tasted fine. So that's another thing, is that the shelf life of any food is a function of temperature, and it's exponential function of temperature. So if you go 10 degrees higher in many cases, like refrigerated foods, the rate of quality loss can be five times faster. And
16: what?
1: A lot of people don't know what their refrigerator temperature is. And elderly people keep their refrigerators warmer because the cold hurts their teeth. And the shelf life that the company bases their data on is very specific. They do it under certain conditions. Now, I usually do shelf life testing at three or four temperatures.
16: Is the location you keep things in the refrigerator important? For example, if you put meat in the meat drawer or if you just put it on the shelf or by the light in there, does it make a difference?
1: Well, the meat drawer and the vegetable drawer are designed also to keep the humidity high inside it so that it's not going to dry out. The door is usually the warmest place. There can be about a 5-degree differential inside the refrigerator. Not only that, but refrigerators operate on a limit switch. It refrigerates until it reaches a lower temperature. The compressor shuts off. And then as the temperature goes up, when it reaches a upper temperature, then the refrigerator turns on again. In the interest of saving money from a green standpoint, a lot of refrigerator manufacturers and grocery stores have set their limit switch to a larger differential. That saves money, but that also makes the food shelf life less.
16: This is really great information, Ted, and we appreciate you sharing it with us. University of Minnesota food scientist Ted Labuza, thank you for joining us on InfoTrack.
1: Okay.
16: 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We hope you'll visit us online at TalkZone.com. 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
23: Hello and welcome to the show. I'm your host, Pat Campbell. We've got a fascinating program for you today. Our guest today says that there is a youth molecule in the human body, and he says this molecule of youth happens to be concentrated in our skin, hair, eyes, and joints. He says this substance not only dramatically influences our appearance, in other words, how young or how healthy we look, but more importantly, our physical strength, our flexibility, and mobility. This is our ability to do things, lift things, get around, be physical. Today we're going to learn more about this once mysterious substance and how new breakthroughs are allowing us to get it back and keep it as we get older. All right, Bill Sardi is here. Bill is an author. He's traveled around the world in search of information about hyaluronic acid, or HA as it's sometimes referred to. He's back from his recent trip to a small village in Japan where people maintain high levels of HA and are famous for their ability to defy the aging process. Bill, welcome to the program.
24: Great to be with you, Pat, and all your statements to introduce the show today are certainly not overstatements. After years of people using oral hyaluronic acid supplements, well, of course, we're going to give your audience a report today, an update, and an improvement, how things are going, as thousands of people have discovered how this supports in particular their joints, but also their skin and their eyes and, of course, their hair and so on. These are the areas where the body actually is highly concentrated in HA. But I want to tell all your listeners to please stay tuned, because there's going to be an offer today from Purity Products, no strings attached. This is an offer from a reputable company that's been in business for years.
5: Just for $5, there's no strings attached. You get to try a bottle of this wonderful new product and make your life simple, make your supplement regimen simple, and save a little money along the way.
23: Now, you say there's a youth molecule in the human body and that it holds the key to the visible signs of aging. Now, you've written about this. You've traveled to Japan to do the research. So tell me about it. What exactly is this molecule you're talking about?
24: Pat, it's amazing that most people don't know this word, hyaluronic acid. And, of course, it's made. It's all over our body. It's in our skin. It's an all-natural molecule. We can get it orally, replace it in our body. But more so, we've learned that the little bit that we can get as a dietary supplement can trigger your body to make more. And, of course, why do we need more? Well, when we're young, we're loaded with this stuff. When we're babies, we have what we call baby fat. It's really baby HA. It makes, as babies fall down and get cuts and scrapes, you notice they never really get any lifelong scars from that because they have lots of HA on board, hyaluronic acid. And to make this easy to understand for the audience, I think we can all appreciate that women have smoother skin and thicker hair and so on. All of that is because estrogen sends a signal to make more HA, and that's why the girls have more limber, flexible joints. They can get in a kind of a lotus posture kind of that men can't get into. They certainly have all of those advantages, and it's because the estrogen sends a signal to make more HA. Now, women have more HA to lose than men do, and you see the skin shriveling up the joints and so on as women age. But there's a way to get it back. And, of course, Purity Products for years now has been talking about HA, and they have a new formula just for the joints, HA joint formula. And it's so important today because I think everyone's confused. An article in the New York Times says consumers are confused what to do to support their joints, so people are looking for alternatives. We need cushioning in between the joints, the bones in our joints. When a doctor looks at an x-ray, all he's doing is measuring the space between the two bones there in the knee. So it's about a quarter of an inch space. Without that cushioning, you've got bone rubbing on bone. That's what HA is. It's the jello or the cushioning agent in between our bones. We lose it either due to wear and tear or age, and so we start getting problems. The more that we find pain relief, the more pain relievers we use, the more we're going to use these joints, and then we're going to wear out more bone. And they've noticed this. People who chronically use pain relievers are going to have more bone wear. So what you need is the actual cushioning back there to lubricate the joint, and that's what HA does. That's what HA is. The doctors call it synovial fluid. They actually inject this into joints. Orthopedists do. Dermatologists inject it into the skin. Eye doctors use it as a lubricant during eye surgery. So it's nothing foreign to modern medicine, but it may be new to you as a listener there, and you have never heard about HA before. Well, you need to learn about it. It's a wonderful molecule. It's all natural, and you can get it as a dietary supplement. Purity Products was the first to introduce it. Now, it's a great big long molecule, Pat, that's 6 million Daltons in molecular weight. Think of 6 million paper clips put together. It's big. You can't absorb it. And Purity found a way to knock it down so that it's only about 1,500 to 3,000. That means that you can absorb this orally. We actually proved that in studies conducted at a laboratory right there in Florida. And we're going to tell you more about that. But we proved that it's orally absorbed. Most doctors are told that oral HA cannot be absorbed. That's true if it's the regular HA. It's got to be knocked down in molecular weight. And more important, it needs some other antioxidants to be added with it. We're going to talk about one here in just a moment. But Purity Products is introducing this all-new joint formula for people that are searching for alternatives for their joint health And, of course, this isn't a drug. It's a dietary supplement meant to, of course, support healthy joint health as we think of it.
23: If you're just tuning in, we're talking with Bill Sardi about hyaluronic acid, or HA. Now, Bill, you said recently that the HA revolution is underway. More and more people are using it. Tell us why HA is such a breakthrough, and what exactly can it do for people?
24: I think the brick and the mortar analogy is probably the best for everybody to understand it. There are bricks in our body, the cells. There's mortar in between. And the mortar is the collagen. Now, within the collagen, not the collagen itself, vitamin C makes collagen. But within that collagen, there's a moisturizing agent that looks like Jell-O. Now, everyone knows you put some Jell-O in the refrigerator and the water separates out after a time. And that's what's happening in our body. We're losing the water-holding molecule, HA. The body is 72% water. And as we lose this, the connective tissue that connects all of our cells, that connects all of everything that we have, begins to lose its water. It separates out, and then we begin to lose the substance, the scaffolding, the support structure that holds our body together. And, of course, we begin to wrinkle. We shrivel up. We lose an inch in our height. We see the brain shrivels up and the eye and so on. All of these things occur with age, and, you know, Ponce de Leon was looking for a youth molecule, and he wanted to find it in, of course, the fountain of youth, the water. He was looking for a water fountain. The body needs water, but it has to hold it. And, of course, I want everyone to think of having something like a Jell-O type of a water balloon filled with Jell-O or one filled with water. Which one do you want? You want the one filled with Jell-O. Because it's still firm but soft and cushiony. And that's the way our bodies are when we're young babies. Or even a pregnant woman is loaded with this, which is an example of how the HA is made more so at certain times of our life. But as age goes on, we're going to lose it. We're going to see the wrinkles, the thinning hair. We're going to see our joints lose their flexibility. We're just telling people that after thousands of people have tried this, if you're taking glucosamine supplements, it took 13 years for doctors to adopt glucosamine sulfate. It's a regular dietary supplement now in drugstores, health food stores. People ask me, well, why hasn't my doctor told me about hyaluronic acid? Well, it took 13 years for glucosamine. It'll be on the front page of Time magazine. It's just going to take time. And it'll get there because patients are going to take this to their doctors and point it out as they did glucosamine. The revolution starts with patients and people that have issues and want to have healthy joints and skin and hair and eyes and want to see some of these youthful levels of HA restored in their body.
23: Now, Bill, you've written a great deal about the role of hyaluronic acid in the body's connective tissues. How does HA work in the joints and the connective tissues?
24: It's a natural cushioning agent. And, Pat, we're talking to about between the bones. It also surrounds the nerves. There's a sciatic nerve. There's an ulnar nerve. There's a carpal tunnel nerve. All of these are going to need the special cushioning that HA can give them. There are people that tell us this stuff works. Here's Ernie writing to me, who's actually teaches and plays golf in Dover, Delaware. He found this Purity joint formula, and we're telling you it worked miracles for him. Why? Because Purity has not only taken the HA, but they've taken a brand new substance called Hydrox that's taken from olives. Now, Pat, you notice you can put a bowl of olives on your table and a year later come back, and except for a little bit of shrinkage due to just a loss of moisture, they're very stable. They're still there. They didn't shrivel up and waste away due to fungal contamination. So there's something very strong in olives. We've known it for a long time. Dr. Roberto Crea, an Italian researcher who's now here in this country, doing some research on hydroxytyrosol extracted from olives and found out that it does some of the same things that the molecules do that trigger, like estrogen does, the production of HA. So we began to think, why don't we combine this wonderful, strong antioxidant from olives into Purity's new HA joint formula? You know, we're getting results like we've never seen before. This is why Bill writes to us this year saying, I'm taking HA for my knees. It's done wonders for my joints. So we get these letters from people. They're unsolicited. You see, This is the kind of thing we hear. And, of course, they're astounded with this. They just can't believe it. Here's someone writing to me. This is Dr. Cal Lee saying, he looks like a man that's 30 years younger, and he says people can't even believe his level of fitness and youthful appearance. And he says, I tell you to tell him, it's just the HA formula. And, of course, he sent us pictures on the Internet how fit he looks for his age. And you're going to look a little younger because when you were young, you had a lot of this. Now, this stuff works fairly quick, much faster than glucosamine, and it's all safe, all natural. It's Purity's HA joint formula. And, Pat, most of the people who write to me or call me are not people who regularly fall for, you might say, radio commercials. 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Well, there is no risk today. 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
7: Now, Bill, you visited this village in Japan, Yuzuri Hari, or as they call it, the Village of Long Life. Now, I understand that the people had unusually high HA levels in this village. What did you find when you met the people? Is it genetic? Is it dietary? What did you see?
24: Well, I went there again for the second time with translators, photographers, and it was easy to understand without studies, even though the town doctor there, Dr. Komori, has identified hyaluronic acid is the very reason why these people in Yuzuri Hara exhibit such youthfulness. And by the way, they have a lady there in her 90s without any aging spots in her skin, perfect skin, no wrinkles whatsoever. People living into their 80s and 90s look a lot younger, and it all became clear when we were there. Now, they grow a lot of their own vegetables and foods right there near their homes, and they have a lot of fresh foods, and sometimes they have a little extra, so they come down to the vegetable market and bring their goods there to be sold. So we were there taking pictures and interviewing people when 83-year-old Mr. Ishii came driving in on his motorcycle to deliver his vegetables to the fruit market. Pat, where do we have in the United States 83-year-olds driving their motorcycle down to the vegetable market? We don't have it. We followed him to his home where he was up on a 30-foot ladder trimming a tree. He works in the fields about 4 to 6 hours a day. And he introduced us to his neighbor who was 90 years old without a wrinkle on his face. Neither of them use reading glasses. And, of course, he works about 6 to 8 hours out in the fields every day. This was remarkable. I almost felt that I was in some sort of a place where the dinosaurs are still living or something. It was so remarkable. These people just exhibit a youthfulness, a flexibility in their joints, certainly a healthfulness that we just don't see everywhere else. In fact, it was so remarkable that the Emperor of Japan actually has visited this village. Pictures were taken there. You could see them all over the village there as they had posted them. So these are the kinds of reports that we hear.
7: Let me ask you a question here. You mentioned glucosamine, and there's another one out there that's pretty popular, MSM. How does this HA stack up against those other ones? The other ones, you have to take them for a while before you even see any results.
24: You do. And most of these are very positive dietary supplements. They certainly have lots of benefits. Glucosamine takes quite a while to kick in. MSM is a wonderful sulfur compound. And again, it's an anti-inflammatory, as are many things like fish oil and so on. These are all wonderful, but they're not dealing with the origin of the problem. The origin of the problem is the loss of cushioning in the joint. And if we can just replace this, if we can find a way to get that cushioning back, that's what we call youthfulness. That's what we had when we were young. Here's David writing to me from New York, 25 years looking for something that would help support his lower back. And, of course, he said, I can't believe it now. He says, I can't thank you enough for this product. People have tried all the alternatives. They've searched everywhere else, Pat, and they haven't heard of hyaluronic acid.
23: Now, the reorder rates on HA sort of tell me that things are phenomenal. The product works. The study shows how. But what are the customers saying? What are they telling you, candidly? What are they saying to Bill Sardi?
24: If the horses come back to the trough, there must be good water there. It's amazing to me how people say, just keep sending this. It's wonderful. It changed my life. Here's Lorraine saying, I can't believe it, but I'm able to run. I love it. These are online. You can go see some of these comments. Purity Products has it online, where people just log in and tell you. These aren't edited in any way. Here's Brent writing, says, no one at Purity Products made an outlandish claim about HA joint formula, but 3 days after I started taking it, I noticed the difference. This stuff really works. It's your own personal discovery. That's why Purity Products wants you to have this bottle. 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Here's Jasmine saying, my face looks moist and youthful, and I'm getting people asking me about it. What am I taking? 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
8: When Abraham Lincoln was elected president in 1860, America stood on the edge of collapse. Over the next 4 years, the Civil War claimed more than 700,000 lives and tested whether our republic could endure. As the war drew to a close, Lincoln looked beyond victory. He looked toward healing. In his second inaugural address, he challenged the nation, "Let us strive on to bind up the nation's wounds, to achieve and cherish a just and lasting peace." Lincoln understood that preserving the greatest experiment in self-government required more than winning a war. It required the character to restore what had been broken. More than 160 years later, America still faces division. The question is not whether we'll disagree. The question is whether we still have the wisdom and the character to heal together.
9: There's probably, in psychology, that popular phrase says everything hysterical is historical.
10: Is there an issue that's difficult for you and your spouse to talk about? Here's Rebecca Lyons on Focus on the Family Minute.
9: So where has this bumped up against us in the past that has been a trigger that we kind of really respond to? The amygdala goes offline, fight, freeze, all the cortisol is, that stress hormone.

0: surging. It takes 4 hours to leave our system. We've got to get to the root cause. And so what we have encouraged a lot of people to do, when you take 15 minutes apart, you de-escalate, you get with the Lord, God, show me what you want me to know about this. Like, is there more to this topic that just keeps becoming friction for us?
1: Hear more from Rebecca Lyons and her husband Gabe on ways you can fight for a good marriage at familyminute.org.
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9: If you're looking for hope and encouragement today, you've come to the right place. Keep the faith. I'm Donna Cruz.
10: And I'm Keith Stevens. Well, let's face it, it's so easy to get frustrated or even angry with other people. But as you listen to this hour of Keep the Faith, maybe you'll discover how easy it can actually be to turn the tables and love.
11: Look, I'm gonna fight back. You can't say this. This isn't right. And Jesus is like, take up your cross. Give up the need to be right. You are the only chance in this situation that someone has to experience love. So I struggle with that, and I'm like, I can't do it. If it means put me in the midst of people that can't stand me, that don't know me, that don't understand me, so that I can show your love, I can't do it, God. I can't show them what love is.

Christy gave $100 bills to her whole staff team, sent them into the community to do surprisingly fun and awesome things for their neighbor, grace bombing them. She brought those stories back, put those stories in a letter, sent that letter along with an encouragement to try grace bombing to this entire business network of a few hundred people. Got it.

sometimes kindness requires relentless kindness. We have to take the occasional act of kindness out of our vocabulary and make it a lifestyle.

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People who have hurt you, people who have lied to you, they betrayed you. Showing them kindness over an extended period of time will bring healing.

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1: Hi, I'm Keith Stevens. You know, someone once said there are always flowers for those who want to see them. Perspective is a big deal. Trish Blackwell is Keep the Faith's confidence coach who founded the College of Confidence, and she has a new book out called Straighten Your Crown. You get to know her better at keepthefaith.com.
2: I have a fun game I like to play when I come home from Target or Home Goods. I sprinkle my new purchases throughout the house and wait to see how long it takes my husband to, well, notice anything new. And typically it takes anywhere between a few days or a few weeks. And it's actually gotten pretty hilarious to confirm to Brandon that, yes, that new fake plant is actually something he's been walking by for 2 weeks without noticing. And in a world of division and polarized opinions, I love this reminder about perspective. It's beautiful that we're all so different. It's those differences don't have to divide us. Sometimes we're just so used to looking at things through our own lens and looking at things for what we're looking for that we don't slow down to consider what someone else might see or what we might be missing. So I'm challenged to let my eyes see what I might have previously overlooked, whether it's new beauty in my neighborhood on the walks I take, new appreciation of the things that my husband's doing that maybe I've taken for granted, or new openness to considering the perspective of someone who is different than me. And what I do know is this, is that God calls us to look at things above and to look at everyone with love.

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1: I'm Dee Rodriguez. Delivering a dose of hope and love doesn't have to be grand. Amy Wolf has been through the painful experience of losing her brother, and she shares in her book, Signs of Hope, about how the small gestures sometimes matter the most.
2: Every year, there are very few people who text me on August 9th. And it's been over 20 years since Jeremy died, and yet they text me on that day and say, I remember. There is nothing that makes me feel more seen than people who had every reason just to move on and get busy with their life and forget about a day on my calendar that I see coming weeks and months ahead of time. But they stop and they remember. My cousin, I celebrate her every year on her anniversary of her sobriety, and our friend who lost her baby at 8 months old in her room. We send her flowers every year on his would-be birthday. And that's things we can do right where we are. We don't have to go anywhere. We can write dates in our calendar and show up for people when it seems like the world moves on. Smoke.

you think about this, a fountain is only concerned with one thing. It's connected to the source. But a drain is only concerned with one thing. It wants to be connected to a fountain. So we want to be the type of people where everywhere we go, we are a fountain of life. So speak life.

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1: Hi, I'm Donna Cruz. When you put the focus off of yourself and onto others, it's amazing how you begin to see the rest of life with joy.

0: Joel Smallbone is with For King and Country. He's finding chances to value people just about anywhere.
1: I've done something very interesting lately, and I never used to do this. I was always, they have a job to do. I have a job to do. I'm going to eat your food. You're going to serve me the food. And it's kind of awkward sometimes, but I'll introduce myself to the waiter. It's like, g'day, I'm Joel. And every time, no matter what they're doing, you can try it sometime because they light up. And I'm not talking about reinventing the wheel here. I'm just talking about approaching every single person you meet like they're a human being, like they're priceless, like they're made in the image of God. So it's only when you start looking outward, you stop this nonsense of this, oh, woe is me, this inward. And I'm sure you've got troubles. I've got troubles. But you look outward to other people. You look toward God, that somehow you impact people positively. And in turn, your neighbor, if you will, impacts you in a very special way.

We love it in movies, but we hate it in our lives. And here's the amazing thing. As Christians, we should be the people who embrace conflict. Because conflict is given to us by God. We don't think it is. We don't learn this in church. But Adam in the Garden of Eden in paradise was lonely and couldn't find a helpmate suitable. He had a longing that God was not fulfilling before the fall of man. So conflict is embedded in your life before the fall of man.

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1: I've started a Facebook group called Sparks of Kindness, and it's to encourage people to do small sparks of kindness that would create a wildfire, whether it's like leaving quarters on a gumball machine or on a vending machine at the hospital or packing for the homeless, different things that will spread kindness. One time this lady posted she left quarters at the laundromat with a little note in a baggie, and within minutes, somebody came onto the group and wanted to join, and they got on there and they said, "You have no idea what hope you gave me with those four quarters. I'm on maternity leave. I'm with my second child. I have a four-year-old, and I had just put his comforter in the washing machine when I ran out of money. My husband's out of work, and I didn't know how I was going to dry his comforter. And when I looked up, there were four quarters with an encouraging note. And she said, I just cried, and it made me realize there still are good people out there," which was an incredible story to leave it at that. But within hours, I had one of the other people in the group contact me and meet me at the store and bought her a dryer.

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2: When Abraham Lincoln was elected president in 1860, America stood on the edge of collapse. Over the next 4 years, the Civil War claimed more than 700,000 lives and tested whether our republic could endure. As the war drew to a close, Lincoln looked beyond victory. He looked toward healing. In his second inaugural address, he challenged the nation, "Let us strive on to bind up the nation's wounds, to achieve and cherish a just and lasting peace." Lincoln understood that preserving the greatest experiment in self-government required more than winning a war. It required the character to restore what had been broken. More than 160 years later, America still faces division. The question is not whether we'll disagree. The question is whether we still have the wisdom and the character to heal together.
0: If someone you know is incarcerated, or you once were and are now under the protection of our Lord and Savior Jesus Christ, listen to Oasis Live Sundays at 10 p.m., hosted by ex-inmate Pastor Lonnie Provo. 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
0: When kids start making money,
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0: Chase can help them figure out how to manage it with smart tools and guidance from expert bankers.
3: Wow. Now that's a first deposit. Let's get your account open. Hey, maybe some.
0: That's good for kids and good for parents. Chase, make more of what's yours.
4: Thank you so much for joining us today. I'm Marcia Lambeth, and I have with me today from J.P. Morgan Chase Bank, Manuel Brito. Manuel, thank you for being with us today.
5: Thank you for having me. I appreciate it, Ms. Marcia.
4: I'm very excited to let our audience know about what's happening with Chase Bank and some activities that you have going on in our community. Tell us a little bit about what you do for Chase Bank.
5: Sure. So for J.P. Morgan Chase, I'm a community manager. What does that mean? A community manager is the liaison, is the connection, is the person between the bank and our community. Mm-hmm. So my role is to develop relationships with our organizations, nonprofits, small business, and school, and bring the resources that we have available in order to help the community thrive.
4: Mm-hmm. Okay, good. So you're out there finding out where the needs are and helping Chase Bank kind of point towards those needs and take care of what's happening in the community around the bank.
5: So, absolutely.
4: Okay, good. So this isn't the bank reaching out around the world. This is the bank reaching into the neighborhood and saying, how can we help in this community to do something positive?
5: Absolutely. We want to bring visibility to our to the neighborhoods and with the resources that we have available.
4: Yeah. You know, I don't think I'd be the first person to say I'm surprised a bank does that, but I'm glad to hear a bank is doing that. Who knew that? You know, that Chase has decided to do something like this. I don't think that's the norm, is it, for banks to get involved in the community like this to help, not just in the big, giant ways, like giving to some big business, but to help in the community, to help families, to meet with parents and kids that are going back to school and things like that. That just seems unique to me.
5: Absolutely. So we started this about 5 years ago, and J.P. Morgan is involved because we believe in education uh-huh. and the strength of our communities. And our goal is to provide resources, information, opportunities to empower individuals and families to make confident financial decisions and work toward their goals.
4: Yeah, good. Well, that's good to know. Again, we're talking today with Manuel Brito, who is with Chase Bank, and we're talking about an initiative that they are working on. I mean, we just got kids out of school, but the kids will be back in school any moment now. Isn't that about right, Manuel?
5: That's right. That's right.
4: So this is a back-to-school backpack initiative, but it's so much more than that. Can you tell us what Chase is doing?
5: Oh, absolutely. So this event is all about helping families be prepared for the school year, both financially and academically. We'll start with a free financial literacy workshop for parents and young adults that can learn practical money management skills. And mm-hmm. afterward, we will provide some free backpacks to our students while supply lasts.
4: Yeah.
5: Well, we're very proud to partner with the Renaissance Park Chamber of Commerce to bring this opportunity, the Majestic Wellness, and the College of Biblical Studies.
4: They all help as partners in this particular event, this initiative. So financial wellness and backpacks. So that's an interesting combination. I mean, the parents of the kids going back to school, especially now, seem to need, you know, that kind of direction, that kind of help, just to make ends meet. And with the bank stepping in and giving free literacy, free financial literacy classes, that's a huge gift to the community.
5: Absolutely. I think just financial literacy is just very important to our families right now. I just give the family the tools to make informed decisions with their monies. With the rising costs and our busy family budgets and understanding topics like saving, budgeting, yeah. and credit can help reduce those financial stress and create more opportunities for the future.
4: Yeah. I've always said money runs from me. So if you can, you know, you help somebody learn how to save money and have a savings account these days. I mean, it's tougher and tougher to do that. So now's a good time to learn while the kids are going back to school. You can help, you know, really get some information that can help you get through the school year financially when you get some literacy from this event. But that's not all that this event is about. I mean, families can come, they can be a part of this back to school drive for a free backpack. It's going to be held in the Greens Point area. Is that right? What part of Greens Point will the event be?
5: Yeah, the specific location is going to be 350 Greenboro Drive, mm-hmm. Houston, Texas, 77067. So it's going to be, again, the Renaissance Park Chamber of Commerce in the Greens Point area. So mm-hmm. you take it 45 north, and you're going to run into that area.
4: Mm-hmm. Okay. And it's Thursday, July the 16th, so that'll happen before we know it. And that is 11 o'clock in the morning. Where can we go for more information about the event?
5: Absolutely. Anybody can register through our link, event.chase.com/300089167. So when you register, you'll get a little more information, and you can call us directly as well. Our phone number is 281-258-6594, or you can email me as well, manuel.a.brito@chase.com.
4: Okay. Now, with the event.chase.com address, do you have to have that number, or if you just put in event.chase.com, will it get you to a page that can lead you to where you need to be?
5: For this specific event, you want to have that number handy.
4: Okay.
5: We have several events around the area as well, but this particular one, you want to have that number.
4: Okay. Tell me that number again.
5: Absolutely. So it's going to be event.chase.com/300089167.
4: Okay, good. 300089167. Okay, good. And then you can call too. It's 281-258-6894. Is that right, Brent Manuel?
5: Uh-huh, 6594. Correct.
4: All right, good. Got that one right. 281-258-6594 is the number to call for more information. Again, the event is happening on Thursday, July the 18th in the Greens Point area, and it's a back-to-school backpack initiative with Chase Bank helping. What else will be available that day? What else will be happening that day, Manuel?
5: Yeah, so it's going to be, again, July 16th. Mm-hmm. 11 to 2, and we'll have our partners, the Majestic Wellness, will be providing some great information about wellness. Our College of Biblical Studies as well, we're expecting them to be on site to provide some information as far as colleges and what opportunities they have and resources.
4: We'll have some
5: condiments for and some refreshment for our students when they come in and our families. So it should be a great event and a lot of resources that the community might not be aware that we have, but we are bringing to them.
4: Yeah, this is great information. So the backpacks, are they packed with school supplies already, or what are we getting?
5: Great question, and I was waiting for you to ask me that question. They do. Most of them, as I go around and talk to the schools, the requirements is to have those backpacks that are clear. So the majority of our backpacks are clear, ready to go, and they have some school supplies to get them started.
4: Okay, good. That's good. Yeah, that's no fun, a clear bag, but I guess that's kind of what the day is, isn't it? It's kind of like that now. But hey, they get new backpacks, and they get school supplies, and the parents get some good information. It's just a great way. Now, you talk about being able to connect, to learn, and to get ready for school. When these parents find this resource from the bank, are there follow-ups? Or do you see people coming back to you? Are you wanting people to really start a relationship with that Chase Bank that can help them in their financial world?
5: Absolutely. You know, every time that we put these events toward the end, we give their families an opportunity for them to connect, right? Mm-hmm. To connect with trusted people in the bank that can help them with their journey, whether it's to start, like you mentioned earlier, start saving or saving for their kids' education. You know, mm-hmm. it's never too late to get started. So it's a relationship that's not one thing, one and done. But we want to make sure that we're part of their journey and for them to achieve their goals.
1: Lights on.
2: I didn't understand you.
1: Lights on.
6: Morning.
7: Hello.
8: I'm so tired of being alone.
1: Black coffee, no sugar.
7: Enjoy coffee.
9: Instead of building new ways for machines to talk to people, Chase is building new places for people to talk to people.
10: Hi, welcome in.
6: Hi.
9: With tech that's actually helpful and 5,000 branches in 48 states, Chase, make more of what's yours.
4: This is a free family event that we're talking about that's being brought to you by Chase Bank and their partners. And it is going to be a great event where parents can come out and learn something about their own finances, kind of get some free advice about financial literacy from a bank that can tell you what's the best way. You know, sometimes you talk to people who are telling you you should do this and you should do that, and it's not really the right thing. But getting it from a bank, it seems like that's going to be the right information.
5: I support that 100%. Being a banking business for 25 years, and every case is different.
4: Yeah.
5: Every single person situation is different. So we tailor those advice to their own personal situation so they can get the right information for their own financial needs and help them succeed.
4: Yeah. I mean, there are things available for people that they may not be aware of, whether it's maybe some sort of grant that's available or something that can work out for their financial situation to do more. I mean, it's a great opportunity for parents to come out and get connected with the local bank, with Chase Bank right there in the Greens Point area. And the kids that are going back to school, they'll have a backpack that they can have that day. Will bring families together, and there'll be some snacks available to keep you cool in the hot and get you in a good place where you can come in and learn a little bit about what's going on with your finances and how you can make them better, and get your kids a free backpack in the process for school, packed with some of those materials. Hey, is there anything anybody can do to be a part of this with Chase Bank if they want to help provide backpacks or something along that line? Or
5: no, absolutely. They can get in touch with us, and they can volunteer. They can add additional resources and supplies. We are open to that as well. We are a partner in the community. Mm-hmm. So the more we have, the better. Absolutely.
4: Okay, very good. Very good. So you're doing this because, as the community relations director, you went out and you found these needs in your community. Do you see what might be happening next? Do you have other ideas about where you're going beyond this backpack initiative?
5: Yeah, thank you for the question. The way that this came about is that as a community manager, I meet leadership in the community, and I bring them together to have a community conversation. Mm-hmm. Let's find out where the different communities are, what are some of the barriers that we are encountering, and how can we partner all together in order to make this happen. So that's exactly how this came about, and that's what the community are saying. Our church leaders, our business owners, our schools, hey, we need resources out here.
4: Yeah.
5: From moving from now on, this is just one event that we put in, but we want to keep continuing to be connected in consistent basis. Okay. Not one and done, they did this, that's great, but yeah, Continue to be consistent along the way. So we might, we're going to have additional workshop that we can have in branches as well, where mm-hmm. everybody can assist. So throughout the entire year and in the years to come. So okay. Not only in the Greens Point area at the Chamber of Commerce, mm-hmm. but we welcome everyone to come to the in-branch workshop that we have in the future.
4: Okay, good, good. So it again, we're talking today with the community relations manager at the Chase Bank there, and that's Manuel Brito. We're talking about their school backpack initiative that they're providing everything from some fun activities that day for the kids to financial responsibility or financial literacy discussions with the families, with parents, so that they can get some free advice from the bank about the best way to kind of build up their own finances and manage their finances. That event is happening again on July the 16th, 11 a.m. to 2 p.m. in the Greens Point area. And you can get more information at the website. You can register event.chase.com, and you have to have this number, okay? It's /300089167. event.chase.com/300089167. Or you can call 281-258-6594. 281-258-6594. Manuel, when parents leave an event like this, what are they walking away with?
5: Absolutely. So our impact in this event is, I hope that all participants leave feeling more confident about their finances, mm-hmm. be better prepared for the school year. If one family learn a new financial skill, or one student start the year with supplies they need, that is meaningful impact.
4: What is one thing that somebody could do that they could learn from you right now that could help their finances? What's the sort of thing that we'll be hearing about at this event?
5: Yeah, so some of the things that I hear in our community is that sometimes we feel like we might not have enough monies to manage our finances.
4: Yeah.
5: But what I think is that sometimes it's not about having enough money, is that we haven't been taught how to manage what we have. So one of the things that they can do right away is to look at their income versus their expenses. Our expenses can range from things that we need to things that we want, right? So if we set ourselves a goal for the rest of the year, it's important for us to just take a look at what comes in, what comes out, and how can we maybe manage those expenses that that we might don't need at this point in time in order to save that and make that a goal toward the end of the year.
4: You have to make those decisions about what has to be done right now and versus what you want to have happen right now, and kind of work towards that want and take care of that need. So that's a hard thing sometimes, though. It gets hard when you're always have your nose to the grindstone and can't have any fun with your money. So getting to that point where you have a little bit of extra would be nice. So that's a good way to start getting there, isn't it?
5: It's a great way to start. I know we like a Starbucks coffee. Versus the versus but if you look at it mathematically, you still can have your fun. It's just about your values and what we value the most as far as our money and the goals that we want to accomplish.
4: Well, good. Well, we want families to be a part of this initiative. It's the Back to School Backpack Initiative, a free community family event. And it is happening on Thursday, July the 16th, 11 a.m. to 2 p.m. And it is it's going to be very interesting because families can go in and get some free advice from the bank people, the people from the bank that will be there representing, can put on some lectures or just sit down and talk with you about what your financial situation is like and help you. Do they... Can I bring my books up there and help me? I'll bring a backpack with me.
5: You are more welcome. You are more welcome. we're excited about this event. We want to be involved in the community. We want to make an impact. Again, that you don't have to be a client of Chase to come to this event. This is for everyone. Again, the important thing is that we give the financial information that you need to make better decisions, impacting your kids with something that tangible they can bring back to school, and something I can learn intangible too, as far as mindset of saving monies for whatever goal that they might have.
4: Yeah, you've said a couple of times this isn't a one and done, that Chase is looking to do more of this type of outreach in the community. So where would you go next? What would be next on your agenda to address there in the community?
5: Yeah, absolutely. So again, I want to just go back to our in-house branch activities. So every other Saturdays, we are putting these type of workshops that are free to the public. So they can come, for example, right here at the airline location, which is 5207 Airline Drive. We are having this in-branch workshop at 10 and 11 o'clock. By the way, they also are bilingual, so we can do it in Spanish, we're doing it in English as well. So what's next is, hey, don't feel like it's just one time thing. Let's go to the branches as far and ask when is the next workshop. We'll have a schedule for you for you to come into the branch and be part of it as well.
4: Again, we're talking today with Manuel Brito. He is a community relations manager with J.P. Morgan Chase Bank, working in the Greens Point area. There's an upcoming event you'll want to know about. It's a backpack initiative. And what happens on July the 16th, which is a Thursday, they'll have this initiative going on at the Chase Bank in the Greens Point area. July 16th from 11 a.m. to 2 p.m., you can come by and get some free information from Chase Bank about your finances, mom and dad. You can also get free backpacks with back-to-school supplies for the kids that are going back to school in your life. So if you'd like to get more information about this event, you can call at 281-258-6594. That's 281-258-6594. Also, event.chase.com. /300089167 is where you can go to register online as well. And in your community, you may see these Chase Bank flyers with a smart app there. You can just click on and register that way as well. But be a part of this event on July the 16th, 11 a.m. to 2 p.m. For parents, you can get free financial literacy discussions that day. Find out about ways to save for that next big vacation for your family. Save throughout the holidays. Save throughout the school year. You can find out ways just to make ends meet a little bit better right now. Get some great information from Chase Bank. That's something they're giving free to the community. That's the Chase Bank in the Greens Point area. Again, that event happening, the Backpack Initiative happening July the 16th, a Thursday from 11 a.m. to 2 p.m. And for more information, call 281-258-6594. We're talking again with Manuel Brito. He is the J.P. Morgan Chase Bank Community Specialist, the manager for relations in that community for Greens Point. Manuel, it sounds like Chase Bank is helping people at all levels of their life, whether it's kids who are getting their first banking account or it's parents who are trying to juggle and make ends meet with kids in school and all the different things that happen with that, with sports and everything else. And for seniors, do you do something for seniors as well? Not just seniors in high school, but seniors in life?
5: We have a great question. We have a variety of topics. We cover kindergarten all the way to high school, college, and adult professionals in our seniors. And we have a variety of topics that we cover all the way from, again, banking 101, credit, improving credit, debt management, to ways how to help avoid fraud.
4: Yeah.
5: And scams. Good. So we have all those classes available in a rotation basis. Just go to the branch, ask for, hey, when my community manager is going to have a next class, and we can point in the right direction. So yeah. Yes, to your question, we have all type of topics that we cover to keep your money safe and make money grow and all those activities
4: that we can provide. There's a resource bag for parents, too, that day. It's not just backpacks for kids. What's in the resource bag for the parents? What will they take home?
5: Yeah, on the resource bank, you'll find our flyer with the different topics that we cover.
4: Okay.
5: Right? So you'll find additional information as well and some a little bit of giveaways that we might provide to them as well. So, yeah.
4: Okay, good. Well, that's a lot of good information, and it's so great to know that Chase Bank is involved in the community like that, that they care about helping in their community. And we're just pleased to have you with us today, Manuel, to talk about everything that Chase Bank is doing and this upcoming initiative. So if you have kids going back to school, you're living in the Greens Point area, you'd like to take part in this, it's the Back to School Backpack Initiative, Thursday, July the 16th from 11 a.m. to 2 p.m. And it is going to be held at 350 Glenboro Drive. They're in the Greens Point area. You'll get a backpack for parents. You'll get a backpack for the kids that has back to school supplies in it. And you'll have an opportunity to really get some great information from Chase Bank about your own finances and how you can be healthier as you go back to school with your kids as well. So Back to School Backpack Initiative. Manuel, thank you so much. Did you have anything else you'd like to share with our listeners today?
5: Thank you so much. Please come out and be a fun event, and you'll get a lot of great information to get you ready for the beginning of the year and enjoy your summer.
4: It sounds good. Thank you, sir. All right, Manuel, God bless. Y'all have a good time, and I look forward to hearing what's happening next with Chase Bank in our communities.
5: Thank you.

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10: To tell you about the Jubilee Singers, I'll have to take you back to the time after the Civil War. At that time, most former slaves weren't educated until a school named Fisk University opened. But life wasn't easy at the school. The students faced threats of violence, cold and crumbling buildings, and a severe lack of funds. The treasurer of the school, George Leonard White, had an idea.
11: I believe it would do much for morale if we were to create a choir.
10: Mr. White soon found that many of the students had learned songs they called spirituals while they were slaves. He tried to convince his students to perform them in a cantata.
12: Well, I'm sorry, Mr. White, but we aren't going to sing our plantation songs for any crowd.
11: Why in heaven's name not?
13: Those are our songs, Mr. White. They're personal.
10: But even while the choir improved, the school fell deeper and deeper into financial crisis.
14: Well, I've just received a notice from the bank holding our mortgage. They're giving us 6 months to pay off our loan. We'll be evicted come next spring.
10: Mr. White became convinced that a tour with his choir would be the only way to generate the money necessary to save the school.
14: Very well, Mr. White. Take your company of evangelist singers to the north.
10: Once the tour began, the difficulties only increased.
15: Now you can ride in the caboose or you can walk.
11: Well, we can eat a meal or get a few rooms tonight.
15: I'm so hungry, my ribs are sticking to my backbone.
11: You just said all of your rooms are open.
14: Not for them, they ain't.
11: No rooms.
10: Still, they pressed on faithfully, committing themselves to him who would not fail them.
11: I believe that the Lord sent us on this mission. And where he calls, he always provides.
10: In the months to come, the choir's burdens grew. Their strength failed due to ill treatment at hotels and on railroads, poorly attended concerts, and the intimidation and ridicule of racists.
16: That's terrible.
15: Shameful.
10: It is. However, I believe that a gentleman will not insult me, and no man, not a gentleman, can insult me.
15: Oh, I'm going to have to ponder that line a bit.
16: Yeah.
10: Anyway, as time went by, one would expect things to improve. They did not. The greatest difficulty was that in making just enough to pay their expenses, the group began to lose hope. What was the point of their mission if every penny only paid for their travel expenses and did nothing to help their school?
16: I would have given up.
15: Not me.
10: No, Mr. White wouldn't allow it. One particular Sunday, the group was invited to sing at a black church.
17: It's a true pleasure to have you all here to sing for us. I've heard good things about you.
13: When does the service start, Reverend?
17: We begin promptly at 10 o'clock. You'll sing for us directly after.
11: After? After what?
17: After the service.
13: But if we wait until after the service, won't most of the folks leave?
17: Maybe, but I can't forego the sermon, and we need to take our own offering first.
11: In other words, you're afraid that if your congregation gives us an offering, they won't give any to you?
17: We do have poor folks, and giving is down. The Lord's work is always the first priority.
11: Are you suggesting, Reverend, that we aren't doing the Lord's work?
17: Oh, I've no doubt you're very entertaining, but the word must be preached.
11: Yes, it must. All right, everyone. Gather your things. We're leaving.
17: Leaving? Why, I've gone out of my way to make time for you.
11: And we appreciate it, too. But you can have it back. More time for you to preach the word.
17: As you wish.
18: Here we go again. Lord, you need to cut us a break. We've hit 10 miles of bad road, and now the horses come up lame.
11: That's enough, Mr. Holmes. Every beast of the forest is his, as well as the cattle on 1,000 hills.
19: You have to admit, Mr. White, the Lord hasn't exactly directed those cattle our way. Given the state of things, I'd say he penned them up and locked the gate.
20: Yes, things are dire, Thomas. But I believe God will not allow us to fail in so great a work. These are mere tests, which all who seek to do his work must endure.
13: I'm with you, Mr. White. I believe we're chosen by God to save our school. Things are bound to turn around.
12: Yeah, right.
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1: Mm-hmm. Oh, he'll be back when he finds a place for us.
0: If he finds a place.
2: I'm hungry.
3: Bitch, I'm tired.
1: There's no point in dwelling on things we can't do anything about.
4: Sorry, I'm so late, my friends.
5: Well, we were beginning to wonder if you took off with all our money.
4: I was tempted, but decided I wouldn't get very far on $1.
3: Did you find a hotel?
4: No, Phoebe. I'm afraid that no one would take us in.
0: Another night sleeping on a hard bench.
5: Well, at least we're in good company. The inns had no room for baby Jesus either.
6: Mm-hmm. That's true.
1: Yes, he knows our struggles.
4: Mm-hmm. I'm afraid I have more bad news.
0: Uh-huh. Well, go on with it.
4: I spoke with our sponsor for tomorrow's concert. It seems they'll accept nothing but, well, minstrel songs.
3: What?
0: Minstrel songs? They want us to act like fools and sing their hateful, demeaning tunes? You have to be kidding.
4: It's all their audience will settle for. I understand that it's a humiliation. I'll cancel the event.
3: Will they pay?
4: There is a guarantee of money, yes.
1: That answers the question for me.
4: It's a lot to ask.
1: We've been ridiculed our entire lives, Mr. White. Every time they did it, they took something from us. At least this time, they'll be giving us something. Mm-hmm. And we can make good use of that money. We'll do it.
5: And the Lord will keep us from sinking down.
1: That's right, Benjamin.
6: All right.
1: Amen. Talent.

0: To perform minstrel songs was truly humiliating for the choir. They had to dress up like buffoons and sing songs that insulted their intelligence and everything they had endured as slaves. But they did it anyway, believing the income would help improve their circumstances. It didn't. They continued to suffer from hunger and the cold. Due to their threadbare clothing in the winter, many in the group became ill. The concerts were often met with indifference and even suspicion by the pastors in their congregations. Time was ticking away, and closing the university began to seem inevitable. But the singers didn't give up. On November 16, 1871, they were scheduled to sing before the First National Council of Congregational Church in Oberlin, Ohio. They expected a warm welcome, but, well, they got just the opposite.
1: I hope you do realize that your singing here is rather inconvenient. We're much too busy to be bothered by a group that will surely embarrass the college.
2: We're here by invitation, Dr. Wolcott.
1: Yes, yes, my predecessors. But I'm trying to build a respectable institution here, not one that dwells on the injustices of the past.
3: That's hardly our desire, sir.
1: Well, desire or not, it is most inconvenient. Still, I suppose we must get it over with. Stay here. I'll introduce you.
3: Oh, dear. This should be interesting. They look half asleep already. I don't know that a cantata will wake them up.
4: Here we go. Minstrels. No, wait. My friends, I'm going to ask you to do something I've not asked you to do since we began. I suggest we abandon our regular song list.
5: What?
3: And do what, Mr. White?
4: Remind them of their heritage. Oberlin strongly opposed slavery. And some of the people here are associated with Fisk University. How have they forgotten that? How dare they want to forget that?
5: What are you suggesting, Mr. White?
4: They need to be reminded of God's work of redemption. They need to hear your spirituals.
3: Oh, Mr. White,
4: I know, Ella. And I won't force you to do what I'm asking. But if ever we've met a group of people who need to hear the passion and power of your history, it is now. What do you say?
5: I'll do whatever you say, Mr. White. I reckon if we don't do something different, this may be our last concert.
6: That's true, Benjamin.
5: Ella?
3: How about Steal Away?
5: Yeah.
4: My thoughts exactly. After you, my friends.

0: Remarkable. Absolutely remarkable. Here's my address. Contact me about singing for my congregation as soon as possible, would you please?
1: I will, sir. Thank you.
2: I was transported, sir. Never before have I heard such heavenly voices.
1: It was a pleasure to be here.
3: Mr. White.
1: Dr. Wolcott.
3: It doesn't happen often, but when it does, I own up to it. I was mistaken. Out of fear that we might be embarrassed. I have been embarrassing. Please accept my apologies.
1: I do.
3: And here's the collection. $130. Not as much as I would hope, but I believe it will assist you in your cause.
1: Thank you, Dr. Wolcott. We'll have a nice bed and a good meal tonight.
4: Mm-hmm. You bet.
3: Oh, you shall, but you'll not use 1 cent of that to pay for it. I have a large enough house. I hope you'll do me the honor of staying there to enjoy what hospitality I can provide as long as you're here in Oberlin.
4: Oh, thank you, Lord.
1: We'd be honored.
5: Excuse me, may I interrupt?
3: Of course, Reverend Beecher. I'll find you later, Mr. White.
1: Thank you, Dr. Wolcott.
4: Thank you.
6: Thanks.
1: Reverend Beecher? As in the most popular preacher in all of these United States?
5: Unfortunately, I'm not the Beecher you're thinking of, sir. I'm the much lesser Reverend Thomas. My brother is Henry Ward Beecher, the man whom you so admire.
1: Well, it's still a pleasure to meet you, Reverend.
5: Well, I must tell you that I am quite taken with your music. Although a staunch abolitionist, I feel that only now can I begin to truly understand the trials of the Negro.
1: Then we've served a good purpose, sir.
5: And you must continue to serve that purpose. Keep on singing them to any and all with ears to hear. There is truth in those songs, and the truth should never be held back. It is our most powerful weapon against evil. Mm-hmm. You must sing at my church in New York. And I intend to write my brother about you. I'm confident he'll want you to sing at Plymouth Church.
4: Church.
5: With respect, sir, I must ask you about your name.
1: Our name?
5: Surely you can't continue to call yourselves the colored singers from Fisk University.
1: Well, now that you mention it, I do have a few thoughts about that.
4: Oh.
1: But I haven't spoken to the choir about it.
4: You have a different name for us?
1: Today has made it clear to me. Through music, each one of you powerfully proclaims your sorrowful experiences and memories. Yet you do so while looking forward with hope to a future filled with promise.
4: That's true.
1: You know of the year of Jubilee.
7: It's the year set out in the Old Testament when slaves were made free and all debts were forgiven.
1: Exactly. I can think of no expression that describes our purpose so perfectly. So, I suggest that from today onward, you shall be known as the Fisk Jubilee Singers.
4: Oh, Fisk Jubilee Singers!
5: Very good.

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1: 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We always love hearing from you.

0: And that's when they finally became successful?
1: Actually, no, Olivia. Within days, they came very close to abandoning that tour.
0: What? Why?
1: Well, in spite of the success at Oberlin, the fortunes of the choir didn't change. Week after week, performing with little rest, they pressed on and the tour took its toll. Rheumatism, bronchitis, and fatigue plagued the singers. Discouraged, they prayed about whether the Lord would have them return home. But their only course seemed to be keep moving forward, on to New York. They pinned all their hopes on their success there.
0: Why not just go home?
1: Well, home to what? If they failed, the college would fail too. Well, don't forget, Olivia, they weren't just fighting for a school, they were fighting for the right to learn. If they couldn't learn, well, what sort of future could they have?
0: So what did they do?
1: They had become so committed to their calling that they were willing to wait as long as it took until the good time coming comes. Mr. White, though exhausted and overwhelmed with the pressure he faced daily, believed that they were wrestling with the devil for the future of Fisk. The pivotal event came 3 days before Christmas. Henry Ward Beecher, who truly was the most famous preacher in America, received his brother Thomas's letter and invited the group to sing at his weekly prayer meeting. Beecher's church included some of America's richest and most influential families. It was their best chance to receive the financial help they needed. And they failed. It was over.
2: Brothers and sisters, I have a treat for you today. You're about to hear songs that have been sung by generations of uneducated slaves. These songs have helped many captives to endure their chains, helped mothers to hope against hope and keep their souls up when all looked bleak and dark, because the ones they loved were stolen from them. I hope you may be stimulated in your sympathies and gladly help this group raise funds to pursue their studies. I believe that you will. Please welcome to Plymouth Church, the Fisk Jubilee Singers!

Friends, this money cannot stay in my pocket any longer, and neither should yours. Though they sing like nightingales, these young men and women can't eat like them. Give as the Lord has given to you.

0: So what happened?
1: Beach's church gave them $250 that night. Whoa. And 600 more at a second concert.
0: Wow.
1: But more importantly, they spread the word about the Jubilee Singers. So much so that every church wanted to host them. In fact, over the next year, they raised over $40,000 from their concerts.
2: Well, that's a lot of money in them days.
0: That's a lot of money today. What happened to the school?
1: Oh, I thought you didn't care about the school.
2: Yeah.
0: I do.
1: The Singers paid off all the school's debts. And in fact, raised enough money to build a whole new campus.
0: That's amazing.
1: Oh, yeah. Later, they sang for the Queen of England, performed at the White House for President Ulysses Grant, and a concert hall filled with congressmen and diplomats. And they sang for notable people of the day, like Mark Twain.
0: Did you ever meet them, Mr. Douglas?
1: I did. In fact, I gave a song to the Jubilee Singers when I was privileged to meet them.
2: Really? What was the song?
0: Yeah.
1: Oh, a haunting tune named Run to Jesus. Run to Jesus, shun the danger. I don't expect to stay much longer here.
3: Wow.
1: It was through that spiritual I was able to think of escaping from my slavery.
0: Wow.
1: I tell you, if the great book were destroyed today, it could be recreated out of the fabric of those plantation songs.
0: What an amazing story.
2: Sure is.
0: I haven't even gone to a fundraiser for my school, let alone risk my life for it like they did.
2: Yeah, it makes me wish I'd have gone to college instead of settling for that mail-order high school diploma.
0: Well, I'd like to stay and talk some more, but I have to go.
1: To do what, if I may ask?
0: Well, first I think I'll do my homework.
2: Good for you.
1: Good idea.
0: And, well, then I think I'll see if I can find some of their music. It rocks! Bye!

0: 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You don't need a building. You don't need a choir. You just need to turn your heart to Air One.
1: Air One. Songs that heal. Lyrics that pray for you when you don't have the words.
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2: No. In all these things, we are more than conquerors. 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The Jubilee Singers was written by Dave Arnold, with sound design by Nathan Jones, and music by John Campbell. Our cast included Michael Goff, Nico Posey, Scott Lawrence, and O.G. 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
9: When Abraham Lincoln was elected president in 1860, America stood on the edge of collapse. Over the next 4 years, the Civil War claimed more than 700,000 lives and tested whether our republic could endure. As the war drew to a close, Lincoln looked beyond victory. He looked toward healing. In his second inaugural address, he challenged the nation, "Let us strive on to bind up the nation's wounds, to achieve and cherish a just and lasting peace."

0: Lincoln understood that preserving the greatest experiment in self-government required more than winning a war. It required the character to restore what had been broken. More than 160 years later, America still faces division. The question is not whether we'll disagree. The question is whether we still have the wisdom and the character to heal together.
1: Drinking and driving is dangerous.
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1: And combining THC with alcohol hits you harder than you think. 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
3: 25 times.
1: It's not worth the risk. 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Any high is a DWI. Drive sober. No regrets. 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
8: 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Thank you for tuning in. A great show ahead for you, so stay tuned. But before we begin, I'd like you to put on your thinking cap, all right? Can you name this nutrient? Now, nutritionists love it, because clinical research shows it fights fatigue while promoting muscle strength and endurance. By one antioxidant measurement, it's 6,000 times more powerful than vitamin C. It's 800 times stronger than CoQ10. It can improve your depth perception. And millions of people in Japan use it every day to fight wrinkles and fine lines from the inside out. So what is it? What nutrient are we talking about? Well, Sherry Torkos is here to reveal the secret. She's a practicing pharmacist and author. She's written more than a dozen books on health, including the Canadian Encyclopedia of Natural Medicine. Welcome to the program, Sherry Torkos. Good to have you here.
9: Hey there, Mark. Thanks so much for having me. This secret nutrient that we're going to be talking about is called astaxanthin. Mm-hmm. And Reader's Digest, they featured it brilliantly in an article called The Latest It Antioxidant. Astaxanthin is a fountain of youth. As you mentioned, very popular in Japan, used mainstream for promoting beauty from within as a capsule. But here in North America, people just aren't as familiar with it. But listen to this. It has 60 human studies validating its efficacy. And as a pharmacist, this really caught my attention. And this nutrient is not something that you can get enough of in diet. It's found in salmon, mm-hmm. but you'd really have to eat a lot of salmon, like 5 pounds, just to get a good daily dose.
8: Well, so as much as I do that. Yeah, I love salmon, but I'm not going that far. Sherry, I didn't know that there were 60 plus human clinical studies in this specific natural form of astaxanthin that happens to be in Purity's AstaFX formula. Talked about Japan. Now, this is a capsule. This particular astaxanthin is all the rage for skin health, as they've been finding in Japan. Very, very interesting on so many fronts here, right?
9: Yeah, for sure. I mean, astaxanthin at just a 4 milligram dose, and that's the clinical dose that is in Purity's AstaFX formula. Mm-hmm. It's clinically tested and shown to fight fine lines and wrinkles from the inside, and millions in Asia take it daily just for that. And I don't want to get too technical here, but just one human study that I'd like to mention to back up these benefits. They used the exact same dose and the type of astaxanthin that's in Purity's product, and they discovered significant benefits for skin hydration, skin texture, smoothness, elasticity, reduction of skin spots, and there was even a reduction of redness and an improvement in the evenness of skin tone. So we're talking about big beauty benefits, and it works from the inside out, which is fabulous. Men love it, women love it, and it's really catching on here in North America.
8: It sure is. It's a really impressive list of clinical benefits for beautifying skin from the inside out. No wonder they love it there in Japan, and now we're learning about it here. But Sherry, I know you like to say the wrinkle-reducing benefits and the skin tone benefits are just part of this. That's just kind of the cherry on the top. What do you mean by this?
9: Well, you know, I talk to a lot of people in the pharmacy every week. So I work as a pharmacist, and I also get a lot of friends and family and colleagues asking me about their health. And many people are, you know, in their 50s, 60s, 70s, and they really like the idea of a supplement that can help to improve the appearance of their skin. I mean, we all want beautiful, youthful skin. But for most people, this really isn't the key benefit. What's at the top of the list when you ask people, like, what do they most want to achieve in their health and their wellness? They want something that will help to promote muscle strength, and they want stamina. They want to be able to do the activities they enjoy, golf, tennis, hiking, playing with their kids and grandkids. And this is actually patented for muscle strength. You know, people want energy to fight fatigue. They want to feel sharp. They're also concerned about their vision. They want to keep their eyes healthy. People are concerned about heart health, circulation, immunity.
10: Right.
9: All of these areas, really, we're talking about staying healthy from the inside out. So, you know, when you think of it, the skin benefits are compelling, but to me, it's really just the cherry on the top.
10: Yeah, well, Sherry, you were saying that astaxanthin helps with endurance and performance against salmon loaded with astaxanthin. They perform these amazing feats of endurance. Astaxanthin is also found in high levels in the eyes of seagulls. Now, that's interesting. Humans bike faster when they supplement with a specific form of astaxanthin. So is there a common denominator in all of this, these kinds of bits of information?
9: Well, the research here is really clear. Astaxanthin is a molecule that fuels healthy performance, energy, stamina, strength. That's what we see in nature, and that's what we see in humans, too. It's like if you're getting older and you want an edge for strength, for energy, for youthful skin, to fight wrinkles from the inside out, but also to promote endurance and healthy vision, this is what you take. You take this AstaFX formula with a clinical dose of the right type of astaxanthin, and you really feel it. By one measure of antioxidant activity called singlet oxygen quenching activity, astaxanthin is 800 times stronger than CoQ10. And this was published in 2007 in a journal called Carotenoid Science. Another study found that astaxanthin is 6,000 times stronger than vitamin C as an antioxidant, again, in its singlet oxygen scavenging capacity. So it's incredible.
10: Well, I know Purity has a free bottle of AstaFX, just two little liquid capsules a day. That's all you need. And we're going to give out a special 800 number in just a moment for our listeners to take advantage of the free bottle offer. But before we do that, Sherry, Purity uses this natural form of astaxanthin, not that synthetic, cheaper form like you find out there on the market. This is really important as well, correct?
9: Yeah, you definitely need to do your homework when choosing supplements. And that's what I did. AstaFX uses 4 milligrams of the world's most clinically researched natural form of astaxanthin called Astareal.
10: Sherry Tarkos, pharmacist and author, is with us here on the program. Sherry, we learned today that astaxanthin is 6,000 times more powerful by this one measurement of antioxidant activity when compared to vitamin C. This AstaFX has so much power. Purity has something like 100 plus unsolicited testimonials on their website, and I found a couple that I especially enjoy. If I could read a couple of those, I think this is very interesting, if it's okay with you.
9: Sure. I think it's great to share feedback from people that are really taking the product.
10: Yeah, here's one from Ava in Texas. She gives AstaFX 5 stars, and she writes, quote, "After taking AstaFX, my son was visiting us and said, 'Mom, you look youthful. I'm a Purity Products customer for the last 3 years and will never go back.'" That's from Ava. Here's one from Nina in Ottawa, Ontario. She's in the age group 45 to 54, gives it another 5-star review. She says this, quote, "Since taking AstaFX, I've felt so much better. My energy level, I would say, has gone from a 3 to a 10. How about that? She says, "So I feel energized whenever taking. My husband even noticed I no longer complain about housework. Well, I've talked about this amazing product to all my family and friends. I'm sure they see how well I look because I feel great from the inside out. I've even noticed my skin appears healthier, too. I feel like a fountain of youth." Now, that's pretty good stuff from actual customers who've been trying AstaFX. And, Sherry, you mentioned before we started the show, you've been taking this product for yourself. And I know, knowing you for some time, it's worked very well for you, hasn't it?
9: It has. You know, I've been taking it for about 2 years now, and people are often surprised to hear that I'm 50. They tell me that I look more like I'm 35, which is nice to hear.
10: Yep.
9: I do eat healthy, and I exercise regularly, but I'm also a strong believer in the benefits of taking research-based supplements. And I take AstaFX every day to stay strong, healthy, to keep my energy levels up, and for my skin. I mean, I want to do everything I can to stay youthful and to keep my body sharp and also to prevent some of those issues that can arise rise as we age.
10: Great information with Sherry Turcos. 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We'll give you the number and the special offer again at the end of the show in a few minutes, but lots to cover today. We'll get back to it here with Sherry Turcos. Can you share with us a quick study or two to sort of back this up, highlight the science behind the elite astaxanthin that's found in Asta FX? Because I know there are, what, dozens and dozens of studies. Maybe you can pull out and highlight a couple of your favorites.
9: Yeah, for sure. So Dr. Mark Miller, he's a PhD, a biomedical researcher. He explains it well, and he's talking here about how free radicals compromise and undermine function and cellular performance in the body. He says astaxanthin is simply superb at negating this, as evidenced by clinical trials showing improved performance and accelerated recovery. In fact, research published in the Journal of Medicine and Science in Sports and Exercise found that those who took 4 milligrams of astaxanthin daily over 28 days scored better cycling times with greater output than those who did not take it. So they biked faster. Mm-hmm. I mean, remember this, astaxanthin is one of the few fat-soluble antioxidants that can actually neutralize free radicals even at the site of the mitochondrial membrane. It's like cellular body armor protecting your cells, your joints, blood vessels, brain, heart, and organs on many levels.
10: That is impressive on so many levels. So much great information there. And I know this astaxanthin has about a dozen patents, too. I'm looking here. I see there's a patent for promoting eye health and reducing eye fatigue. There's a patent for inhibiting the expression of cytokines in cells, and a patent, get this, on composition for body fat reduction. There's one for improving muscle atrophy in older adults. Sherry, I'd like to be a little bit of a skeptic here. How can this one simple nutrient magically do all of this? How can this Asta FX give us so many benefits? I mean, really?
9: Yeah, I know. It sounds amazing, too good to be true, but it really is true. Many of the studies that I'm referencing here, they're available on PubMed. These are reputable clinical studies conducted by leading researchers around the world that really back the benefits of astaxanthin. By the way, muscle output is better with astaxanthin, too. And this comes from astaxanthin research published in the International Journal of Sports Nutrition, November 2011. This was another study done with cyclists. They took 4 milligrams of astaxanthin. It was a small study, but very positive, showing that cyclists improved their trial time by 2 minutes in a 20-kilometer bike race. I mean, that's a meaningful improvement in a race like this. And the researchers said that they also burned fat more efficiently, which makes sense. Based on this research, Purity can actually make the claim that Asta FX will promote and improve power output in your muscles. I mean, I tell people, Asta FX in, strength and power out. It's transformative if you like energy. And this was found in other studies, too, like one that looked at hand grip strength.
10: Oh, so much great information. Now, Sherry, I want to share a couple more testimonials that caught my attention out of so many right there on the Purity website. Again, these are unsolicited. These are from real people. Here's one from Rick. He's a male, aged 55 to 64, lives in Naples, Florida. He writes this: What a great product AstaFX has been for me. After starting taking AstaFX, my workout and strength has increased as if I were in my 20s again. And I've only been on AstaFX for 2 months now. Can't wait to see the long-term effect. I look forward to taking AstaFX every morning for my afternoon workouts. I'll be taking this product for a long time. Here's Dee Dee. She's a female, age 45 to 54. She lives in Laurel Park, North Carolina. She writes this, quote, "I've been using AstaFX for a month now. I can see the difference in my energy level. I now have more energy, feel better since taking this product. I can actually see a difference in my skin as well. I'm a smoker who has smoking lines around my mouth, but the lines have diminished about 50%. Overall, I am so thrilled with my energy level. I love this product." Just a couple of samples from the real people who have responded on Purity's website. And Sherry, I'm looking at the list of patents again on this astaxanthin compound. This is where the science, the research backs up what we're talking about. This is just flat out amazing. And now, Sherry, a lot of people out there are going to think what I'm going to say here sounds a little bit odd, but you said before the show this supplement may even help people drive a car better or use the computer more comfortably. I mean, come on, how does this happen?
9: It does sound funny, but AstaFX may actually help in these areas too, and here's why. One of the interesting things about astaxanthin is that it's a relative of vitamin A, and we know that vitamin A is good for our eyes, good for vision. Astaxanthin is too. Astaxanthin has actually been shown to fight oxidation in eye tissue. Scientists did a study where they found a 46% improvement in a measurement called depth perception. Now, depth perception, that's our ability to determine distances between objects, or basically to see in three dimensions. And researchers, they studied a handball team, specifically looking at how quickly they could change focus. And guess what? The handball team that was supplementing with astaxanthin, they were able to improve their accuracy and improve their performance in the depth perception test. Other research has also shown that astaxanthin helps reduce eye fatigue. And, you know, when you're on a computer, that's a big deal. Everyone's on computers these days and for long periods of time, and it's hard on our eyes. And we know that if you're driving a car and it's late at night and your reaction time is slow, that's not good. Astaxanthin actually helps the eyes focus and refocus. Dr. Hecht, PhD, one of the leading researchers at AstaReal, says that the product actually helps your eyes be more resilient. You see better with it. Your eyes are healthier. I mean, who doesn't love those benefits?
10: Again, we're talking with pharmacist and health author Sherry Torkos about our free bottle offer from Purity Products, talking about AstaFX. So much ground to cover. Sherry, I want to get back to the skin benefits and this issue of wrinkle reduction. Not as a cream or as a lotion, but as a capsule. You take it orally. This patent also covers this. You say this ingredient is proven to reduce wrinkles, and not just by a little. We're talking a dramatic amount. What's going on with this?
9: Yeah, I know. It's fascinating. A huge benefit. People want to look younger. I know I do, and I've noticed significant benefits since I've started taking it. But it's the science here that really shines. The whole concept of taking oral supplements to improve skin health, relatively new concept here in North America, but in Japan, this is mainstream. Astaxanthin is already one of, if not the most successful ingredients in a new class of products called cosmeceuticals, or supplements that you take orally to enhance the cosmetic appearance of your skin. So listen to this. In one study, they gave 4 milligrams of astaxanthin, which, by the way, is the actual amount you get in Purity's AstaFX, and the skin benefits were dramatic. Within 6 weeks, every single person in the treatment group, 100% of participants in the study, reported that their skin had improved significantly. Everybody got results. Fine lines, hydration, elasticity, all improved. Listen to this. The participants experienced about 50% improvement in dryness, moisture, roughness, elasticity, fine lines, wrinkles, even age spots were significantly diminished. And this is literally in line with the best, the highest quality, and the most expensive topical products, the lotions and potions that we put on our skin. And again, AstaFX, it's exclusive to Purity Products.
10: 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Now, Sherry, for people who are just tuning in, one of the many highlights we covered earlier on today's program is just how revolutionary this special Purity Astaxanthin is for redefining aging skin. And astaxanthin works its magic inside the body in areas like endurance, stamina, energy. These are so many of the inside-out benefits that people will feel. And in fact, what will they feel when they start taking AstaFX?
9: So the reason you need to give this a try is because the benefits are real. The science is very compelling. Over 60 clinical studies and patents. I mean, the product is impressive and it really works. This is a product where you will actually see and feel the benefits after taking it a month or so. The cosmetic benefits for your skin, we just mentioned a minute ago, really incredible. I've been taking it myself and I see a huge difference. Others have noticed too. People are always saying to me, you know, what do you use on your skin? What are you taking? And, you know, I tell people what you put into your body is just as important, if not more so, than what you apply to your skin. And think about the vision benefits, really unmatched by any other nutrient or supplement out there. It targets tired eyes, eye strain, and it helps improve eye focus and depth perception. It's great for circulation, energy, muscle strength, and endurance. You can literally boost your strength. As we age, this is crucial. It helps you enjoy life and stay in the game. Mm-hmm. And it can even help with recovery after exercise. Next, astaxanthin has the ability to fight fatigue and support mitochondrial function. So that means cellular energy and ATP support.
10: Now, Sherry, just a few moments left before we wrap up the program. I want to take a quick step back for a moment. I know we have this great free bottle offer today. We're talking AstaFX from Purity Products, and we'll get to that offer as we wrap up the program. Free bottle of AstaFX for all of our listeners. Again, it promotes healthy vision, skin, muscle, fights wrinkles like no other. And most of us have just never heard about all of this until today. So tell our listeners again how astaxanthin compares to other antioxidants or phytonutrients that are out there on the market right now, because this is truly unique, isn't it?
9: Well, you know, from an antioxidant perspective, the healthy aging perspective, astaxanthin is up to 6,000 times more potent than vitamin C in its singlet oxygen-quenching capacity. That should be enough to get everybody excited. There's really, you know, something in this for everybody. With AstaFX from Purity here, you get to see the amazing power of astaxanthin for yourself. It's the king of the carotenoids, and very few people are aware of its benefits, and I think millions are missing out on it because they just aren't aware of this incredible evidence-based nutraceutical.
10: And I know it may sound too good to be true for some people, Sherry. What do you say to any skeptics saying, come on, does it really do all of this?
9: Well, I'm a pharmacist, and in my training as a pharmacist, I'm trained to look at the science and to see what the science says. And the science on astaxanthin is very clear, backed by over 60 clinical studies. And many of these studies are accessible on PubMed, so you can check them out yourself. But the key takeaway is this. The benefits are real. The cosmetic benefits, the endurance benefits, the strength benefits, the vision benefits, circulation, cardio. The product really works. I mean, the science is so strong. I see the difference in how it makes my skin look and how I feel. I feel stronger, healthier, and I encourage folks to give this a try. 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
10: Such great information, wonderful show, and always good to talk with you, Sherry. Thank you so much for joining us today.
9: Thank you.
10: Sherry Tarkos, who's an author, she's a practicing pharmacist. 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
8: 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I am your host, Steve Summers. Before we jump in today, let me take a step back because I remember this conversation like it was yesterday. I was talking to Dr. Neil Levin just a few years ago, and I asked him, I said, Dr. Levin, if you were stuck on a desert island, what key nutrients would you take? Because, you know, it's confusing for us. There are so many vitamins out there. What is the most important one? If you're like me, I don't want to take 10 to 20 pills a day. I just don't. So anyway, Dr. Levin said, Steve, we're working on this. A few years went by, and folks, here we are today. And on the show to talk with us about that, Dr. Neil Levin is here. He's a chiropractor, nutritionist, and high-level advisor to Purity Products. Dr. Levin, I remember that conversation. I do. Welcome back to the show.
22: You know, that's funny. I remember that conversation as well, and you weren't the only one who had asked me that. I've had so many patients over the years ask me just about that. Doc, you know, if you were stuck on a desert island and you could only have one thing, what would it be? Or, Doc, I don't want to take... I'm giving them five or six formulas. Doc, I just want one thing. And this super pill is the answer to that question. I brought that question back to Purity Products and I said, look, this is getting unruly. I mean, I'm giving my patients a multi. I'm giving them fish oil and krill oil. If they're over 45, they need the CoQ10. Mm-hmm. All the multis are underpowered in terms of vitamin D. So I'm giving them vitamin D. The B12s and all these multis are wrong. Folks over 50, 60 can't absorb it. I'm giving them a B12.
8: Right.
22: And it was getting, they're walking out of here with a bag of pills and they're rolling their eyes at me. So I said to Purity, I'm like, guys, we got to come up with one super formula is what I called it. And they came back, it took them about a year to do it.
8: Wow.
22: And they came back with the super pill. And this is the answer. This is your krill oil. It's your fish oil. It's your CoQ10. This has got as much lutein, Steve, as an eye formula, a full 10 milligrams of a very high-end lutein. It's got the astaxanthin for the eyes. Wow. See, there's 2,000 international units of vitamin D. This has got the right B12 for folks in their 50s, 60s, 70s to give them that energy that they want. This is the answer. If you're only going to take one thing, hands down, the super pill is it.
8: Well, I remember the conversation very well. And to be fair, it had to have been one of those ding light bulb moments, right? I mean, this is actually huge because there is no other multivitamin on the market, at least I know of, that does this.
22: Yeah, there is none. And, you know, it's like, what do you need to take? Let's check the boxes. What do people sure. have to take? You have to take an omega-3, whether it's fish oil or krill oil.
8: Check.
22: I like both because yep. that's just critical for brain health and heart health, visual health. It makes your skin look great. It makes all the cells of the body work effectively. According to a recent study, 98% of us are low in omega-3s, you must take an omega-3. That's in here. You have to take vitamin D. If you're above Atlanta, let's say, you have to take vitamin D because for the whole winter, you're not making any. And then if you slather on the sunscreen in the summer, you're still not making any. And vitamin D is critical for everything. It signals to a tenth of the human genome. It's important for muscle health, eye health, immune health, brain health, happy mood. You want to feel good. It's your vitamin D. You got to get that in there. The average Multi-Steve is going to give you 400 international units. That's a joke. The Super Pill has a full 2,000 international units.
0: That's huge.
22: Of vitamin D.
0: That's huge.
22: A meaningful dose.
0: Yeah.
22: And the list goes on and on. It's 100 milligrams of CoQ10. It's the right B12. So what I hear from my patients, that let's say they come in on a Monday and they're, you know, have some neck pain or back pain. I want to see them again later in the week. They come in and they're like, wow, doc, this makes a difference. This isn't like a regular multi where you take it and you hope it's going to work.
0: Right.
22: This is like, wow, I feel better. Once people start on the Super Pill, this is just something they get over and over and over.
0: Well, the way I view this, this is kind of a next generation new frontier of supplementation. It's where one simple pill that you have in your elite multi that you're talking about, an elite omega-3, you said, with krill oil and fish oil, and then you augment that with the cellular energizers like coenzyme Q10, talked about astaxanthin and lutein for the eyes and skin, and even ginkgo, which I don't think you mentioned, for brain health. Now, that is a great idea right there, because we get a little bit older, things slow down. Ginkgo is great for brain health. I mean, does this all surprise you that it's never been done before?
22: You know, I've always been surprised that it hasn't been done before, but, you know, I don't get involved in the intrinsics, but when I talk to Jan over there at Purity, Jason over there, you know, this took them over a year to put together, because to get everything stabilized, because with the fish oil and the krill oil and then the multi, to make everything work just right wasn't easy. But then the benefits are so great. Let's go to this recent study. This is a recent large randomized study. This is on multivitamins.
0: This would be interesting. Right here.
22: The multivitamin they used isn't half the multi we're talking about right now. So this is a randomized, double-blind, placebo-controlled study performed by researcher Steve from Wake Forest University School of Medicine in collaboration with Brigham and Women's Hospital in Boston. That's an affiliate of Harvard. So very high-end study, 2,262 older men and women, average age 72. This was published in September 2022, so very recent.
0: Yeah.
22: What the researchers found was nothing less than shocking. They did the study over 3 years. They gave them cognitive tests at baseline. So that's thinking tests. How is this person thinking? Okay. Everybody was normal cognitively when the test began.
0: Mm-hmm.
22: Now, 3 years later, they redid the cognitive test. Some were on placebo, of course. Some were on the multi. The multivitamin slowed cognitive decline, Steve, by 60%.
0: No way.
22: You would have thought this would have been trumpeted from the hilltops, but you know what? The media, they love to come out and pan vitamins. So when, God forbid, a study comes out that doesn't show the vitamin did an amazing job, that's big headlines. Yeah. But this,
0: 60.
22: This is major, and it's from Harvard. It's from Wake Forest, Brigham Young Hospital. It cut down cognitive decline by 60%. So that's just outstanding.
0: That's
22: Let me
0: amazing.
22: Tell you something. The multi we're talking about here, the Super Pill, is order of magnitudes better. You know, just the nutrients are better. So you asked me about ginkgo before.
0: Yes.
22: So when you combine a multi with ginkgo biloba, which has wonderful support for the brain, along with krill oil and fish oil, incredible support for the brain, B vitamins, so important for the brain, and then you add our elite lutein, which has tons of brain benefits, along with skin benefits and eye benefits, this becomes just an outstanding brain formula, on top of it being great for the heart and energy. The first thing people are going to notice is energy. But this is going to work. This is protecting your brain. We all want to age gracefully. The Super Pill is going to help you do just that.
0: You mentioned something a while ago, why it took a year to develop this. Purity Products has been around for 25 plus years now, so they don't do anything halfway. I mean, you put the components together, and you want to make sure that it works. And when it does, you want to tell people about it, just like the Super Pill. It can deliver a multiple mode of action that goes way beyond just a basic multivitamin. And it boils down to what you like to call a difference maker in nutritional technologies. If you can, explain the savings here and why this is so advanced, because I know savings is so important for so many people out there.
22: Wow, that is like such a great point, because, you know, people used to complain about the sheer amount of stuff I would give them, right? They were also rolling their eyes at my receptionist when she gives them the number for the cost of it. Because if you're talking about, if you go out and buy a very top quality multivitamin, and then you're going to get some krill oil and some fish oil, and you're going to get CoQ10, and the top selling CoQ10 brand is 100 milligrams. We have 100 milligrams right here. Mm-hmm. You're going to get an eye formula with 10 milligrams of a very good lutein, and you're going to get a vitamin D formula and maybe a high-end B12.
0: Yeah.
22: I don't see you doing it for less than $200. And, you know, the fact that since you're bringing up money, the fact that Purity is letting folks try a full 1 month supply of this for $9.95, I mean, that is really, you know why they do it, Steve?
0: Why?
22: Because they want people to try it. They know this is a superior product. Once people see, wow, this is really a lot better than what I was taking, they're going to want to continue.
0: You know, I think this is a good time to clarify how Purity can claim things like better joint comfort in just 7 days with a Purity Super Pill. Because, hey, let's be honest here. I mean, you can't get this benefit from a regular multi out there. It just doesn't exist. Characterize why adding the omega-3s to Purity Super Pill really leverages the science of these omega-3s from krill to reduce joint pain from exercise and activity in just 7 days.
22: This is a great study. This is double-blind, placebo-controlled out of the Journal of the American College of Nutrition. And Steve, this was done on only 300 milligrams of krill oil. It was a high-end krill oil, but it's 300 milligrams. Mm-hmm. We use 500 milligrams of krill oil, and we use something called Phospho Boost krill oil. So what have they done here? They've taken out more of the sea salts, mm-hmm. and by doing that, they concentrate up the omega-3s and the phospholipids, and this is a really, really good krill oil. So you're going to get this benefit and then some. So in this study, in just 7 days, the folks that had knee discomfort, and I think these folks, if I remember correctly, were in their 50s. In just 7 days, Steve, they were 28% more comfortable.
0: Wow.
22: And they didn't do anything different. They weren't exercising or using PT or taking NSAIDs. They added krill oil.
0: Right.
22: In 30 days, they were 38% more comfortable. Now, researchers didn't stop there. They checked their joint flexibility, their joint functionality, all improved. On top of that, they measured something called C-reactive protein, which is a marker of inflammation, and we want to see that go down. And in this study, the folks on krill oil, C-reactive protein moved nicely in the right direction, showing that not only were people more comfortable, more functional, but their blood levels of this substance C-reactive protein were improved. So all around, tremendous benefit. This happened in 7 days. So I can say unequivocally that if you have joint discomfort, especially knee joint discomfort, because mm-hmm. that's what this study was on, just krill oil seems to work just wonderful for making people more comfortable. So if you get this Purity Super Pill and you have the common aches and pains that come along with aging or overuse or being a weekend warrior, once you start to use this for about 7 days, you should feel more comfortable.
0: Well, this is a win-win, because if you take something and it's going to make you feel better, going to make your joints feel better, you're going to want to exercise and have more activity on top of that. So
22: that's universal. Yeah, yeah. When I'm a chiropractor, so I see that all the time. They come in here, they're complaining, I can't exercise, I can't play golf, I can't play tennis, hiking's not comfortable anymore, I can't play with the grandkids, everything hurts. And I start adjusting them, and once they feel better, they get back to doing the things they mm-hmm. want to do. So yes, any therapy, any intervention that's going to help folks feel more comfortable tends to make them happier. And when you're happier and you're more comfortable, what do? You want to get back to your life, whether it's tennis or golf or hiking or playing with the grandkids or shopping or just doing more things.
0: And I think, Dr. Levin, this is a perfect time to remind our listeners about the great news here in this special offer. 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I'll give out that number here in just a couple of minutes. Let's bring Dr. Neil Levin back online here with us. And as you're talking, I'm sitting here hearing this cash register going off. If I was to go out and swallow all 15 to 20 vitamin pills a day with somewhere between $200 and $300 a month. You've gone through this whole litany of things, but one of the things that you haven't mentioned just yet, you've checked off literally all of the boxes here, but you insisted that Purity include 100 milligrams of coenzyme Q10 in this formula. Now, that's for energy, right?
22: Yeah. Now, if you go to the average, I don't know, big box store, club store, the best-selling CoQ10 has 100 milligrams of CoQ10. That's a good amount of CoQ10. Mm-hmm. So we have 100 milligrams of CoQ10. Now, why is CoQ10 important anyway? 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
0: Okay.
22: When you eat some food, whether it's fat, carbohydrates, protein, the body takes those, it absorbs them, it brings them to the cells. Once in the cells, it gets into the mitochondria. And those are your little blast furnaces. That's where you turn food into cellular energy. Well, one of the linchpins to turn food into cellular energy is CoQ10. Mm-hmm. You need lots of CoQ10 to effectively make your food into cellular energy. Now, when you were 20, Steve, you made oodles of CoQ10. By the time you're 70, that number is cut in half. So when you look at a 70-year-old, they're not really moving like a 20-year-old, right? So but the question becomes, can you by orally ingesting CoQ10 in supplement form, bump your levels back up? And the answer is yes. But CoQ10, it's absorbable, but when you take it with krill oil, it goes up. So by maybe 4 or 5 times better absorbed.
0: Nice.
22: And that's what we have it. We have in this krill oil, fish oil matrix. Now, one other point in CoQ10, for those out there listening that take a statin drug. And, you know, a ton of folks over 50 are on statins. They're one of the best-selling drugs out there. And we're not going to pass judgment on statins here. But the point is, if you're using a statin to lower your cholesterol because your doctor told you to, one of the side effects of statins is myalgias, is muscle pain, is discomfort. I see this all the time as a chiropractor. Mm-hmm. Folks come in and they tell me about that. The widely held belief is that one of the reasons people get these myalgias, these muscle aches and pains from statins, is because it lowers your CoQ10 even more. So if you're taking a statin, it's going to lower your CoQ10. So if you're on statins, you absolutely want a multi that has CoQ10. You want to get that CoQ10 in there. The point is, isn't it nice to know when you're taking the super pill, this also becomes your CoQ10 formula in a very absorbable omega-3 matrix.
0: Exactly. And I'm so glad you addressed that because the energy factor in this is so vitally important. If you just join us, we're talking to Dr. Neil Levin with Purity Products. You know, one of the many ingredients in here that is a clinically validated nutrient is called lutein. So, I mean, when you consider how much is in the Purity Super Pill multivitamin, Dr. Levin, Purity Super Pill, I would say, at what, 40 times more here? Is that right? That's a big deal.
22: It's funny that you say that because I was just looking at the supplement facts panel on the leading multi just now when you started asking me this question, and they have a quarter of 1 milligram.
0: Wow.
22: We have 10 milligrams. 10. So yes, that's 40 times. That's the difference.
0: Huge.
22: So we have 40 times more lutein, and it's a very special lutein. It's called LuteMax 2020. Lots and lots of studies. Yes, it comes from marigold flowers. Mm-hmm. Yes, it's clinically tested. It's a top lutein in terms of research, and the research is plain. The benefits are for vision are amazing. So LuteMax 2020 improves contrast sensitivity. It improves glare threshold. So if you're driving at night and you know that glare that they can hit you in the eyes, that bothersome glare, this protects the eyes. It protects the eyes from blue light. Blue light is a very big problem. Like if you're looking at your computer, like I am right now, it's shining blue light in your eyes. Your cell phone, when you're outside, you get a lot of blue. You've heard of blue blockers.
0: Yes.
22: Those sunglasses, one of the things they do is block blue light. Too much blue light puts the kibosh on your sleep. So you're watching some TV or you're playing on your computer or your worst case scenario, you're bringing your cell phone to bed with you and looking at that, that's going to trash your melatonin and make it hard to sleep.
0: Yep.
22: Well, if you have enough lutein, it's almost like an internal blue blocker. It's protecting you from blue light. You take lutein and it helps makes your skin look beautiful. So yeah, this formula is just amazing. It's just three pills. They're soft gels, so they slide right down, easy to swallow, and you're getting a month supply from Purity for $9.95.
0: Dr. Neil Levin, let's have some fun here. I want to go to the mailbag. 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We're going to do it in rapid-fire question format, so it's going to be super quick. The FAQs, so to speak. 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Is the super pill easy to take?
22: Oh, it's really easy to take. Just mentioned it. 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They slide down easy. 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
0: Does the super pill have enough vitamin D? My doc said I need more.
22: 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We put a full 2,000 international units of a very absorbable vitamin D right in here, vitamin D3. This is your vitamin D formula.
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0: All right, here's a good one. 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
0: All right. I have issues with my knees and my joints. Can the super pill help that?
22: In 7 days, Steve, we went over it a little while ago, American College of Clinical Nutrition. 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So yeah, knees, I found in my practice, this is the kind of formula that just pretty much is very joint friendly.
0: All right, considering what we know about Purity Super Pill here, do you have any testimonials that you can share?
22: Oh yeah, this guy's got a fun name, Bebop from Lehigh Valley, Pennsylvania. He's in the age 55 to 64 bracket, rates at 5 stars. He says, best multi. I'm so happy switching to the Purity Super Pill.
0: Wow.
22: Good mix of vitamins, krill and fish oil and CoQ10. Easy to take. I feel better after just a couple of weeks.
0: Give me another one.
22: One nickname, April from Mesa, Arizona. She says, amazing. I'm 65 years old. I feel like I'm in my 30s. People say I look like I'm in my 40s. The Super Pill makes me feel amazing. I love all the Purity products.
0: All right, one more.
22: Here. Sean T. He says, so much in one pill. Excellent quality. It's easier to take just one pill instead of several. Definitely a plus. I don't have time to count out pills every day, every week. Take one of these and you're good to go. I could tell an immediate difference while on this product. More energy, less health issues, highly recommend. 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This is vitamin taking made easy. 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Amazing value, easy to take, very, very high end. So yeah, this is one of those, once people start on this, they want to continue. This is a great nutrient. And again, for $9.95, absolutely give this a try.
0: Dr. Neil Lemon, we've run out of time. I better go and give out that number.
22: Time always flies by, Steve. Thanks for having me.
0: All right, I've got some great news. 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
3: Foundations of Freedom. 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
4: When Abraham Lincoln was elected president in 1860, America stood on the edge of collapse. Over the next 4 years, the Civil War claimed more than 700,000 lives and tested whether our republic could endure. As the war drew to a close, Lincoln looked beyond victory. He looked toward healing. In his second inaugural address, he challenged the nation, "Let us strive on to bind up the nation's wounds, to achieve and cherish a just and lasting peace." Lincoln understood that preserving the greatest experiment in self-government required more than winning a war. It required the character to restore what had been broken. More than 160 years later, America still faces division. 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
5: We are wading through the deep waters as we study the book of Revelation. But yet we're swimming effectively in those deep waters because we're allowing the Bible to explain itself. Now let me review. We've studied the first 8 chapters of the book of Revelation. Again, if you've missed one of these presentations, go back and pick them up on one place where we have stored each of them on our website. You can also discover the meaning of the book of Revelation as you compare scripture with scripture. You may not be aware, but there are 404 verses from the Old Testament that are quoted in the book of Revelation. The book of Revelation reveals mystic symbols, but each of them are explained in Revelation. The book of Revelation explains odd beasts, but they're explained as well. So as you compare scripture with scripture, and you can unlock the mystery of Revelation. Here are a couple keys to understanding Bible prophecy. We find one in Isaiah chapter 28, verse 10. For precept must be upon precept, precept upon precept, line upon line, line upon line, here a little and there a little. So you understand Bible prophecy and scripture by comparing principle with principle, line upon line. You take a little bit from here and a little bit from there, and you let the Bible explain its own symbols, like putting pieces together in a puzzle. In 1 Corinthians chapter 2, the Apostle Paul tells us something very, very similar. 1 Corinthians chapter 2, and the scripture says this as we look there at verse 10. It says, but God has revealed them to us, that's the mysteries of salvation, by his Spirit. For the Spirit searches all things, yes, the deep things of God. So the Spirit reveals the deep things of God as we commit our lives to him. And then we go on, verse 12. Now we have received not the spirit of the world, but the spirit which is of God, that we might know the things that are freely given to us of God. Well, how are we going to know them? Which things also we speak, not in the words which man's wisdom speaks, teaches, but which the Holy Ghost teaches, comparing spiritual things with spiritual. So we open our hearts and minds to the Spirit of God and allow the Holy Spirit to teach us as we study God's Word and we compare spiritual things with spiritual things. So here are three principles in understanding the Bible, or particularly understanding Bible prophecy. One, do not build a teaching or a theology around one text. Get a variety of texts on the same subject and let those texts explain one another. Here a little, there a little, comparing spiritual things with spiritual. So first principle is take everything the Bible says on that subject. Find out everything you can about that symbol. Second principle, ask the Lord through the Holy Spirit to give you wisdom. And ask the Lord through his Spirit to reveal to you eternal truth. Thirdly, have an open heart to make changes in your life, to change your thinking process. If God reveals something to you in Scripture that you haven't thought of before or known before, accept what God says. Come to Scripture with an open mind. With that background, we come to Revelation chapter 9, and we go to the last three trumpets. Revelation chapter 9, and we go into the last three trumpets. Now, you'll recall a couple principles here. One is that the Bible prophecy begins where the prophet is. The prophecies of Daniel begin where the prophet is. Babylon, Medo-Persia, Greece, Rome, etc. The prophecies in the New Testament begin where John is in the first century. So that's first. Secondly, when Bible prophecy speaks to us, it often enlarges on things that have been said already. For example, Daniel 7 enlarges on Daniel 2, Daniel 8 enlarges on Daniel 7, Daniel 11 enlarges on Daniel 2, 7, and 8. When you look at the seven trumpets are kind of God's climax in his sequence of sevens, enlarging on what's gone before. Now, in the Bible, as we've previously showed in Scripture, trumpets are a symbol of two things. First, trumpets announce a gathering of God's people. When ancient Israel had feasts in the Old Testament, they often were summoned by trumpets. Second thing about trumpets is trumpets often represented judgment. On the Day of Atonement, the Day of Judgment, trumpets were blown to prepare the people for that judgment. So when we think of the judgment, we think of trumpets, we're thinking about the judgments of God. The judgments of God in the first four trumpets fell upon Israel. They fell upon Rome. They fell down through the centuries upon a Christian church that united with the state and apostatized. And they fell throughout this history of the Christian church. Now, this takes us down to 1400-1500, and we come to a chapter in the Bible that has 21 verses. There's some of the most amazing in the Bible. There's one verse in this chapter we're going to read in the chapter that when an Adventist preacher preached on this one verse, within days it became fulfilled, and 1,000 atheists became Christians. It's took place a number of years ago, but it's incredible. I'm going to show you that prophecy. It's an amazing prophecy. But we have to go to Revelation chapter 9, Revelation 9, verse 1, and I'll read there, Revelation 9, 1. And the fifth angel sounded, and I saw a star fall from heaven unto the earth, and to him was given the key of the bottomless pit. Wow. Who is that star falling from heaven? Every time we see a star falling from heaven to earth, it reminds us of who? Satan. He's in his activity again. And to him was given the key to the bottomless pit. Where else do you read about the bottomless pit? Revelation 20, verse 1. I saw an angel coming down from heaven, having the key to the bottomless pit and a great chain in his hand. We find that in Revelation chapter 20, verse 1. In verse 2, it says, he laid hold of the serpent, the dragon, that serpent of old, who's called the devil and Satan. At the beginning of the millennium, the beginning of the 1,000 years, there in Revelation 20, Satan is bound in a bottomless pit. When we come to Revelation 20, we're going to study that in detail. But what I want you to see is that the star falls from heaven. The bottomless pit, that's language that should give you a clue that Satan's activity will be going on. Back to Revelation chapter 9. He opened the bottomless pit. Smoke arose from the bottomless pit like the smoke of a great furnace, and the sun and the air were darkened because of the smoke of the pit. Then out of the smoke locusts came from the earth, and to them was given power as scorpions of the earth, and over the earth they had power. Every time you read locusts in the Old Testament, it is the story, and you can read about like locusts in Jeremiah, you can read about locusts in Joel. It's one of two things happening, either like a cloud of locusts, enemy armies are coming to destroy. So it's always the destruction of war, a literal locust coming to destroy. The coming of locusts in the Old Testament never brings good news. It always brings bad news. And or it can also represent a literal locust attack on crops. But it's always destruction. You know, here we find, and follow me closely on this, Jerusalem has been destroyed. The judgments of God have come on pagan Rome is destroyed. The judgments of God have come on apostate Christianity in Western Rome. But what about the Eastern Roman Empire? After the destruction of the Western Roman Empire, what about the Eastern Roman Empire? And what about a movement that would sweep across Europe like locusts bringing destruction? In Revelation chapter 9, we have an introduction of the Muslim invasions, which, like the judgments of God, shook all of Europe. And so we find in the introduction here, you look, for example, smoke like locusts coming, the judgment coming across Europe like the judgments of God, coming from the east, across Eastern Europe, across Western Europe, rocking all of Europe like scorpions with poison in their tails. They were commanded not to harm the grass of the earth. What did we talk about when we talked about the green tree, the green, that idea? God would still have a faithful people. Faithful Christians would hold the banner of truth high during all these Muslim invasions that came across Europe during these years. And the Bible says they were commanded not to harm, but only those men that didn't have the sign or the seal of God. Verse 5, they were not given authority to kill them, but to torment them for 5 months, and their torment was like the torment of a scorpion when it strikes a man. In those days, they'll seek death and not find it. They will desire to die, and death will flee from them. They would have authority for 5 months. Now, let's just take a little look at the picture of this 5 months. What are the 5 months of the fifth trumpet? Is the time period of 5 months mentioned any place else in the Bible? Well, it is. After the flood waters came down, the flood waters remained on earth 50 days. In the Bible, the days in prophetic time were 30-day months. So you have the flood waters, which are a judgment of God. And remember, water always represents peoples in prophecy. So you have flood waters that are literal waters covering a literal earth in a literal time for 150 days. I mentioned a little earlier that they covered the earth for 50 days. I meant to say 150 days. So you have this literal period of 150 days, which is 5 times 30, or 5 months. Genesis 7, verse 24, and Genesis 8, verse 3. So let's look at those passages in Genesis and see if we can help us.
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5: Genesis, what was the chapter? Chapter 7, verse 24. Genesis chapter 7, verse 24. We're going to look at this 150-day period. And the waters prevailed upon the earth 150 days. If you look at chapter 8 of Genesis, verse 3, and the waters returned from the earth, and after the end of 150 days. In the Bible, there are 30-day months in Bible prophecy. 150 days represents literal days in the days of Genesis, represents the flood waters that covered the earth. They were God's judgments upon the earth. Now, when you look at the 5 months in Revelation, we're talking about judgment, just like the 150 days in Genesis, judgment. But there's a difference here. In this chapter, we talk about locusts and scorpions and horses and so forth. It's obviously symbolic language. In the Bible, one prophetic day equals one literal year. When you have straight statements of fact, those are literal days. For example, the days of creation are literal days. The world was created in 6 days. God rested the seventh. You have a seven-day creation. When you look at the flood and the waters on the earth for 150 days, 5 months, that's literal. The reason I brought that up is because it represents judgment. When you come to Revelation, the 5 months or 150 days would represent, they would be prophetic days because they're in the context of symbols, that are not explainable with natural explanations if you just take them naturally. For example, let's go to Revelation 9 again. I want this point to be abundantly plain for you. See, when you look at Revelation 9, it says, the fifth angel sounded, and I saw a star fall from heaven. It's obviously a symbol. And he opened the bottomless pit. There arose smoke, and there came out of the smoke locusts upon the earth. This is obviously symbolic language, scorpions of the earth. They should not hurt the grass of the earth, till the seal of God is in their foreheads. So they last for 150 days. So it's actually prophetic days, and one prophetic day equals one literal year. Now here's something amazingly fascinating. In the Battle of Baptin, the Muslim Turks attack the Byzantine Empire on July 27, 1299. Exactly 150 years later, July 27, 1449, the Byzantine Empire collapsed. The Byzantine Emperor at that point, July 27, 1449, had to ask permission of the Muslim Sultan to ascend the throne. Isn't that rather curious? We read about a judgment that would come from the east. We read about a judgment that would come like locusts that would bring devastation. The Muslim invaders came across Europe. We read about the fact that they would exist for this period of time of 150 days. And that's a 5 times a 30. Or they would exist for 5 months. 5 times 30, 150 days in Bible prophecy, one prophetic day equals one literal year, 150 years from the first invasion of the Byzantine Empire in the year 1299, July 27, from that first invasion, like the floodwaters that covered the earth, so these Muslim invaders in their destruction for that existed for that exact period of time. This is the trumpet of the entire period of Eastern Europe. But we go on in the prophecy. It becomes even more fascinating. The Bible says in Revelation 9, verse 15, so the four angels who had been prepared for the hour and day and month and year were released to kill one-third of mankind. Now we have another prophecy. What does this time prophecy mean? It says for an hour, a day, a month, and a year. We have to do a little calculation. So let's go to the year first. In Bible prophecy, one prophetic day equals a year, right? So this is a prophecy of a day. Let's go the opposite way. A year, a month, a day, and an hour. It says it would be for an hour, a day, a month, and a year. Let's start with the year. The year has 360 days. If this is a prophetic year, it has 360 days or 360 years. Then we have a month. A month is 30 days. 30 prophetic days equals 30 literal years. If this prophecy is for a prophetic year, a prophetic month, a prophetic day, a day is 1 year, and if it's an hour, it's a 24th of that period, which is 15 days. This prophecy says, now get this, this is amazing, that the Muslim invaders would have 360, the prophetic year, 30, the prophetic month, 1, the prophetic day, and 15, the hour. So 360, 30, 1, and 15 is 391 years and 15 days. If you take the year 1449, when the July 27, 1449, when the Muslim invaders established the zenith of his power, and you had 391 years and 15 days, you come exactly to August 11, 1840. Now, there's something incredibly amazing about this. There was a preacher by the name of Josiah Litch. He was part of a popular group that was proclaiming the second coming of Christ. In the 1880s, he began to predict that the Turkish Empire with the Muslims had to fall, get this, on August 11, 1840. This was popularized in many, many newspapers across the United States. People thought, this man is crazy. This is not going to happen. He traced back this prophecy. He kept looking at it. He saw the day-year principle applied. This Turkish Muslim power began on July 27, 1449, and he said 391 years and 15 days later is August 11, 1840. It's going to fall. He was a popular preacher throughout America. He preached in a variety of states to thousands of people. They looked back, and the newspapers ridiculed him. They mocked him. But on August 11, 1840, the Treaty of London was signed by Britain, Prussia, Austria, and Russia, and the prophecy found fulfillment in the Ottoman Empire. The Ottoman Empire lost its power exactly predicted under that trumpet. When that was established in the newspaper, Josiah Litch didn't look so foolish. His interpretation was widely circulated in the press, and as a result of that fulfillment, in one day, he had over 1,000 letters in acknowledgement from infidels and atheists saying that if Bible prophecy is this precise, we can no longer follow and espouse atheism any longer. That led to the fulfillment of the prophecy of a great revival in America that took place in the 1840s and 1850s. When in America, a great revival. Why? Because Litch's prophecy and many other prophetic preachers, of course, preaching on the second coming of Christ, were being fulfilled to help people see that Christianity was based on solid biblical evidence. The first trumpet shows us judgments upon Israel. Second trumpet shows us judgments upon Rome. The third trumpet shows us judgments upon apostate Christianity. The fourth trumpet, those judgments upon apostate Christianity intensify in the Dark Ages. The fifth trumpet, we see, indeed, judgments upon Eastern Europe as the Muslim invaders come across. The sixth trumpet, we're amazed and astounded as those judgments intensify. And as we come to the 1840s, we find the fulfillment. We've gone all the way from AD 70 with the destruction of Jerusalem. Now we've come to the last, with the sixth trumpet, when the Muslim invaders come across the Ottoman Empire, and the empire falls apart in 1840. But what's next on the horizon? What's next in the 1800s, the 1900s, and in the 21st century? How does this seventh trumpet open and end? Take your Bible, please, and look directly from the text, Revelation 9, verse 19 and 20. For power is in their mouth, and in the tails. For their tails are like serpents having heads, and with them they do harm. But the rest of mankind, that's those after the Muslim invasion, after the 1800s, in the following centuries, who weren't killed by these plagues, these trumpets, but they didn't repent of their works or their hands. Here's what I want you to see. Four or five expressions in verse 20 and 21 describe an end time 21st century generation that just like in the first generation, you have destruction in Jerusalem. Just before the coming of Christ, you have destruction of the world. These verses describe an end time generation. Look at it. Verse 20. The rest of mankind who are not killed with the plagues in the earlier generation, but they do not repent of their works of their hands. It's a generation that takes pride in the works of their hands. It's a generation that is materialistic, secular, godless. It says, look at what we do, the works of our hands. Secondly, that they should not worship demons. It's a society that's involved in spiritualism, worshiping demons. In items of gold, that is money and silver, brass, stone, and wood, you see the works of their hands. I don't need God. I can do it myself, some say. Worship of demons. It's a spiritualistic generation. They're more interested in the Ouija board and astrology and spiritualism. The idols of gold, it's a materialistic generation that worships the dollar, that worships money, that worships things that cannot see or hear or walk. It is confused and does not know where it's going. It did not repent of their murders. It's a generation filled with crimes and sorceries. An interesting thing about sorceries, this is not spiritualism. Spiritualism mentioned earlier, this is a different root word in the Greek for spiritualism than this word sorceries. Does anyone have a marginal reference in the Bible? There's a little number in the Bible. And sometimes there'll be a number by a word that leads you to a marginal reference. What does it say there? Drugs. That's a word for drugs. The judgments of God are going to come upon a generation of people who say, we don't need God. We don't need you, God. We can accomplish it with our own hands. The judgments of God are going to come upon a people that are involved in spiritualism and astrology. The judgments of God are going to come upon a people that are involved in their money, in their corporate greed, in their idols of gold and silver and brass, in their homes, in their clothing, and they've drifted from God. They can't. They've worshipped idols that can't walk or talk, and these people are all confused. The judgments of God are going to come upon a generation filled with murder and crime. The judgments of God are going to come upon a generation that is a drug-infested society that takes pleasure in drugs and sexual immorality. What does Revelation 9 say? It says, as every generation in the past has gone down through the centuries, has experienced the judgments of God, so that this society that we live in will not avoid the judgments of God. We see natural disasters coming. Could it be that the judgments of God are already in the land? Could it be that the handwriting is already on the wall? Could it be that the handwriting's in the sky? Could it be that the chariot's about ready to rumble and that Jesus is about ready to come? Revelation speaks to you and to me. It speaks to our hearts, and it calls to us to be ready when Jesus Christ comes again. Listen to these words of Revelation chapter 9, verse 21. They are haunting words. It says, neither repented they of their murders, nor of their sorceries, nor of their fornication, nor of their thefts. This is a generation of lawlessness, a generation of rising crimes and violence, a generation of immorality. And Jesus says, come unto me, all you that are burdened and heavy laden, and I'll give you rest.
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5: 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Incline your ear and come to me, and your soul shall live, and I will make an everlasting covenant with you. Jesus speaks to you, my friend. He says, why do you spend your money for that what doesn't satisfy you? Your heart is empty. Your soul is barren. And Christ says to you, come. Come to me, and I will satisfy the needs of your heart. Will you do that as we pray? Father in heaven, thank you for your love. Thank you for your grace. Thank you for your goodness. Thank you that although the judgments of God are in the world, Jesus, the living Christ, can satisfy us deeply. We come to you. Forgive our sins. 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
10: When Abraham Lincoln was elected president in 1860, America stood on the edge of collapse. Over the next 4 years, the Civil War claimed more than 700,000 lives and tested whether our republic could endure. As the war drew to a close, Lincoln looked beyond victory. He looked toward healing. In his second inaugural address, he challenged the nation, let us strive on to bind up the nation's wounds, to achieve and cherish a just and lasting peace. Lincoln understood that preserving the greatest experiment in self-government required more than winning a war. It required the character to restore what had been broken. More than 160 years later, America still faces division. The question is not whether we'll disagree. The question is whether we still have the wisdom and the character to heal together.
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17: 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The Christian walk is full of disciplines, you know, the trials, the setbacks, the hard seasons that God uses to shape our faith from the inside out. And one of the most constant attacks we face is simply being pulled in 100 different directions at once. You see, distraction sounds harmless, but it can quietly drain our walk with the Lord. Just like Martha in the kitchen, we get so busy with the urgency that we miss out what matters most. But handled the right way, distraction can actually draw us closer to God. So today, Pastor Jack teaches us that we conquer distraction by building a daily devotional life with God. When we make time for Him before the world starts screaming at us, we find a calm and a strength that everyone around us will notice. Now, with his message called The Discipline of Distraction, here's pastor and Bible teacher Jack Hibbs.
18: I was talking to somebody on the phone yesterday, and the guy said, man, I tell you, I couldn't believe that this thing took that long, and this took that long, and we had this kind of problem. And quite frankly, Pastor, I thought you were nuts when you said, let's just wait on the Lord. And I just bit my lip, and I wanted to say to you, Pastor, but I just kept it in my mouth, you dope, don't you realize we got to do this now? But it was outside of anyone's power to do. So what happened was, you either choose to wait on the Lord and rest in Him, and He'll take care of it, He really will, or you can bite your fingernails, get an ulcer, and freak out about it, and it doesn't change anything. And again, tonight, I can feel it in the room. The person who is almost comfortable worrying and fretting says, oh yeah, right. And yet you're the very one who needs to hear this tonight. You are distracted about many things. I read the story of a seven-year-old. The father said, you know, I took my daughter to Disneyland for her birthday. 7 years old, took her to Disneyland. And he said, we got on the rides and he started thinking, oh my goodness, she wants to go on Space Mountain. And so the father was trying to talk her out of it. And he couldn't do it. And they got on the ride and she loved it and got off the ride and she said, Daddy, let's go again. And they get right back on Space Mountain again and they went on the ride. And then he said she wanted to go back to Disneyland on her 8th birthday, 1 year later. And he said they got in line, never once discussed it, never once talked about it. They got in line and he said they got right up to the time to get on the ride and she goes, I don't want to go on this. And he said, what? And she goes, I don't want to go on this, I want out of here. And he goes, what's the matter with you? Last year you went on it twice, you loved it. Listen to this. She said, yeah, but now I can read. Do you know what happened to her? She saw that sign that's at the entry. Violent roller coaster ride. Make sure your back doesn't have any problems and your heart's working right and you're not prone to fainting and vomiting. And she didn't know that a year earlier. She didn't know what those words meant. So she's standing there, all right, great. What? Oh, I'm not going on that thing. And aren't we like that? When we know too much about something, we freak out. And then we get encumbered by many things, worried about so much, and it tugs on our heart, and we're like that little girl. The second thing under this is identifying distractions is, what are those things that pursue us? There's things that tug on us, and then there's things that are just like that lion that's chasing you in a dream. It sounds great, and if you think about it, when she says, I need help in the kitchen. Send help. Martha's desire, she says, is help. Now look, I'm not an analyst on this, but she says, I need help in the kitchen. I take her face value, okay. But what's her motive? For sure, really, we don't know. What is pursuing Martha? It could be the very same thing that pursues us. What I mean by that is, what's driving her worth? Listen, every one of us, we were created this way. We generate, or I should say we enjoy feedback from what we do. That's normal. When somebody, and look, all of us have different, languages. Some people, they work for a company. They don't even care if they get paid at all. They live for the pat on the back by the manager. Really, there's people like that. You say, well, of course there is. Well, I'm not that kind of person. Here's the thing. I'm a terrible person to work for. I never grew up having accolades at all. And so when I grew up had to be an adult and all this stuff and worked for the world and in the world, I didn't care if anybody said good job or not. I wanted more money. Did I do a good job? Okay, then. Don't even talk to me. Just put money in. Just pay me. Right? Guys, can I have an amen somewhere? Okay. And then there are those who say, man, I don't care how much I get paid. Just tell me every week I'm doing an awesome job. And that's how the world goes around, so to speak. That's fine. People are different. But what is Martha pursuing? What is she deriving from her state of being distracted and pressure? Again, it's very complex. We're all different in this area. But there's a real, real powerful thing here. Matthew chapter 6, verse 31. And we'll look at several of these verses tonight. Matthew 6, 31 says, therefore, Jesus says, do not worry. Don't be distracted. Worry, distraction, worry. They live together. Saying, what shall we eat? What shall we drink? What shall we wear? For after all these things do the Gentiles or the non-believers seek. For your heavenly Father knows that you have need of all these things. Church, did you see that? Your heavenly Father knows that you have need of all these things. He knows that you need clothes to wear. He knows that you need something to drink, and he knows that you need something to eat. He knows this. So what do we do with that information? Let's be honest. Come on. We worry about all three of those things. We wake up. Hey, what's for breakfast? And you know what? I don't know. This is terrible to admit. But if you're ever on a vacation, and our vacations are like this. Hey, where are we going to eat this morning? And then before we're done eating breakfast, right? We're talking. Man, where are we going to have lunch? And before lunch is done, we're talking about, where do you want to have dinner tonight? That's sick, man. And does this look okay on me? Does this look okay? Does this look all right? Should I get this one or the other one? Should I get blue or white or... Isn't that funny? I mean, we have the luxury of this, but instead of thanking God, we get all goofed up with it. What am I going to wear? It's pretty amazing. The things that pursue us. Something's pursuing Martha. Something's pursuing us. Me, you. And there will be these things that in our and of ourselves, they cannot feed us. The food can't feed us. The clothes cannot feed our soul. These are things that cannot feed our soul. Jesus says that worrying is connected to the soul, that being distracted is connected to the soul. He's saying, let your Father in heaven take care of the stuff that you really need. It's going to be okay. See, we are so blessed in our world that we all have what we really truly need. We all have it. You see, I'm not happy unless I have what I want. You see? We're spoiled Americans. We're spoiled Christians. I'm not necessarily even putting that down. God has blessed us. But when I say spoiled in a negative way, it's when we become spoiled and we're not happy with all the stuff we have. That's unfortunate because there's things pursuing us, constantly getting our attention as to if you have this, you'll be something. And we're distracted by that. I'm distracted every Christmas by the Audi commercial when the garage door opens up and the two Audis are blinking their headlights at me. Distracts me. I look at my Ford and I look at it and I say, you're nothing like an Audi. You don't look like an Audi. You don't move like an Audi. But 99% of the people on the planet would like to have, you know, a moped, if you think about it. It's amazing. Thirdly, under this point, identifying distractions. There's things that concern us. In Luke chapter 10, verse 41, Jesus says, Martha, Martha, two times, Martha, Martha, you're worried and troubled about many things. The word worried here means great anxieties. It means disruptive thoughts. Boy, isn't that a great word for worry, disruptive thoughts? The word troubled means this, something turbulent. It means an angry or unruly crowd. Oh my goodness, when I saw that today in the Greek language, this word for troubled, all you have to do is turn on the TV to see an angry crowd. Wow. Jesus said your soul can be like that. Turbid is the word. Water churned up. And then he says many things. Poulos in Greek. Abundance of great amount of things pressing in against you. A large overflowing amount. Listen, a large and overflowing amount of common things, concerns. So put that together. You have these great anxieties disrupting your thoughts, and you are like a troubled crowd in murky water, and you have all of these common things that you've made great concerns. We worry about things. Identifying a worry. Jesus, I mean, we love him and he is the Lord of our lives. But moment by moment, I think by hour, that fluctuates, because whenever you and I are worrying, he's not Lord at that moment. Let's be honest. If he were Lord in the moment, we wouldn't be worrying.
1: 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And now, let's get back to today's message. Once again, here's Pastor Jack.
18: In Matthew 6:25, the Bible says, "Therefore, I say to you, do not worry." Worry leads to distraction. About your life, what you will eat, what you will drink, and what you're going to put on your body. Is not life more than food and the body more than clothing? I would say, yeah. Until I see a guy being buried in Forest Lawn in his Ferrari, and you wonder, well, that's kind of weird. What does that guy think he's going to do, drive that thing around heaven or hell? Where's he taking that car? What kind of thinking is that? Isn't your body, isn't your very soul worth more than all of these other things? That's what Jesus is stressing about. Point number two tonight is this, that the discipline of distraction is that we need to be conquering the distractions. We identify them. What is it in our life? And now we move to conquering it. How do we conquer it? Well, number one, and I really hope you write this down, and more than writing that down, I hope you put it into practice. I'd love to challenge you to put this into practice, just not so I could say, oh, I told you, but because of your liberty and your freedom. I mean, I really want you to experience this. Number one way of conquering distractions is to establish a devotional life with God. Number one on the list. Please listen to me. We will all agree that we live in a nutty, crazy world. Even if everything was perfect, it's still a nutty, crazy world. We got to get up. We got to go. The alarm goes off at 4 a.m. or whatever. You got to be on the freeway by a certain time. You got to do that and all this. And then you got your career, and you got the home, and you got the kids. You got the dog. You got all this stuff going on, all this stuff. Pressure, relationships, finances, all this stuff happening. And listen, when you and I we reach a point. Are you listening? We reach a point of so much distraction being tolerated in our life that we get strangely used to it. And that is, we get strangely used to a hectic, insane life. We're living off of adrenaline. And you know you're living off adrenaline. I often live like that. I don't sleep much. I go all the time. And then when it comes time for me to take a break, it takes me 3 days to detox from adrenaline rush. And when you know when it happens, because when you detox from your adrenaline going constantly, you fall asleep for like 3 days, really. I mean, it's horrible. And it's not right. We're supposed to Sabbath with God regularly. You know, man, that's a loser. Losers do that. I don't think I would say that to God. He knows how he made us. He knows exactly the wiring of everything. He knows how it all works. And he says, once a week, I want you to do zip. Nothing. See, man, who gets anything done doing that? I got to work 7 days a week. You're going to die young. Establish a devotional life every day. And here's the challenge. What time do you have to wake up in the morning? In your normal routine, what time do you have to wake up? You say, well, I have to be on the freeway. I have to be on the road at 7:30, so I have to get up at, 6. Okay, watch this. If you got to do your thing at 6, then set your alarm for 5. Are you crazy? Here's the challenge. And by the way, I know how to do this. Take your alarm and put it in the other room. Or go to the store and buy those coffee makers that you can program the time. Okay? And the coffee comes on and that'll wake you up. Here's the deal. I'm asking you to pretend you're going to boot camp. You set your alarm for 5 and you get up and you start reading your Bible. Read it out loud if you want to. It'll help. And you start reading it. And then close it and pray it. Whatever you've read, pray that. Watch what happens. Establish a devotional life. You know what happens? You're going to find out that all of a sudden, the drive into work, you're much more calm. And you know it. And then all the crazy people you work with, you're much more patient with them. And you're like, where's this coming from? This is real Christianity, I'm telling you now. And guess what? You come home at night, and you'll fall asleep earlier. Why? Because you got up at 5, you crazy person. You start getting a new routine. You start getting a new routine, and all of a sudden, listen, and in about a week, 5 o'clock ain't so bad after all. And I got to tell you, you start nurturing the devotion life, and you're going to get hooked on God. You know how people get them in, I'm going to have a drug. Hey, the Christian gets up, man, you wind up spending time with God, and it's like, I got to have more. I have to have more time with him. And you know what? You will get creatively protective of that time with you and God. I got an email or text this week from Pastor Lynn, and he goes, I need to talk to you right away. And you can ask him. I texted him back, and I said, from 4 to 8, I'm with Jesus. I'll call you at 8:01. Unless you're bleeding, call 911. You say, man, you didn't really do that. I certainly did. Because, you know, that's the only time of the day. My house is quiet at that time. I think Satan's even asleep at that hour. You'll get hooked. Nurture a devotional life. Listen to this. Matthew 6:26 says, look at the birds of the air, Jesus says, for they neither sow nor reap, nor do they gather into barns, yet your heavenly Father feeds them. Are you not more valuable than they? I mean, I say yes. Environmentalists would say no. Which of you worrying can add 1 cubit to his stature? So why do you worry about your clothing? Consider the lilies of the field and how they grow. They neither toil nor spin, and yet I say to you that even Solomon in all of his glory was not arrayed like one of these. Now, if God so clothed the grass of the field, which today is and tomorrow is thrown into the oven, will he not much more clothe you, O you of little faith? Won't he take care of you? Look at the hills right now, you guys, and in about another two, 3 weeks, you're going to see the hills covered in 2 crazy colors, maybe 3. There'll be yellow sunflowers grow all over the place, all down the freeways, all around the hills. You're going to see lupins. That's those purple, amazing purple flowers that grow everywhere. And you're going to see our state flower, the California poppy. Yellow, orange, purple. You would never paint your house that color. God paints the hills. And you drive around going, oh my gosh, this is amazing. People are pulling over, taking pictures. Oh, it's amazing. Why? That's a good thing. Jesus says, when you see that stuff, remember, as cool as all that is, you're more important to God than that stuff. He can make orange, he can make purple and yellow look fantastic. And arranging all that stuff. And he says, oh, that's nothing when it comes to what I think about you. And we will go, yeah, awesome. Thank you, God. Or if we're prone to worry and be distracted, we'll say, what? That's ridiculous. Don't lay that, you know, old slobbery stuff on me, God. Well, I'm too busy for that. Matthew 5:6 says, blessed are those who hunger and thirst for righteousness, for they shall be filled. Are you hungry for more of God? That's a great place to be.
17: 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This Independence Day season, don't just celebrate America's 250th birthday. Stand for what it was built upon. Faith, freedom, truth. These are the values that shaped this nation from its very first days. 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

0: fly these days, the most endangered seems to be trust. Today on Turning Point, Dr. David Jeremiah explains that while many of us are leery of trusting our government, our schools, our leaders, even our neighbors, we have more reason than ever to put our trust in God. To introduce his timely message, Trusting God in Times of Trouble, here's David.
1: And I think we're about to begin a study of one of the most encouraging psalms in the Bible. Psalm 37 has been a great blessing, and I have shared that psalm by writing it in the books and Bibles that I sign quite often. I love Psalm 37. There are some wonderful truths here to tell us about what it means to rest and trust and love God. You will be totally, uniquely blessed by this psalm if you let it roll over your soul. And we're going to do that as we open our Bibles together. Hey, during this month, we are making available a very special resource that coordinates what we're talking about on the air, but also our celebration of 250 years as a nation. This book is called 100 Bible Verses That Made America, Defining Moments That Shaped Our Enduring Foundation of Faith. 100 verses that powerfully impacted our leaders during defining moments in American history. This is put together by Rob Morgan, one of my favorite writers and a good friend. And you will be blessed by these chapters. They're easily read. They're filled with incredible stories, historical information. Most of all, they honor the Word of God and show how this nation was put together by the principles that are in this book we call the Bible. This is our way of saying thank you for your gift to Turning Point during the month of July, which means when you send a gift of any size, ask for your copy of the book, 100 Bible Verses That Made America, and it will be on its way to you before you know it. We're grateful to Rob Morgan for making this available to us, and we're grateful for you because your gifts make it possible for us to continue to do what we do every day. And now here is part one of Trusting God in Times of Trouble from the famed Psalm, Psalm 37.
2: In these days, when government agencies are failing us in significant ways, and wicked and evil schemes seem to succeed at an alarming rate, the question is posed to all of us in our hearts, who in the world can we trust? We are in a credibility meltdown in our nation. Now, I didn't bring you here today to give you a political speech, but I want you to understand that we are in a time that's kind of different than any time we've ever been in. This is the most critical credibility crisis we've had in our nation. But it's not the first time something like this has happened. In fact, David wrote Psalm 37 at a time when his situation was hopeless. The wicked were gathered all around him and they were exerting great pressure on him and the people of God. In fact, did you know that in Psalm 37, the word wicked is found 13 times? This is a psalm about the wicked. It says in verse 7, the man who brings wicked schemes to pass. Verse 12 says, the wicked plot against the just. Can I get a witness? Isn't that what's going on today? Verse 14 says, the wicked have drawn the sword and have bent the bow, to cast down the poor and the needy, to slay those who are of upright conduct. It sounds like a commentary on today's situation. The word wicked here means to be morally wrong, to be guilty, to be ungodly. How are we to act, those of us who are followers of Christ, when all around us we feel the wicked influences of our culture? When the intentions of men are to destroy the righteous, how can David, or anyone else for that matter, meet the conditions of this world and be victorious? Well, David helps us here. This is one of my favorite psalms. It's one of the scriptures I often write in books or Bibles when people ask me to sign my name, because this psalm is filled with encouragement. And there are five things here that come right out of the text of Psalm 37 that help us to get our bearings in the uncertainty of our world. And no matter what kind of problems we may be facing, whether they seem monumental or they're incidental, what we're going to learn from David will help us. David tells us there's some things that we can do ourselves in the midst of this upheaval. First of all, notice verse 3. He tells us to trust in the Lord. Psalm 37:3 says, "Trust in the Lord and do good. Dwell in the land and feed on his faithfulness." The word trust is found here and also down in verse 5. Notice, commit your way to the Lord, trust also in him. It's also found in verse 40. And the Bible says, "And the Lord shall help them and deliver them. He shall deliver them from the wicked and save them because they trust in him." The word trust means to be confident. It conveys the idea of security, a sense of well-being, which results from having something or someone in whom we can place our confidence, the feeling of being safe and secure in a relationship. And the Bible tells us that when we're going through a confidence, credibility crisis, you need to go back to the one in whom you can confidently trust. Trust in the Lord. Say that with me. Trust in the Lord. He is one who is worthy of our trust. He has never outpromised himself. He has never welched on anything he said he would do. He is always on time with his promises, and he's worthy of our trust. In fact, he gives us a little formula here that's really interesting. If we didn't have anything else in the psalm but these three thoughts, he says, trust in the Lord, do good, and feed on God's faithfulness. That's a pretty good formula right there. Notice, first of all, he said, trust in the Lord and do good. I like that. Because, you know, when everyone around you is doing evil, you can get caught up in the analysis of the evil deeds of others, and if you do, you will get buried beneath the avalanche of it all. What David is saying is this: when you see the complication of evil in your world, when wicked men seem to be succeeding, trust in the Lord and then do some good. Do something good. We all know about good works, that you don't get saved by good works, but you get saved for good works. And I've just found that when you get discouraged sometimes and you wonder what's going on, if you can just get out of yourself and go find somebody to minister to, go find somebody to help, go find somebody to encourage. There's such a need for that in our culture today, is there not? When everyone out there is doing evil, we can do something about that. We don't have to sit around and curse the darkness. We can light a candle, amen? We can do good. And that's what David is saying. He says, trust the Lord. Do good, and then I love this, feed on God's faithfulness. What he's saying is, meditate on it. When you feed on something, you eat it. You take it into your system. You make it a part of who you are. Wouldn't it be good if instead of complaining about all the bad stuff that was going on, we trusted the Lord, we found something we could do that was good, that gets us on the right side of the equation, and then we spend some time just meditating on how faithful God has been to us. Amen? So that's the first thing. He says, trust, do good, and feed on the faithfulness of God. So the first major thought here is to trust in the Lord. And David knew what he was talking about when he said this. Do you know when David wrote this, he had been through some terrible experiences in his life. When David was anointed to be the king of Israel, it was 15 long years after that before he actually became king. You say, so what was taking so long? Well, Saul was king, and Saul didn't want David to be king, and so Saul was trying to kill David, and he chased him all over the countryside for 15 long years trying to take him out. David was living in caves and hiding and trying to be God's person in the midst of an enemy who was determined to destroy him. So what did David do? Well, he had a few glitches in his walk with God during that period of time, but primarily what David did is he trusted in God. He did good, and he fed on the faithfulness of his Almighty God. David knew what he was talking about. He writes out of experience, and during all of that time, he trusted in God, and he had not missed a meal. And now his enemy was dead, and David as he writes this psalm, is sitting on the throne of Israel. He trusted, he did good, he fed on the faithfulness of God, and Almighty God saw him through. Amen? So the first one is trust in the Lord. Say that again. Trust in the Lord. Here's the second one. Look at verse 4. Delight in the Lord. Delight yourself also in the Lord, and he will give you the desires of your heart. So let's say the second one, delight in the Lord. We got two of them now. Trust in the Lord, delight in the Lord. You say, Pastor, what does it mean to delight in the Lord? Well, the word delight is an interesting word because it reminds us that when we're facing conflicts and the oppression of the wicked, we must never allow our hearts to become hardened and calloused and filled with a desire for retaliation. A lot of God's people need this message today. He says, when you're in the midst of all of this, you should find your happiness in the Lord. We're not going to find our happiness in this world, not even in the United States. Our happiness is not in where we are, our happiness in whose we are. We're the Lord's, and our happiness belongs in him. And the Bible says, because that's true, make him your delight and your desire. And here's a wonderful promise that I have claimed over the years. When I was trying to determine something about the will of God, someone gave me this simplistic little statement, and I thought it was naive, frankly. He said, well, David, what do you want to do? And I said, what do you mean? He says, well, here's how you can know where God's leading you and what he wants you to do in this situation. Here's how you do it, right? He said, commit your way unto the Lord and then do whatever you want to do. I said, hold it. Wait a minute. That doesn't sound right. No, no, no. He said, it's all right. Here it is. Because if you commit your way to the Lord and you delight in him, you will never want to do anything that he doesn't want you to do. Amen? So here's the first thing. Are you delighting in the Lord? And if you are, the Bible says if you delight in the Lord, he will give you the desires of your heart. When you delight in the Lord, he'll probably change your desires. And he will give you the things that you really want, that he really wants you to want. And when you get them, they'll be the things you always wanted. When you trust in the Lord and delight in him, he will give you the desires of your heart. Oh, I could give you some testimonies about that from my own life. You say, well, that's true, Pastor. How does one trust and delight in the Lord? How does one delight in the Lord? Well, I want to show you something that I think is a pretty neat little formula that will help you. And that is over in the 119th Psalm, just a few pages over. And I promise you, as you're heading there, I'm not going to read this Psalm. It's the longest chapter in the Bible, Psalm 119. Somebody told me this is the Psalm you want to have read when they're about to execute you and they ask you, is there any scripture you would like us to read? This is the psalm you want to have read. But as you know, the 119th psalm is all about the Word of God. The Word of God is mentioned in almost every verse. But interestingly enough, the word delight is found 6 times in Psalm 119. And I want to run through these scriptures, and you just, if you got your Bible open, you can just follow because I'm going to take them in order. Notice verse 16. I will delight myself in your statutes. Notice verse 35. Make me walk in the path of your commandments, for I delight in it. Verses 69 and 70. The proud have forged a lie against me, but I will keep your precepts with my whole heart. Their heart is as fat as grease, but I delight in your law. Verse 77. Let your tender mercies come to me that I may live, for your law is my delight. Verse 92. Unless your law had been my delight, I would have perished in my affliction. Verse 174, I long for your salvation, O Lord, and your law is my delight. Now let me ask this question, class. Did you get it? What is the psalmist delighting in Psalm 119? What is it? The Word of God. He may call it the statutes, the law. He uses a lot of synonyms for the Word of God in this psalm. But what David is saying is that he has found his delight in the Word of God. Now, here is the formula for what you do when you're trying to delight in the Lord. I know this will be a bit convicting to all of us, but let's just swallow this pill a little bit together and recognize it's the truth. Here it is. Your attitude toward the Word of God is usually a mirror of your attitude toward the Son of God. Your attitude toward the Bible is your attitude toward Christ. In other words, If you say, I delight in the Lord, and you never open this book, you're just fooling yourself. Because where do you learn about the Lord? You learn about him in this book, don't you? So when you delight in the Word, that's how you learn how to delight in the Lord. You know what will happen when you start to delight in the Word? You will see him on every page. Even in the Old Testament, he is prefigured and prophesied and pictured, and his typology is all over the book. When you delight in the Word, you will discover all of a sudden that you're delighting in the Lord. I don't know that you can do one without the other, because the Word of God, both the written Word and the living Word, are united eternally together. Do you delight in the Lord? When you're going through difficult times, get your focus off of your problems and your focus on your Savior and delight in him. That will keep him in perfect peace whose mind is stayed upon him. Isaiah 26:3. Trust in the Lord is the first one. Delight in the Lord is the second one. Here's the third one. Commit your way to the Lord. This is verse 5. Commit your way to the Lord. Trust also in him, and he shall bring it to pass. So we're going to say these three things together now, one right after the other. Are you ready? Here's our little formula. Trust in the Lord. Delight in the Lord. Commit your way to the Lord. Now, what's the difference between trusting in the Lord and committing your way to him? Well, the word commit means to take something that you currently have and totally and completely release it to somebody else. Literally, what the psalmist is saying is you should take your way, your life, and give it over to God. Commit your life to him. Roll your burdens on the Lord. Give your stuff to God. And don't hang on to it yourself. This is a common truth, both in the Psalms and in the New Testament. Psalm 10:14 says, "The helpless commits himself to you, Lord. You are the helper of the fatherless." Psalm 55:22 puts it this way, "Cast your burden on the Lord, and he will sustain you." 1 Peter 5:7 is one of the first verses I learned as a little kid going to Sunday school, and here it is, "Casting all your care upon him, for he cares for you." When we commit our way to the Lord, we take all of the issues that we're dealing with in our own life. We take the inequities that we see in the world where bad people get promoted and we get passed over. We take the financial things that happen to us when we trusted people we thought were good and we discovered they're not. We take all of that, and while we try to do our best to manage it in the power of the Holy Spirit, there comes a point in time for all of us where we have to bundle all this stuff up and just say, "Lord, this is way too much for me. I'm just casting it all to you. I'm giving it to you." I was going through, well, my wife still calls it Black May. When I came here some years ago, many years ago now, we had 1 month. It was probably the worst month of our life. Just some turmoil that happened is just kind of one of those things. And I was overwhelmed. I was 40 years old. I'm telling you, this was a long time ago. And I didn't know what to do. I remember going into my office one day and walking into my office and seeing my chair sitting behind my desk. And I just kind of pictured, I said, "Lord, I'm not going to sit in that chair today. That's your chair. I don't know what to do with all this stuff. I'm just going to lay it out before you. I'm putting it on your desk, Lord. It's yours." I never felt such a sense of relief in my life to know these problems are not mine. I've given them to God. And when you commit your way to the Lord, he will help you. He will take you through. I mean, here's the problem that we all have, and you see if you're not like me. I give it to God, and then about 2 hours later, I take it back. And I'm walking around thinking, you know what, Lord, I thought I got rid of this. I found that you got to keep doing that over and on. Lord, I thought I gave this to you, but I took some of it back, and here it is again. And you just do it until, after a while, you begin to realize that you've committed your way to the Lord. When we commit our way to the Lord, we let him tell us the direction we're going to go. We let him tell us what we're supposed to do. And we let him help us know what we're to do with the troubles that are in our life. release all these things to him. Let him take them all. So trust in the Lord. Delight in the Lord. Commit your way to the Lord. Here's the fourth one. Rest in the Lord. And this is not about what some of you do in church. This rest in the Lord is verse 7. Notice what it says. Rest in the Lord and wait patiently for him. Do not fret because of him who prospers in his way, because of the man who brings wicked schemes to pass. To rest in the Lord is to be silent before Jehovah God, without clamoring or presumptuous indifference. I love this. Hush before God. Hush before him. Sometimes you just have to get before the Lord, keep your mouth shut, and rest in the knowledge that he's in control. To wait for the resolution of the problem, knowing that God is in charge of the situation, and not only is he in charge of the situation and the solution, he's in charge of the timing too. And notice in this verse, we have two ways we can deal with problems. We can either hush before the Lord, or we can fret. Do not fret. How many fretters do we have here today? Any fretters? Oh, yes. It's a common practice. It's kind of the indoor sport for evangelicals, fretting. Well, let me say just a word about that. The word fret is only found where we're told do not fret. It's in Psalm 37 three times, and it's over in Proverbs once. I want to show you where it is in Psalm 37 because you're open to that passage right now. Verse 1 says, do not fret because of evildoers. Verse 7 says, do not fret because of him who prospers in his way. And verse 8 says, do not fret. It only causes harm. And then Proverbs 24:19 says, do not fret because of evildoers, nor be envious of the wicked. What David is dealing with is the same thing we deal with in our day today. He looked around at the world in which he lived, and he was under tremendous pressure and pain, and it seemed like all the bad guys were just, nothing was wrong. It looked like all the sinners were prospering and all the saints were suffering. And David didn't understand that, and he was tempted to fret, and so he uses this passage to say, well, wait a minute, don't do that. The English word for fret comes from an old English word, friton, which means to devour, to eat, to gnaw into something. The Hebrew word David actually used as he wrote this in the original language is the word kara, which has at its root the idea of growing warm and blazing up. Now listen carefully to what this means. Put these two pictures together. Think of fretting as a rat inside your soul gnawing away at you. Think of Satan as an arsonist setting little blazes of distrust inside your heart. David is saying something like this. He said, I have been young and I am now old. I have seen many things. I have suffered many burdens. I've learned many lessons. But based on a lifetime of experience, my advice is kill off the rats and put out the fire. Do not fret. It only causes harm. When you think about gnawing and burning, what does it make you think of? Have you ever had an ulcer? Lots of people today, ulcers are just eating them up. I remember hearing someone once said to a patient, a doctor said to him, he said, if you don't cut out your resentment, I'm going to have to cut out part of your intestine. Because fretting is not only not a good thing spiritually, it's a very bad thing physically. And David said, fret not. Do not fret. Because if you put your trust in the Lord, you won't have to fret because God, you see, isn't finished with the wicked yet.
1: 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Helps us to understand what God is about, what he's doing, how it fits into what's happening to us. 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
8: When Abraham Lincoln was elected president in 1860, America stood on the edge of collapse. Over the next 4 years, the Civil War claimed more than 700,000 lives and tested whether our republic could endure. As the war drew to a close, Lincoln looked beyond victory. He looked toward healing. In his second inaugural address, he challenged the nation, "Let us strive on to bind up the nation's wounds, to achieve and cherish a just and lasting peace." Lincoln understood that preserving the greatest experiment in self-government required more than winning a war. It required the character to restore what had been broken. More than 160 years later, America still faces division. The question is not whether we'll disagree. The question is whether we still have the wisdom and the character to heal together.
9: And the only way you create community is create some form of overlapping thing on a consistent basis.
10: Rebecca Lyons on Focus on the Family Minute.
9: Community needs presence, proximity, and permanence. So this idea of going, like, it's not just going to happen, like going to dinner once a quarter.
11: Right.
9: Like, so who in your life are you overlapping? So we had to get a little more deliberate, you know, as full nesters. We're like, what can we do in our community? So he started a men's Bible study every week, 50 guys. It's
11: great.
9: Every Tuesday for 8 years. It's not like a short thing. Like, yeah. It's just a commitment, and people come and go, but it's like, it's always there. And when you open the word together, that opens the heart as well to one another. So then I followed as a submissive wife. I started one for women, and we just met this morning before I came down. And the beautiful thing about opening the word and letting the word kind of wrestle in the context of a group is that vulnerability just happens.
10: Hear more from Rebecca at familyminute.org.
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11: things teens are doing today. This is Parenting Today's Teens with Mark Gregston and Courtney LaFleur. And Mark is the founder and executive director of Heartlight Ministries, a residential counseling program for teens. Courtney is a licensed professional counselor. This is going to be interesting, Mark.
12: Well, it is. You know, I mean, think about it for a moment. I mean, I go back and I think about times that we used to play when I was a kid, lawn darts. Let's throw a huge spear up in the air, and the number of people that had their heads sewn up and stapled together. But that's what they did in the 70s. They were streaking, playing these stupid lawn darts. They had pet rocks, mood rings, and they sat around playing some game named Pong. In the 80s, they made mixtapes, big hair, leg warmers. Did you ever wear leg warmers?
13: Absolutely not. No.
12: You weren't even born in the 80s.
13: No.
12: I mean, and so, but I mean, then in the 90s, teens had this noisy AOL internet connections, and some people understand exactly what I'm talking about.
11: Mm-hmm.
12: They
11: right.
12: recorded movies and used disposable cameras in the 2000s. They wore puka shell necklaces all the time, had pasture parties, talked on flip phones about Y2K. They wore low-rise jeans, UGG boots, and fell in love with Facebook and Twitter. 2010s, they were obsessed with Snapchat, Instagram, planking, wearing leggings with combat boots. They added something to it. And the YOLO mindset, which is you only live once.
13: Oh, thank you. Yeah.
12: I know. And it's crazy. And so I wonder, so what are the weird things that are happening today? And here's the shift. A lot of the weird things happening today can be very dangerous to kids. So that's what we're going to be talking about today.
11: We'll pick up the topic in just a moment. You'll find us online at parentingtodaysteens.org. Mark, really, are teens weirder today than in previous times?
12: Well, you know, I don't think teens in the 20s are really any different than anybody else. It's just that some of the stupid stuff they're doing is getting them into trouble. You know, and these are dangerous things I think that parents need to be aware of. I mean, this environment is shaped by algorithms and constant visibility and fast-moving trends. There are behaviors that feel new or more intense than before, and a few of them can cross into the risky category. And so one of those that I think is important for people to understand is this viral challenge culture that happens. And it happens with, let's pour ice water over somebody, or let's, you know, let's do this. There was this cinnamon challenge that happened a few years ago where people would eat cinnamon, and then people started dying from doing that, choking on it. And so these stunts is that you film them and you place them before people and you get attention. You get so many likes and everything else. But some of it's kind of risky. Spin your car this way. Stand on the back of a car. Flip over a car. You know, I mean, do this surfing that, you know, on the back of a subway where people have been killed. Those are all viral challenges that have happened that have become very dangerous, but yet it is a part of the culture today.
11: Yeah, Courtney?
13: A part of this, too, is just the fact that everything is filmed. So
12: it
13: may not be that kids are any weirder than they used to be. It's just that now we can see it all because it's all recorded and we're all seeing it online. So it does feel a little bit more intense. And kids are truly filming everything. Like, you'll see anything happen, or they'll go experience something new, and the first thing they do is pull out their phone and take pictures of it or video so that they can prove they were there and they saw it and share it with someone. But it also means they're videoing fights that happen in school or their own personal emotional breakdowns, which is stuff that we would never show people before.
12: Yeah.
13: Embarrassing situations of other people or themselves. And I think there's this idea that in sharing that, they're being really authentic or really genuine. But to me, and I think to a lot of people, anytime you're setting something up to be filmed, it doesn't feel very authentic or genuine. So I get the intent, but it still is a little bit strange to be, like you said, maybe filming yourself crying about something or freaking out or getting angry about something just for other people to see. And there's an overall loss of privacy. You know, there aren't any private moments anymore for those kids. And it ends up harming their reputation in the long run, because even if they post something they regret or they grow up and say, that's so embarrassing, I can't believe I posted that online.
12: Yeah.
13: It doesn't go away. It's still there. And so situations get escalated by the fact that, you know, something can happen in real life and then it can be done and it can be over. But if they're posting videos of it, it keeps going and going and going, and there is no de-escalation then.
12: I think that, Courtney, I think that's it goes into like the tracking and surveillance of people that happen all the time. with SnapMat or Find My Friends or something, people always know where you are. They know what you're doing. People are always watching. You know, it's interesting to me. There's people out there that just go out and video people just to make them mad.
9: Yeah.
12: Because they're invading the privacy, but it's in the public, so they do it. And so then you go, I can't do anything mm-hmm. without somebody watching over my shoulder all the time. And so it normalizes some of these controlling behaviors in relationships with people, knowing that anything can be placed out there. I think it's dangerous to invade the privacy mm-hmm. of people. I mean, I think it's dangerous to invade the privacy of people in public. I don't think that's a good thing. And so, I mean, because it creates a sense of anxiety with mm-hmm. kids.
13: I think that one's huge. Probably one of the biggest differences we see in relationships with teenagers right now is that exactly what you said, the sense of control, yeah. whether it's over your friends or a romantic relationship, but being able to see how quickly someone responds to you or where they are or how many people they've Snapchatted that day. Like, yeah. this is very intense knowledge of each other's lives. And it gives this sense of things become rude through technology that aren't actually rude in real life, like yeah. saying no to someone or saying, you know, I'm not going to show up to this thing, or liking their picture, or going somewhere with another friend and not inviting another one. Those are all normal things that people do, but it becomes rude and hateful online. And yeah, I just think it's a huge part of yeah. the anxiety in teens that they feel like they have to be perfect in that way to have their friendships and controlling in some ways.
12: You know what's interesting to me, that something new that's come up are these deep fake pictures where kids are using AI. You know, it's like, I'm not going to identify anybody else, but for me, it's like you could take a picture of me and make me look naked in front of other people. What, nobody wants to see that. You know, I mean, it would be more of a comedy than anything. But the fact that somebody can do that mm-hmm. is ruining people's lives.
13: Yeah.
14: Scary.
12: Because they are showing that to other people, and it's an invasion of privacy, even though it's fake. Mm-hmm. It's not true. It's unreal. Who would have thought that we would have ever dealt with that in high school?
13: Yeah.
12: And now states are passing laws to eliminate that. I don't know how you're going to do that. Mm-hmm. I think that's progress with AI that has a very horrendous part of it that can damage relationships.
13: There's a part of this, too, that is kids finding their identity. We know teenagers find their identity all the time, and there's a lot of exploring, but this is happening at a high speed with this generation mm-hmm. right now, because everything's public, things change quickly, they're getting constant feedback, different groups they can join. So nothing's happening slowly, and they're not taking their time to figure it out. They're jumping from one thing to the next, looking for that validation and that acceptance, and that's how they decide to define themselves. And going a little bit deeper into that, I see that happen a lot in teens right now with self-diagnosing. They've put their identity in the fact that they have an anxiety disorder, or they're bipolar, or they have PTSD. You know, I've had several girls come into Heartlight recently and ask me, I think I have borderline personality disorder. And I'm like, how do you even know about borderline personality disorder? This is dangerous because they're getting inaccurate information online.
12: Yeah,
13: and if they feel they've become a part of that community, then the flip side of that is they can never improve, because then they won't remain a part of that community. So they've got to stay anxious or depressed, or, you know, have irrational thoughts or crazy mood swings. So that identity becomes a really dangerous thing because they stay stuck in it.
12: Yeah.
14: Well, we'll talk more with Mark and Courtney about this issue in a few moments, and Annabelle will be our teen guest coming up next. I hope you'll join Mark for a Families in Crisis conference soon. These weekend events offer practical help to parents and grandparents of teens who are spinning out of control. 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
12: Hey, parents in pain don't need cliches. When your teen is struggling, you need help. You need answers.
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15: Annabelle, thanks for being a part of the program. I've got to ask this question. How in the world did you end up from Russia all the way here to East Texas in Longview, Texas? How did that happen?
16: Well, over like the course of my whole life, I have been kind of traveling throughout the United States. I was adopted from Russia at an early age.
15: Where in Russia?
16: St. Petersburg.
15: Wow, that's a beautiful city.
16: Yes, it is. It's really gorgeous. I've seen pictures, but I haven't visited yet. But I've seen a lot of pictures.
15: Well,
16: really
15: I don't think you're going to be going anytime soon.
16: No, yes.
17: Probably
15: wanna,
17: not.
15: May want to give it a little bit of time.
16: Yes, so. For sure. But yeah, so I was born in St. Petersburg, Russia, and I moved to Connecticut around the age of two, Fairfield, Connecticut. And from then on, I moved to Austin, Texas, around the age of seven, I want to say. Throughout then, just had a lot of troubled issues with myself. I got into like vaping, a lot of self-harm, not great influences with friends, and so that was really hard for me. I then ended up moving from Austin and leaving like pretty much my whole life that I'd kind of built to Florida, and that's kind of when everything went really downhill. And so when I got to Florida, I was continuing to self-harm. My mom did not know about it. And so I had not a great support system because I had just moved. I started eighth grade, was just not the greatest.
17: Eighth grade is when you moved? I'm so sorry.
16: Yeah, it was bad. It was really bad.
15: Okay, so what's the self-harm about? I mean, what was kind of driving that?
16: I started in seventh grade because my friends were kind of doing it and it was popular, but then I started to use it more as a coping skill.
15: Wow.
16: For my pain. I didn't really think that I was like worth anything.
15: Pain from what?
16: A lot of it stemmed from my adoption. I had a lot of abandonment issues. People were just kind of coming and going from my life, and I didn't think that I was really worth anything.
15: Did the adoption affirm those feelings you were having, or did it magnify it, make it bigger because you felt like you were abandoned
16: It definitely made my feelings feel a lot bigger than they were.
15: Yeah.
16: I mean, adoption itself is a big concept, but the reason why it was just felt so big is because it happened at such a young age, and I didn't understand the feelings.
15: Yeah, half the kids at Heartlight are adopted.
16: Yes.
15: You know that?
16: Yeah.
15: Half of them here are. It's amazing.
16: Yeah.
15: I mean, it's definitely got those issues.
16: For sure.
17: So did you know at the time, like I'm thinking seventh, eighth grade, and you're experiencing these feelings of rejection, abandonment, fear. It sounds like trying to fit in with a friend group that was doing some pretty negative behaviors. Did you know at that point, like, could you verbalize what you were feeling, or did it feel more like what is going on, like in chaos mode?
16: Yeah, it felt more like what was going on, chaos mode. I definitely had no clue kind of really why I was feeling any of this. Yeah. It was just very out of the blue. I just wanted to fit in. I wanted to be a part of something. And so it turned from wanting to be a part of something to something that I only knew how to do to help myself.
17: Yeah.
15: Wow.
16: And so self-harming just felt like the only way to make my pain kind of go away.
15: Wow.
16: Even though it caused me more pain later on.
15: Yeah.
16: And so going into eighth grade, feeling like I didn't have a place was really hard for me. And so a lot of the times I spent trying to find friends, trying to find relationships, trying to do all of these things. And it just got worse. And so around the middle of my eighth grade year, I got sent to a mental hospital and I got Baker acted in Florida, which was awful.
15: Yeah.
16: It was not good at all. I actually told my mom that I wanted to go because I felt like I needed the help.
15: Yeah.
16: And it.
15: And that was in eighth grade.
16: Yeah.
15: Okay. Fast forward a little bit to what got you here. What was the decision, or what was the thing that went on that somebody said, "Wait, we got to send her away to Heartlight for 12 months." What was that about?
16: Middle of my junior year, I had some threats from some people. I got jumped by a bunch of girls. My parents had realized that because I was involved in drugs and drinking and partying and hanging out with the wrong crowd, and now my safety was even more at risk.
15: Yeah.
16: They had thought that it would be best that I went away for a little bit just to kind of figure out what the root of all of this was.
15: Yeah. So you get here, and you were so excited to be here. I mean, you're just going, man, I just love it here.
16: Absolutely.
17: This is the dream.
16: Yeah. for sure.
15: Yeah. Where was the turning point for you?
16: It was actually recent. I feel like a lot of people will say like it was like in the middle of their program was like 3 or 4 months in. When I didn't come back from my August break, I was in a juvenile assessment center and I was in there and I was very much under the influence because I resented this place so much I was upset and angry. And I remember sitting there and I was kind of unconscious, but not really. And I remember opening my eyes to see like where I was because I started to regain consciousness. And I remember hearing this like voice, this voice that was like, you have to go back. Like, you have to go back and finish this program out. Like, you can't just run. You can't run your whole life. You can't be this version of yourself that's going to get you nowhere.
15: Yeah. Was it mine or Courtney's voice?
17: I hope it was mine.
16: I really do believe, I'm a believer, so I really do believe that it was God.
15: Yeah.
16: And I've only told one of my staff this, but as I went to open my eyes, it was all black. And then I closed them again after I heard this like voice. And when I opened them again, it was light. I could see the whole room that I was in. I could see where I was. I could feel the ground under my feet. And I really was scared that I had done so much destruction to everything. And I wanted to turn around. And so
15: that begins to happen. And you're getting ready to go home.
16: Sure.
15: What do you think you'd be had you not come here?
16: I feel like a lot of people say this, but probably dead.
15: It is amazing to me, because we don't sit there and tell people, you have to say that. I have no idea what we're going to be talking about while we sit here. But you really think that?
16: Yeah, I really do. I don't think that I would have been in a good place at all or anything of the sorts.
15: Your parents did a good thing. Your parents saved your life.
16: Yeah, for sure.
15: You know, you think it's us. It's not us. It's your parents who saved your life, who said, okay, we can't do this. Let's get some help.
16: Yeah, I talked to my dad on my last phone call, and he had said he had hung up the phone, and my mom went to my mom's phone call the next day, and she had said, Dad didn't want to tell you this, but he came to me crying because he said, I think we got our daughter back.
15: Wow.
16: And that was just so emotional.
15: That's
16: for
15: pretty
16: me.
15: Cool.
16: Yeah.
15: That's really pretty cool. Why so emotional?
16: It's so strange to see that my parents believe in me and that I believe in myself for once. And it's just cool to see that I have a chance at life now. I have a chance at being this person that doesn't have to run, that doesn't have to hide, that doesn't have to be scared, and that I can actually do it. I can do life.
15: Yeah.
16: So.
15: That's cool.
16: Yeah.
15: Love your parents?
16: I love my parents. I love my mom and dad.
15: You think
16: my mom's
15: they love
16: my
15: you?
16: Best friend. Of course.
15: They would have to put up with you. I mean, I just think that, you know, not really, but no, probably really. I would say that they love you enough that they tolerate things, but make hard decisions.
16: For sure.
15: You know, and you guys will have a great relationship. You know, we know it.
16: Yeah.
15: Well, whenever you leave, we're going to hate not having you here on the property. You've been a joy
16: to
15: be here. And you're our own little Russian girl, the only one that's here right now, as a matter of fact. And so it's kind of surprising.
16: Yes.
15: I hope we keep in contact for a long, long time.
16: For sure. You're invited to my wedding when it happens.
15: Cool. I'll come do your wedding. I'd love that. Thanks for being a part of the program.
16: Thank you. I appreciate it.
15: Thank you.
14: So good to hear Annabelle's story here today. We're talking about weird things teens do. And Mark, help us understand why teens engage in this sometimes risky behavior.
12: Well, I think that most of these behaviors come from a normal developmental needs. And I've got to put a something in here. I go, but I don't think lawn darts that they used to use in the past are a part of those developmental needs any more than I think streaking, that happened back in the 70s and 80s is a part of developmental. But people do want to belong. They are searching for identity. They want attention and they want independence. And I think those are normal things for kids. They just have the opportunities to do that differently. And so that environment has turned these normal needs truly into things that are harmful and have higher stakes behind them. And so parents need to know that not everything teens are doing is harmful. They're more aware of mental health. They're more connected globally. They're more expressive and informed. But the problem isn't teens these days. It is the world that they're engaged in and has engaged them in the current of society that makes some of these things they're doing dangerous. And a parent just needs to remain connected in such a way that you can have those deeper discussions about them and help them come back to reality to give them what they need so they don't have to search for it in other places or by other actions, because some of those tools and mechanisms they can use can be very dangerous.
13: It's really easy to be scared of the unknown, and I think that's what's happening now. You know, there's a same level of weirdness, but we don't know the effects of it yet. So it's easy for parents to be really fearful. So what I want parents to think about in that is, do you have a good judgment of what is weird but not harmful versus what is weird and detrimental to your kid? Or are you so anxious that you're just kind of harping on everything? Yeah. Secondly, in regards to your relationship with your kid, if they get in over their head with something that's weird or dangerous, would they be too embarrassed to come to you for help?
12: Yeah. Or if you see them playing lawn darts out in the front yard, you got to go somewhere. Okay?
13: Tell them to move if the dart heads their way.
12: Something is happening that they need to do different, or they're streaking across somewhere. Put it in perspective, mom and dad and all you grandparents. Weird things. We did a lot of weird stuff a long time ago. Yep. It's just as weird now, but it could be dangerous. Know the difference.
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12: Hey, moms and dads, every generation of teenagers has done things that have made their parents scratch their heads. We did. Our parents did. It's a part of growing up. Here's what's changed. The stakes are higher now. What used to be a dumb decision seen by a handful of friends is now film posted and permanent. So before you panic about the weird stuff, your teen is into, take a breath. Most of it comes from the same place it always has. They want to belong. They want to be noticed. They're figuring out who they are. That's not weird. That's normal. Your job isn't to understand every trend, but it is to stay close enough so that when that weird stuff begins to happen and it crosses into being dangerous, your teen knows you're the safe place to land. So stay close, stay calm, and stay connected to your teen.
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12: 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I'm Richard Mendelow, and with me, as always, my wife and wingman in all things, Christy Mendelow.
13: And I'm always glad to be here. 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
12: Have you ever missed an opportunity?

0: do something good or to be someone good because you are in a self-absorbed place. Maybe you're angry about something. Maybe you'd seen something on the news that was frustrating. Maybe somebody let you down. I have, many times in fact, and quite recently, on a layover in Frankfurt, Germany, a few weeks ago, I was looking forward to going to one of my favorite restaurants. It's a Turkish place, and I've enjoyed many good meals there. And the owner's a wonderful guy, and the food is delicious, and they have this amazing dessert called kenefe. And I'm not sure what's in it, but I think pistachios and ice cream, and it's delicious. And I felt so confident that we were going to have a great meal that I invited another member of the crew to go with me. And I guess I even felt a little responsibility, and I was really hoping that everything was going to be good. And you probably know where this is going. It was not good. We had such a disappointing experience. Apparently, the restaurant is under new management, and the food was not good, and they didn't have the dessert that I love. I was so let down and probably also a little embarrassed. And even though there was a lot left over on the big serving platters that came to the table at the end of the meal, I did not ask for a box to take it away with us. I always try to do that, especially in Frankfurt. There are so many homeless people within the refugee community from the Middle East, and you've always got an opportunity to give somebody what's left over from dinner. And on this occasion, I did not. And here's where things went from embarrassing to shameful. As we were leaving the restaurant, there was a homeless man talking aggressively with the concierge. He was asking for food, and I can still picture his posture. His chest was puffed out, and he was insistent. And had I not been so self-absorbed, so caught up in my frustration with my perception of my circumstances, and so filled with ingratitude, I would have had a large meal to give him. Instead, I slinked past him, even more disappointed in myself than I was with the meal. And as I walked back to the hotel, I thought about what had happened. I was obviously very upset with myself, and I actually thought about it for the next couple days, and I wondered how many times had I missed an opportunity to love someone because I was in my own thoughts, or frustrated with the world, or annoyed by something I'd seen on the news, or tired, or angry at some set of largely meaningless circumstances where I missed the forest for the trees, or otherwise just selfishly disconnected from the people around me. Does that strike a chord with you at all? If so, stay with us, because in my thinking and in my wondering and in my staring out the window as we flew back, I had a lot of opportunity to process what was going on. And we're going to talk about it over the next two shows in a series I'm calling Missed Opportunities. Stay with us. Before we begin, let us pray together. Heavenly Father, please forgive me for my ingratitude. You have blessed me beyond understanding, and rather than sharing it with this struggling world, I have been ungrateful. Father, how many opportunities to love my neighbor have I missed? How many have we all missed? As you look down on us and see so many of us focused on ourselves, how you must so often be saddened. Please forgive us, Lord. Help us to do better. Help us to be more grateful for things exactly as they are, however they are. And rather than wishing things were different, help us to look for opportunities in every circumstance. Opportunities to be loving, to be kind, to share a kind word, to see with more compassionate eyes, and to be more focused outward rather than so often focused inward. I ask you to bless our listeners and to bless this conversation. that we would grow in understanding as we strive to be ambassadors of your grace and mercy on our journey home to you. We pray in Jesus' mighty name. Amen.
1: Amen.
0: So, as I processed the situation, and as I was disappointed, and as I thought about this very serious situation where how often have I missed some opportunity?
1: Yeah.
0: What comes to you?
1: Didn't mean to kick you there.
0: let's not do that.
1: That's not kicking you for
0: There's
1: being
0: no kicking on radio.
1: For your story. Not at all. Folks, I accidentally kicked my husband. Apologies, totally. So what was coming to my mind there was I get the sadness, kind of, that might be the word, or the moment of reflection where you're like, oh, dang it. Jesus calls us to repent. And I think in this, you know, we're talking about missed opportunities. This might sound a little weird, but inside the missed opportunity is the opportunity.
0: Absolutely. And don't miss another opportunity because you're so busy beating yourself up about the
1: exactly
0: opportunity.
1: Exactly is where I was
0: missed.
1: Going. And you said the word shameful. And I know that men especially struggle with shame. And, you know, we can get so stuck in shame that we don't end up doing good and we kind of turn it around on ourselves. I remember years ago that moment of I was actually praying and asking God to help me not be so selfish. And then I realized in many ways that if I kept like this same sort of scenario playing it out, oh, Lord, help me, let me not be so selfish. Well, that's kind of selfish in and of itself. It's like, so I think people walk probably a very fine line. And so, you know, in this world, we're distracted, we're discouraged and use the word disconnected. So we have to wake up. We have to wake up and realize, okay, well, this is a pattern, or this is when I'm tired, this is how I react, or when I'm hungry, this is how I react, or when I have expectations that are set and they're unmet, this is how I react. Versus responding with, okay, I know my propensity is to be this. And so you kind of wake up to who you kind of end up being when you're not at your best self. And so really where I'm getting is we can be quote unquote unconscious. And I don't mean unconscious in the fact of
0: passed out.
1: Yeah, not physically, but unaware. And so much throughout scripture, the word calls us to wake up. And so I would say, wake up and notice in the opportunity of the missed opportunity is an opportunity for you to grow. There's a lot of opportunity.
0: Yeah. No, I'm totally tracking. I just am visiting and revisiting it as a means of effective debrief where you say, okay, what happened here? And like you said, for me, I was tired. You'd been flying all night. You have a little nap and then you go out to dinner and then you try and get back to the hotel so you can go back to sleep so you can fly home and you're dehydrated and all that stuff. But I don't want to make excuses because the bottom line is I looked at a man who didn't have much of anything and he could have had more. I could have connected. He could have felt seen, any number of things. And instead he was just a man with his little chest bowed up and wanting food and not wanting to feel small. And here this concierge is basically saying, no, you can't come in. And I missed that opportunity. And it breaks my heart.
1: Yeah.
0: To be honest.
1: And I mean, it's fair. And we are convicted throughout our lives on those missed opportunities. It's now what we do with them. And so
0: exactly right.
1: I think it's fair and courageous for you to be very honest and honest on the air about it. I've been there when the Holy Spirit nudged. You know, and Jesus says to go and get a drink of water for someone. And that's all he's asking us to do. And when we don't do that, when we're prompted by the Holy Spirit, yeah, it's a really painful place to be in. But now, you know, what do we do from there?
0: Absolutely. I don't want to take a turn to negative town. I actually want to emphasize the opportunity we have for small kindness and how amazing it can
1: yeah,
0: be.
1: Yeah, absolutely.
0: And so after I got back from Frankfurt, I was focused on finding stories about kindness, and I came across this one, a story about an older man who had lost his wife of many years, And for 10 years after her passing, he listened to a voicemail she had left on his phone. And then somehow the voicemail accidentally got deleted. So yeah. He listens to it every day to hear her voice. The voicemail accidentally gets deleted. And according to the story, 11 telecommunications engineers spent 3 days recovering her voicemail and restoring not just the data, but what it meant to him. And so if you imagine, he finds out he's deleted it and he's brokenhearted and he calls the phone company and somebody there had to receive that call
1: yeah.
0: and take it seriously and offer kindness and decide, hey, you know what? I'm not just going to say, no, I can't do this. I'm going to dig in. And then they called somebody and somebody. And then eventually these engineers collaborate over apparently a 3-day period. And I was just stunned at the kindness of that.
1: Yeah, and that doesn't happen that often these days. At least we perceive
0: that.
1: Is that
0: a true statement?
1: It could. Yeah, you're right to challenge me on that, because we might perceive that that doesn't happen, because when we call a customer service line, sometimes we don't get the best of help. But it is an amazing story in that 11 people took time to care for this man's what might seem insignificant to them. But I used to listen to my dad's voicemail, or his, even call his phone and listen to his voice after he passed. So that was something very yeah. important to this man, and these 11 people cared for him.
0: Well, maybe it happens a zillion times a day, and maybe we're all so focused on the negativity that the 20% or the 10% produces.
1: Yeah. True.
0: And so there's so much that we don't recognize and see. And what a tragedy that is. Like a mistake, and then to not recognize is another mistake. Friends, stay with us. We're going to unpack this more in the next segment.
1: Thank you for joining us today for Courageous Christianity with Richard Mindelo, where we explore the intersection of faith and the secular world. 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

0: Friends, welcome back. You're listening to Courageous Christianity, and we're talking about the opportunities that we sometimes miss because we aren't where we want to be. We're not in a good place. We're possibly self-absorbed. We're possibly upset about something. And then while we're upset about the small thing, something big passes us by, some big opportunity. And in the first segment, I was talking about going out to dinner in Frankfurt, Germany, to this restaurant that I loved. And we had a terrible dinner. It's under new ownership, and they didn't have this wonderful dessert that I love so much. And so although there was two plates of food left on the table, we did not take it to go like I normally would have. And then as we were leaving the restaurant, there was a homeless man badgering the concierge for food. And because of my pettiness, because of my self-centeredness, because of my disappointment, I missed an opportunity to have the food boxed up in a nice bag like I normally do, and the opportunity to give it to somebody in need. And so I wondered, how many times does that happen where we're absorbed with something and we miss something even bigger? And so it's these small kindnesses that I'm thinking about. And how much this world needs small kindnesses, like a desert needs water. And so I've been paying closer attention to stories about kindness. And one that I came up with was in New York, just after the NBA championship, a volunteer emergency medical technician was watching the parade, and she saw an unconscious man. And so she rushed to his aid and immediately observed that he had overdosed on opioids. I guess he had all of the indications. And somebody else who was present happened to have Narcan, and she administered the Narcan and saved his life. And the reason why I thought it was such a great story of kindness is because despite the circumstances, she got involved. She didn't step away. She didn't think about herself. Kind of like the Good Samaritan, if I stop, what will happen to me? She was focused on, if I don't stop, what will happen to him? And she didn't worry about the man's political affiliations or his sexual preferences or judge him for his drug use. How did he come to be
1: here? Or the
0: here?
1: Legalities, if she helped him and what might happen because
0: she
1: of that.
0: She didn't look at any of that stuff. She just
1: acted,
0: loved a complete stranger in a self-sacrificing way. And it resonated with me because we have those opportunities, big and small, every day.
1: And how often we see them or the Holy Spirit nudges us to help someone. And we don't because of that, those fears that you described. Isn't it true in some countries it's mandated that if you see somebody in need, it's like a law that you have to go help them?
0: I think maybe that is true. I don't know much about the legalities of it. I do know that I think there are Good Samaritan protections where people with a medical background or medical certifications are actually protected if they do intervene. And then if they have knowledge, they have to intervene. So maybe you're right, but I wouldn't want to dig into the technicalities.
1: No, I'm just saying that you know, sometimes we can be so fearful of the what ifs that we don't act, and she just acted. And so,
0: yeah.
1: But sometimes we have to have mandates to make us act, but we have the opportunity to act on our own here in the United States. And
0: I read this. I'm currently reading a commentary on the book of Romans, and I'm reading this in reference to Romans chapter 12, verses 1 and 2. And the commentary says, so Paul says, to worship and serve God, we must undergo a change, not of our outward form, but of our inward personality. What is that change? Paul would say that left to ourselves, we live a life dominated by human nature at its lowest, as opposed to in Christ, dominated by Christ or by the Spirit, the essential person has been changed. Now each one of us lives not a self-centered, but a Christ-centered life.
1: Mm. Yeah.
0: And so if you're totally focused on Jesus, then You're not focused on yourself. You're not focused on the legalities. You're just focused on helping someone in need. And so as I thought all about that, I guess that passage jumped out at me, thinking about serving each other is a form of worship.
1: Yeah, I can totally see that. It makes me think of scripture that we use in coaching often, Christian coaching, Proverbs 25. The purposes of a person's heart are deep waters, but one who has insight draws them out. And the reason it made me think of this is this opportunity that you're talking about in Frankfurt, this opportunity has drawn out something into you, brought it into the light. And so if we allow it, Jesus, what you've just read, scripture can convict us and might sting a little bit, but then we can continue on acting in those small opportunities.
0: Absolutely. Sometimes I think we don't do something because we can't do it all.
1: Yeah.
0: You say, this person needs so much and I don't have all they need, so I'm not going to do anything. But to me, that's like not picking up your house, because really the house is kind of in need of a kitchen remodel and paint on the walls. And so you don't keep it nicely clean as it is there because you can't do all of those things. And I'm sure that wouldn't make sense to us. But there's another point that I want to draw out, and this is a very important point. We're not talking about faith and opportunities and serving others and worshiping God with small kindnesses as though we're going to earn our way into heaven. Our salvation in Christ is by faith alone. When we believe that Jesus is the Son of God, that he was crucified unto death for our sins, that he was buried, raised from death, and now sits at the right hand of the Father in heaven, our sins are forgiven by God's grace and mercy. There are no works required, as Paul said, lest we should boast. And to go through some of the verses that help make that plain, Hebrews chapter 5, verses 8 through 10, say, Son though he was, he learned obedience from what he suffered, and once made perfect, he became the source of eternal salvation for all who obey him, and was designated by God to be high priest in the order of Melchizedek. Colossians chapter 2, verse 14 says, Having canceled the charge of our legal indebtedness, which stood against us and condemned us, he has taken it away, nailing it to the cross. And Hebrews chapter 9, verse 14 says, How much more then will the blood of Christ, who through the eternal Spirit offered himself unblemished to God, cleanse our consciences from acts that lead to death, so that we may serve the living God. So, as we come to understand more, as we come to feel the weight of our sin more deeply, we also come to understand that Jesus lifted that weight off us, paying our debt to balance the scales of justice that we could not pay. And so, it is not by works that we are freed from the weight of our sin. It's that, having been freed, we must certainly then feel a heartfelt commitment to serving God and to following Jesus. He said, If you love me, you will obey my commands. And he also said that his burden is light. So it's doable and important and a form of worship, I think. And you might say that the world is too messy and that it doesn't make a difference, but I believe the opposite is true. The darker the world is, the more that little single candle lights.
1: Yeah, for sure. I think sometimes, even in the show, I've done it, looked more perhaps at the negative, but you know, we can turn our perspective to looking for opportunities to do good. And I used to kind of do this exercise, I guess you would call it. A coach gave it to me a long time ago, and it was called Green Flags, Red Flags. And I just kind of stuck on the green flags. And what does that mean? Is just look for the good, which are the green flags. So, you know, when we're thinking about the things that are people are doing good, look for that. See the good in people and what they're doing and notice even that, because that can then spur you on to good. And it's those little things, and I'm going to probably put a couple of scriptures together here, but, you know, Jesus talks about even giving a cup of water to someone and, you know, and then in doing that in his name, that's worshiping.
0: Yeah, very powerful. In his devotional Peace for Each Day, Billy Graham explains, quote, heaven will be a place of great understanding and knowledge of things that we never learn down here. And he uses John chapter 16, verse 23 as his reference, and it says that the moment we reach heaven, in that day you shall ask me nothing. So my point is that if we come into this world as babies who know nothing, and if heaven is a place where all questions will be answered, then life is obviously a journey from not knowing to knowing, from not understanding to understanding. And as we come to understand, then we act accordingly. When you know better, you do better. And so as we stand in the light of God's love and the glare of the truth that we're sinners, then with understanding and genuine contrition, we can embrace the heartfelt desire to serve others. And if not that, then what? And so, although our salvation is not earned by works, in our salvation, the desire to serve will grow. And that service is our worship of God. So my question, friends, is how could that look for you? What opportunities do you have on a daily and weekly basis to just serve others, to see them, and to give to them? Stay with us. We'll unpack this a little more in the third segment. Don't ever forget me.
1: As America celebrates 250 years since the Declaration of Independence, we invite you to reflect, pray, and seek God's direction for the days ahead. In 2 Chronicles 7:14, God says, if my people who are called by my name shall humble themselves and pray and seek my face, then will I hear from heaven and will forgive their sin and will heal their land. At Courageous Christianity, we've prepared a prayer for America's 250th birthday, an opportunity to thank God for the liberty we've been given, remember those who sacrificed to preserve it, and ask him to help us use that freedom to live boldly for Christ and faithfully serve where he has placed us. Visit CourageousChristianity.today and join us in prayer.
0: Friends, welcome back. You're listening to Courageous Christianity, and we are beginning a two-part series called Missed Opportunities, based on something that happened to me a few weeks ago where I missed an opportunity to feed a homeless man because I was so disappointed by the meal I'd had at a restaurant that I did not box up the leftovers as I normally would. And then as I left the restaurant, I had to walk right past a man who was hungry. And it really left a dent in me. And not to beat myself, but to definitely say, how did this come to happen? Does this glorify God? Is this something Jesus would have done? And since the answer is obviously no, then you got to think about it. And you got to say, okay, how am I going to do better next time? What really happened here? And, you know, it gets back to something you say a lot about awareness. When you're aware, then you do something differently. But I wanted to share another story of kindness because my contention is that we miss all of these opportunities to be kind when we're in these various self-absorbed places, and yet it matters so much. So I came across this story of apparently a former sea turtle poacher who turned his life around and has now devoted himself to helping create safe habitats for sea turtles and other marine species. And I guess what caught my attention is that this man went from a very low position as a poacher of animals, and perhaps a killer of animals, to a caregiver of animals. Rather than focusing on how far he had sunk or all the bad that he had done and couldn't undo.
1: Right. Yeah.
0: He said, well, I can maybe not fix all of that or change all of that, but I can certainly start my journey back tomorrow.
1: Yeah.
0: And so I think so many of us, you know, life is hard and we struggle and we make mistakes. And some of those mistakes are little and some of those mistakes are huge and have terribly painful, tragic repercussions. And the amazing thing about Christ is that when we get honest, we can turn, we can repent, we can turn away from who we were and pursue somebody different tomorrow. And you can begin that with little acts of kindness.
1: And right now, not tomorrow,
0: right now,
1: not Monday.
0: Right, that are focused on Jesus.
1: You know, in this story, this man, something came to him, an awareness, conviction, whether he repented or not, it drew his attention. And from there, he turned bad into good. And, you know, you think about, well, I think about Paul as an example. And this is what he says, for I do not do the good I want, but the evil I do not want is what I keep on doing.
0: Yeah,
1: and
0: that's honest.
1: That's honest. That's really honest. And, you know, so the Bible talks a lot about that struggle, I think, and the responsibility we have to wake up and then repent and do something different. You said that earlier, do something different. Hopefully it's do something.
0: Provided we don't pretend that whatever it is we just did was cool when it's obviously not. Should I be leaving all that food on the table when this man here is hungry? Now, if I pretended that I was better than him, or that for some reason that's okay, or why doesn't he have a job, or all of these things, remember we talked about the other day when I said, yeah, but, we have all of these things where we'll say, yeah, but, and then the very second we say, but, it cancels out everything that came before it. So I should have given him a meal. Yeah, but I was really upset and they didn't have the dessert that I wanted. And so that's not okay.
1: Yeah, you're justifying
0: your actions.
1: But I think also this is an individual belief as a Christian. We follow the word and it calls us to love our neighbors. And love is in service. It's shown in many different ways. You said earlier that sometimes it has to be, or perhaps we think it has to be this big, huge thing, and small things can mean something. But in that instance, not to make excuses, there could have been a myriad of things that a person sitting there would not have taken that food and given it to someone. So the point is for you, you've been honest, you've repented, you've asked God to forgive you. You did it in the prayer today. And now your eyes are open to it and you're aware, and now you're looking for other opportunities. And so I think one of the things we have to think about is, you know, why do we not do that? We mentioned it earlier, is distraction, discouragement. And, you know, I think it could be those voices in our head that saying, no, this won't matter. And it does matter. And
0: it so does. It does. There's a saying in Judaism, I think it comes from the Talmud, and it says, he who saves a single life saves the whole world. So you may not be actually saving a life, but maybe a smaller version of that is, he who is kind to somebody, just to be kind to them. After my father passed away, he was not a member of the synagogue in the town where he had died, and his body had to be prepared for burial.
1: Yeah.
0: And a bunch of men from the synagogue came to prepare his body on the Sunday morning, and he was going to be buried Sunday afternoon. And it's said that that's one of the greatest mitzvahs, blessings, that you can do for somebody, because he's passed away. He can't do anything for you.
1: Yeah.
0: And so there's that idea of just serve, just give, just bless. And maybe it's little, maybe it's more, like the person who must have taken the phone call from the man who tearfully says, I've lost my wife's voicemail.
1: Yeah.
0: And he or she takes the time to listen. And what a blessing that is. If we slow down and we just look at each other and we see each other, and then we look for ways to bless each other.
1: And I think perhaps people have heard the saying, if you give, you get. I've always said, when I've talked about that in classes and so forth, I say, how about just give? And I think that that's a much stronger place to stand on than thinking about giving and then getting something in return, the story about your dad. And if we come from that heart place, the place of what would Jesus do in this instance, I think, you know, we have such an opportunity to bring his light into the world. Brings light into our hearts. I mean, think about it. When you do something good, it lifts you up. And so the times that we perhaps don't do, you know, what we thought we would do, as Paul said, then that can bring us down, but don't stay there.
0: Yeah, I think that's very important. If life is a journey from not knowing to knowing and from not understanding to understanding, and if it's about worshiping God and serving God, then it makes sense that the devil doesn't want us to gain awareness. And so he makes us think that it's too small to matter. He makes us think that we're somehow disconnected. He wants us to be focused on ourselves and not focused on each other. Then as we're focused on ourselves, we miss all of these God-given appointments with humanity. And then that focus on ourself just lowers us. And so we're our primal selves, our animal selves, thinking about survival of the fittest kind of thing, as opposed to aspiring to heaven and heavenly understanding and heavenly awareness and heavenly connectedness. And as we miss out on that opportunity, we also miss out on the opportunity to worship God. And so it's kind of like in church when Pastor Chip says, okay, we've had the worship music and the church has received the offering, and now we're going to continue
1: worship, yeah,
0: in our worship as we receive the word of God.
1: Yeah, and even just that posture of opening your hands.
0: Yeah, he asks you to stand there like you're about to receive something.
1: I've heard this before. Think of yourself less, not less of yourself.
0: Yeah, I love that. I'll tell you, serving others, it's so powerful to me. I mean, doing a menial task, I will go and get you coffee. Can I do this for you?
1: I'll tell you one real quick that just lifts everybody up. Writing a thank you note, a handwritten thank you note to someone. I mean, I can't tell you the times I've done it. Sometimes I've received a thank you note from my thank you note, because you think about
0: when people. Does it stop? That would be crazy. But if you think about it, if the world wants us to be focused on ourselves, and in that focus, we're anxious and we're isolated and we don't have a deep sense of connectedness or purpose. And so when we serve others, it takes the emphasis off ourselves and it takes the emphasis off our circumstances. Like my meal not being what I hoped it was going to be would have been less important because here I'm going to share the leftovers. And it just helps put our own problems in perspective. And I just think it's so important. I just don't want to miss any more opportunities. And if you mess up, it's an opportunity to just connect in another way. It's like, I remember Easter years ago, maybe 2015, there was a big Easter dinner, a Passover dinner, and the host asked who wanted to say grace, and nobody raised their hand, and I wasn't confident as a believer in Christ at that time, and I didn't raise my hand. And then finally, after a very long pause, another man raised his hand, and he said grace, and I made a promise to myself that I would never again fail to speak for God. And so I'm going to be equally committed on not missing a small opportunity for kindness. Stay with us, friends. We'll wrap it up in the next segment.

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0: Friends, welcome back. You're listening to Courageous Christianity, and we're beginning a two-part series with this show. And the series is entitled Missed Opportunities, based on a time when I missed an opportunity to be kind and to be helpful to someone. And I think sometimes we may either be in a bad place, so we don't give our best, or see ourselves as being able to give, because sometimes we don't think that we have something to give. At other times, I think maybe we think that whatever we would give is too small, or it's too insignificant, or why bother? But what I'd say is there is nothing too small for God to use for his purposes. I thought about this as I prepared for today's show. God used King David as a young shepherd boy, tinier than all his brothers, a sling and a small stone to establish a kingship and a dynasty which would last for all eternity.
1: Yeah, amen. Yeah.
0: The throne on which the Savior sits.
1: And now you know why all those names of the hierarchy of the family lineage.
0: It's too hard. He used Jonah's disobedience. Jonah says, yeah, I'm not doing it. He used Jonah's disobedience to tell the world an amazing fish story about putting our service to God ahead of everything else. Yeah. And then, by the way, I think 100,000 people in Nineveh repented. He used Esther's beauty to save the whole Jewish nation. He used the early persecution of Christians to spread Christianity as they moved away from the intimidation of the temple and the bullying of the Roman Empire. And so my point is he can use you and me in small ways and big to care for his children. Christy, final thoughts.
1: So just on that, two realities. One, I think that we perhaps don't know what our actions, our words, how much they can affect another person for the good. I'm talking about good words and good actions, right? And so I would encourage listeners to keep doing those small acts of kindness, even if you might think, or Satan's back there in your ear, oh, it's not going to matter.
0: Yeah.
1: But keep doing that good, because those small things can have such a ripple effect. The other thing is, you said in the last segment that, you know, you're going to promise not to miss this opportunity again. But the reality is we will all miss opportunities.
0: Yes.
1: And so my thinking then goes to, okay, then what are we going to do about it? And so we have to find ways to remain aware. And from a real standpoint, if we can begin to perhaps shift our mindset to, okay, well, I'm going to get it right sometimes. I'm going to get it wrong sometimes as well. But when I do get it wrong, it's an opportunity inside that, to be convicted, to go to Christ, to repent and say, now what? And focus on ways to respond positively, because, you know, you can't respond to what you don't notice. And so how can we stay awake? How can we stay aware? And I think we might be talking about that in the next episode.
0: Absolutely. We're going to talk about that, and we're going to talk about so much more on the same subject. Over the 4th of July weekend, Christy said she wanted to work in the garden. And I kind of thought it was a cool idea. She said it's what she likes to do for 4th of July, because to own a home, to own a piece of the United States of America is an honor. And to work in your garden is kind of putting your hands on that honor.
1: There's freedom in it.
0: Amen. And it involved us doing a little bit of work in the backyard and putting in a big drainage pipe. And for the last 3 days, I've been digging a trench in the backyard drainage pipe.
1: Hottest part of the year.
0: And it's about 12,000 degrees outside. And as I dug this trench, I thought about all the men and women that you see working on roads, working on houses, working in yards. And as I struggled taking breaks, like first every 30 minutes, then every 20 minutes, then every 10 minutes, I was thankful that I have always made a point of taking cold drinks to people who are working around the house, or even the garbage men who drive by in the truck running in my pajamas with sodas.
1: I've seen you do it.
0: To take to them. And maybe nobody wants to see me in my pajamas, and I would totally understand that. But I just don't want them to think that they're not seen. And they just drive by and get the plastic cans and get the trash and go on. And so that's very important to me. And so I've made a mistake in Frankfurt, and I didn't make the most opportunity. But we can also do so much in the many little opportunities that we have. And then, like Christy's saying, especially if we search for them.
1: Yep.
0: And that's the truth. And it brings us to our moment of truth. As you know, in every discussion, we have a moment of truth where we look at Scripture, which reminds ourselves that God's Word is our first refuge. All we do is based on the truth of God's Word as we bring ourselves with humility to the foot of the cross. And today, our moment of truth comes from James chapter 2, verses 14 through 17, which say, "What good is it, my brothers and sisters, if someone claims to have faith but has no deeds? Can such faith save them? Suppose a brother or a sister is without clothes and daily food. If one of you says to them, 'Go in peace, keep warm and well fed,' but does nothing about their physical needs, what good is it? In the same way, faith by itself, if it is not accompanied by action, is dead." This passage from the book of James explains that in love, ultimately, our faith will result in the desire to serve God and His people. James isn't saying that our salvation depends on works, but rather that in our salvation, freely offered by Christ on the cross, as we tearfully repent of our horrible sins and experience the uplifting forgiveness of God's love, our heart's response to God's love will be a sincere desire to serve Him and His people. Simply put, if, like me, you feel awe that the Creator of the universe would offer His Son in your place to balance the scales of justice across the universe, then you will experience an outpouring of love for God and His other children. In my love of God, I don't want to be a hypocrite. I don't want to be a man who speaks of faith but falls short in the doing of faith. I don't want to grieve God or to be ungrateful for His many blessings. And yet, after my disappointing meal in Frankfurt, after I left so much food on the table and I came face to face with a homeless man, a hungry man, and I had nothing for him, in that moment, I was both a hypocrite and a man of empty faith. So what we do matters. So as I strive to do better next time, which is the point of our journey from ignorance to heavenly understanding, I've expended a lot of thought and prayer. And here's what I've concluded. If things seem bleak to you and you're struggling to feel hopeful, focus on loving people in genuine ways. God said that loving Him and loving people matters more than anything else. It's the whole point of our existence on this planet, and it changes everything for the better in our own lives and in the lives of the people who are touched by our love. When you're self-absorbed, for whatever reason or reasons, loving someone takes the emphasis off yourself and your struggles. In this way, your struggles may seem smaller and more manageable. Loving others also makes it easier to bear this life with grace by taking the emphasis off circumstances, which are ever-changing. Wherever you are, whatever your circumstances, you can love others. Regardless of how hard things seem or how bad things may actually be, you can love others. A friend sent me a blog labeled "Hope in Hard Times, the Prime Motive of Love," and it said the following: if we can see a likely path to our desired outcome, we have hope. If we can see no possible path to our desired outcome, we have despair. When our prime motive is love, a different logic comes into play. We find courage and confidence not in the likelihood of a good outcome, but in our commitment to love. Love may or may not provide a way through to a solution to our predicament, but it will provide a way forward in our predicament, one step into the unknown at a time. The author of the blog continued, "To put it differently, even if we lose hope for a good outcome, we need not lose hope of being good people as we are able, courageous, wise, kind, loving, in defiance of all that is bad around us." How powerful is that? I love that. Even if we lose hope for a good outcome, we need not lose hope of being good people as we are able, courageous, wise, kind, loving, in defiance of all that is bad around us. I just love that. As things are so dark from time to time, and you think about that, in defiance of all that is bad around us, I am simply going to be a man who loves people. The article went on to say that faith in God is what allows us to live lives of radical change, freeing us from the pressure of outcomes. Loving people is central to the process of our faith. It is worship of God in its most tangible form. Focusing on that process shifts our emphasis away from worrying about outcomes over which we truly have no control in the first place. And they also shift us to a commitment in the process of which we have complete control. So, yes, the choice to love others is one thing over which we have complete control. Doesn't matter who or what they are. All that matters is who and what we are. So, friends, we can all have a bad day or a bad week. I had a bad day in Frankfurt, but that bad day will not define me. I will understand how I fell short, and I will try even harder next time. With God's help, I have no doubt that I will do better as I seek to worship Him with my life. And that's courageous Christianity. So thanks for joining us today. I hope you'll join us next week for part two of this series. And we hope you'll join us every week on Saturday at noon on 100.7 FM, KKHT, The Word, and on Sunday at 9 a.m. on AM 1070, The Answer, in Houston, Texas. 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
7: 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Keep the faith.
8: 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They take communication, intentionality, and a good bit of emotional energy. 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
9: I've got a good spiritual relationship, and I've got a great spouse, and I've got my Labrador Retriever, Max. And Max licks my face when I'm insecure or tired. And I'll say, no, you're in deficit. We don't always need FaceTime. FaceTime's great. A great lunch or a great dinner, eyeball-to-eyeball contact, can't beat it. But there's also phone calls. There's also Skype. And you know what else? Texting's not bad.
10: 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Tried so hard to stay ahead, but you keep falling behind.
11: My mother-in-law, and in a nutshell, we spent 20 years. I held her at arm's length, and I brought the story to her of how I felt a distance from us and how I had reached out to her and how beautifully she had embraced me. So I gave her the story, and the tears started to flow, first hers and then mine.

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1: I'm Donna Cruz. In a world of texting and social media, having meaningful conversations can be a lost art these days, even with your own family. Patty Reed is working to change that. She's a coach in what she calls conversational intelligence and has written a new book called Face-to-Face, Smart Conversations with Yourself, Your Teenager, and Your Young Adult.
2: I remember a time when I had just moved my daughter into Harlem for her second year at school, but we had a great weekend. I took her shopping, and that all went great until it didn't, and it was time to leave. Well, my flight got canceled, and that was a big meltdown for her because she had these additional plans, and I kind of maybe got in the way. I had to really step back and think, you know, what is going on here? What is going on with her? What is it doing inside of me? And obviously needed to talk to God about that and figure that out. And so she's really good at reconnecting, resolving conflict, and she just was not budging. So I thought, okay, what can I do to break the ice here, to get this conversation going again? So basically what I did was I grabbed an umbrella and I walked in her room and I said, would you come stand under my umbrella with me? And of course she laughed and it broke the ice. And really what I was saying was, hey, I want to hear you. I want to hear your side. I want to hear what you have going on, because I may have misunderstood something, and I want to hear what is going on. And at that point, emotions had settled down so we could have a better conversation. Line number

0: told.
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3: Bob Goff shares how something like a game of catch can breathe life into your marriage. That's next on Keep the Faith. Oh, Lord, I

0: story. You're listening to Keep the Faith.
1: I'm Brandy Lene. You don't get married to just get a roommate. You want a soulmate. Bob Goff is a New York Times best-selling author and has been married to Maria for decades. He says there are ways to keep relationships fresh and alive.
2: One of the things that I've experienced with sweet Maria is that she could not be more different than me. But I'm not trying to be like her, and she's not trying to be like me. We're trying to be like Jesus. You can get all worn out by building consensus. What do you think? What do you think? What do you think? I don't know if you've experienced this before, but like trying to get everybody on the same page, I'm like, don't. Get on your page and then staple all your pages together. So one of the things that we've tried to do in our marriages, actually be present. So we just toss this baseball around, literally while we're talking. I mean, you answer the cell phone, you'll lose teeth. And to speak well of each other. Yes, have you seen, what she's doing? Have you heard what this friend is doing? To speak well of each other in your marriage. It's just saying the truth, and then you'll see what you're looking for.
3: I've been thinking

0: Some stories make you laugh. Some make you think. Steve Brown's often do both. Here's one now, thanks to our friends over at Key Life for helping to make encouragement contagious on Keep the Faith.
1: Did you hear about the man on vacation in Ireland and the only car he could find to rent was a car with a stick shift? He couldn't figure it out. Stopped at a traffic light and he failed to get the stupid car back into gear. The light changed several times while he struggled. And finally, an Irishman climbed out of the car behind him, sauntered up to his window and said, "Excuse me for asking, but was it a particular shade of green you were waiting for?" Listen, you're forgiven. God did it with no help from you. Lighten up and enjoy it. Was it a particular shade of green you were waiting for? I'm Steve Brown. You think about that. For more encouraging stories, plus a free gift, go to youthinkaboutthat.org.
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0: Your spouse has said your marriage is over and they're ready to walk out the door. So where does that leave you?
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6: 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God.

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1: I'm Donna Cruz. Let's be honest, influence invites criticism, and that can be deflating. In those moments, you can retreat or you can step up to the plate and deliver even more hope and encouragement to others. That's what Sadie Robertson Huff has decided to do. She speaks to young people all over the country, but she really rose to fame as a teenager on Duck Dynasty and even Dancing with the Stars. It's been a lot for someone her age to handle at times.
2: I was struggling. I was just so busy and overwhelmed. And, you know, sometimes you can take the hate comments and sometimes it's hard. I remember just thinking, like, I need a break. And I remember driving my car one night. And in that moment, it was so crazy. I looked up at the moon and I was reminded of like this really childlike moment I had whenever I was little. I remember I was like walking out of church and I looked at my mom and I looked up at the moon and I said, Mom, if that's the earth, how are we looking at it and standing on it? Because for some reason in my little 4 or 5 year old mind, I thought that the moon was the earth. But, you know, I never heard the voice of the Lord audibly, but just in my spirit, I just felt like he was saying, I'm a lot bigger. And if you take yourself out, a lot of other people will too. But if I can step into this and say, actually, I am weak, but my God is strong, it's going to encourage so many other people to see that, man, God is so much higher than you. He's so much bigger than you, and he's actually going to work through.

have been born an original. Don't die a copy. An original means something that has been designed by the artist, that has been created only for that particular person or thing. Somebody is waiting for the version of you.

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3: 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And I prayed and I prayed and I prayed that God would bring somebody into my life to help show me some light. And a week after I prayed, I met my now fiance. She's been a lot of strength. When I've been depressed, she brings me out of it. She makes me laugh, and she reminds me of what I have to gain by staying clean. And I thank God every day for answering that prayer, because I was done.
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0: More than 160 years later, America still faces division. The question is not whether we'll disagree. The question is whether we still have the wisdom and the character to heal together.
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2: 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The horse is submitting its will. 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But the ultimate example of meekness is Jesus himself. He said in Matthew 11:29, "I am meek and lowly in heart." Does that mean Jesus was weak? Of course not. He was the strongest man who ever lived. And he laid down everything for us and willingly went to the cross and died for us.
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10: 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One of my favorite guests is on the line. We've got Chris Killam, also known as the Medicine Hunter, standing by now. CNN calls Chris the Indiana Jones of natural medicine because he's, well, constantly scouring the globe, searching for natural remedies. You may have seen Chris on the Dr. Oz show, or maybe on PBS or CBS, and also on Fox News, where he does a health segment. He's been featured in the New York Times and also on ABC's 2020. Anyway, Chris is joining us today to discuss not one, but three of the hottest nutritional ingredients out there on the market today. Even better, he's teamed up with Purity today to give away a complimentary bottle to everyone out there in the listening audience. So do not, I repeat, do not change that dial. But first, a quick introduction. Chris Killam is an author and an educator. He's written 14 books. He's conducted research in over 30 countries. Again, he's been on with Oprah and Friends and Dr. Oz. Chris, welcome back to the show.
11: Thank you so much. It's always a pleasure to have a great conversation with you.
10: Now, most of us are super busy these days. We want to stay healthy, but quite frankly, it can be daunting, you know, with all the different supplements out there. Now, Chris, you've traveled all over the world learning about different natural remedies. So you really know which ingredients to look for. So tell me this, besides a good multivitamin and some fish oil, maybe a few other things, go into the three super hot nutrients you've been so jazzed about lately.
11: Well, I'm happy to do that. The three super nutrients, as we like to say, are a green tea extract, a turmeric extract called curcumin, and an extract from red wine called resveratrol. And apropos of what you said about my traveling around the world, I've extensively

0: investigated these in their host countries. So I've been in the green tea plantations of China and India and worked with top researchers of this ingredient in those countries. With turmeric, I've been deeply involved with turmeric researchers in India and seen all of that. And with resveratrol, I've worked with scientists in Europe and also in California and Chile and South Africa, all of which are major red wine producing areas. So I've had the opportunity to investigate these things in the field, meet with the top scientists, and my conclusion is that green tea, curcumin from turmeric root, and resveratrol from red wine are remarkable health-enhancing agents that everybody can benefit from in a very, very substantial way.
1: Now, Chris, let's talk about these big three. And it's interesting that they're all found in our diet and all are considered superfoods. The green tea, the curcumin, the resveratrol. Why did you want to combine the three? There's always a method to your madness, if I can say it that way, because you combine these things together. You call it a real game changer.
0: Well, you know, when I look at these, there actually isn't a reason to put them all in separate products. They do go very well together. As you said, they're all food derived. So it's kind of like you can make a salad if you choose out of many vegetables. You don't just have to have a bowl of lettuce or a bowl of cucumbers. And while that's a little bit simplistic, the fact is that all of these are very, very rich in groups of protective compounds that are both antioxidant, so they actually protect our organ systems, so they maintain a healthy inflammatory status in the body. And this is really a big breakthrough. I also like the idea that people can get a concentrated supplement of green tea extract, curcumin extract, and resveratrol in one product with truly meaningful amounts of each one, mm-hmm. and not have to go out and basically buy a shopping cart full of stuff.
1: Now, let's dive into the headlines and the research, especially on this green tea, because it's absolutely amazing. I know in Asia they've been using it for thousands of years for healthy aging, but what are you seeing recently in the press? I know you told me the Nutrition Research Journal in its July 2012 issue revealed that green tea significantly increased plasma antioxidant activity and whole blood glutathione. Can you recap some of these headlines and tell me why you're such a green tea advocate?
0: Okay. What you just said about increasing plasma antioxidant activity is really critical. There are many antioxidants that people consume that don't actually wind up in the body, or they don't wind up in the body in any significant amounts. The green tea antioxidants, which we know are among the most highly beneficial antioxidants in the entire world, are very well absorbed. They improve plasma antioxidant activity, that is the blood concentration of antioxidants. So what happens is you get this great concentration of antioxidant substances, which are protective compounds floating around in the body and protecting the cells of your body, your organs, every part of your body from premature destruction due to exposure to environmental pollutants and things in the diet.
1: All right, let's switch gears and talk about this curcumin, which is number two on your list. And by the way, these three ingredients are all found in the new green tea combo formula. We're going to be offering a free bottle in a few minutes, but talk to me about the curcumin, which is spelled C-U-R-C-U-M-I-N. Now, most people haven't heard of it, but scientists and researchers know it's one of the most powerful superfoods on the planet. It can positively influence our DNA, maintain joint comfort, healthy inflammation, and more. Can you share some of the incredible headlines on curcumin and tell us why you use this? And we talked about this off air a few minutes ago, this patented curcumin with greater absorption.
0: Okay. Well, first of all, I think while people might not know the term curcumin, they may well know turmeric root, which is a yellow spice, and it shows up in curries, and it's part of the 5,000-year-old Indian Ayurvedic system of medicine. I've been studying turmeric and its derivative curcumin since the 1970s, and I'll say this right off the bat, that there are almost no plant materials in the world as extensively studied as this. A couple of thousand studies can be found in the scientific and medical literature. We know that curcumin is powerfully antioxidant. We know that it has a remarkable capacity to protect the liver, and the liver is our primary detoxifying organ. It greatly enhances joint health. So if people are experiencing joint discomfort due to overuse, this really helps to relieve that. And it's also what we call cardioprotective. It helps to protect the heart. It helps to maintain normal, healthy cholesterol. And one last thing that is really kind of astounding is that curcumin actually causes your body to produce what are called neuroprotective factors in the brain. So it causes your body to produce these agents in the brain that protect the actual tissue of the nerves and the brain itself. There's almost nothing else that we know of that does this. Specifically, the curcumin that you mentioned offers about 7 times the absorption of other curcumin. So when you take 250 milligrams of this stuff, you get about 7 times the activity that you would if you took, say, a comparable amount of another curcumin extract. So this, in my opinion, is one of the most life-enhancing, protective, totally beneficial substances on earth, and it has just decades of scientific and medical studies to back it up.
1: Now, Chris, I know that we talked already about the green tea and the curcumin in your new green tea formula, which Purity is giving away for free today. But first, tell me about the third nutrient on the list, the resveratrol.
0: Well, resveratrol is one of those remarkable compounds that I just sort of shake my head at how many different things it does. It is found in grapes, in wine grapes. It also shows up in cranberries. What we know about resveratrol is that, like green tea and also like curcumin extract, it's profoundly antioxidant. But more than that, it shows significant properties. When you look at some of the things in the body that happen during aging as a result of fat accumulation in tissue and insulin sensitivity, resveratrol helps to protect against those things. It's a powerful immune regulator. And you know, our immune system is responsible for keeping us healthy. It is remarkably beneficial for the heart. And this is why it's considered one of the keys to the so-called French paradox. You know, the French drink a lot of red wine, they eat a lot of cheese, they smoke cigarettes, and they stay slim and they have good cardiovascular health, which just seems completely unfair. But resveratrol appears to be key in that. And additionally, there is a brain benefit like there is with the curcumin with blood flow to the brain. So when you take resveratrol, you get brain blood flow. This means you get more oxygen to the tissues of the brain. So this is on my short list for all those reasons and for about a dozen more that would just plain take too long to explain.
1: All right, again, we're talking with Chris Killam, also known as the Indiana Jones of natural medicine, sometimes called the medicine hunter as well. Chris, let's laser in on how this wonderful formula that you created in conjunction with Purity Products. I know that Purity's been in business now for, what is it, over 20 years. They've got a top rating from the Better Business Bureau, and people can get a complimentary bottle of this green tea CR today. We'll give that number out in a few minutes. But first, Chris, before we tell our listeners how they can get their very own complimentary bottle of green tea CR, tell me this. If you wanted to buy this green tea plus the patented curcumin plus the resveratrol, I mean, you'd spend close to probably at least $75 for all three bottles in the store. And yet today, Purity Products is giving away a free bottle. How are they able to do this?
0: Well, you can consider it kind of a smart bet. And what I mean by that, first of all, Purity's big, but they're also very strategic. They know that if a person who's listening will pick up the phone, call in and get their free bottle, and it really is free, as in free, as in it doesn't cost you money, if that person will try the product, take it as recommended, they're going to feel it. And when they feel it, they're going to say, gee, I want this as part of my regular daily regimen. 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
1: 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One last time for those writing it down. Here we go, 1-800-311-9292. Okay, Chris, talk about some of the headlines just on the green tea that we didn't get to yet. I understand that dieters just love green tea because it supports healthy fat metabolism. Is that right? And what does the research say about green tea when it comes to weight management?
0: Well, this is one of the especially wonderful things about green tea. We know that green tea has thermogenic properties. That is, it has heat-generating properties in the body, so it actually causes your body to burn more calories. So when you eat a meal, you're going to burn more calories from that meal as a result of taking a good, well-made, concentrated green tea extract. In addition, it has specific fat oxidation properties. It actually burns fat. I'm not suggesting that you're going to lose 20 pounds in a week, but I am saying that this is going to help your body to metabolize fat more efficiently. Over time, taking a green tea extract can help you to have a better fat-to-lean muscle ratio. So from a weight control standpoint, this is very good news. Additionally, green tea helps to stabilize blood glucose or blood sugar. And unstable blood sugar is one of the contributing factors to increased weight. So by stabilizing blood sugar, you have an effect on weight control and weight management. So it's really quite remarkable stuff. You need enough of it. We've got enough of it in Green Tea CR. It has to be the right extract. We've got the right extract. But the science is there for healthy weight management.
1: All right. Now, Chris, you say that with Purity's formula, it provides you with about 3 cups worth of green tea in each 2-capsule serving. So you get all of the green tea's concentrated benefits for energy, for heart health, for alertness in just 2 caps. Plus, you get the curcumin and the resveratrol, too. So it's easy. You call it your daily shortcut to better health. Explain this idea of a healthy shortcut and explain some of the top benefits as well.
0: Well, I mean, you could, for example, drink 3 cups of good concentrated green tea each day, eat at least 1 really rich curry made with a lot of turmeric root, and drink a couple of glasses of red wine. You could do that every day. Most people will not do that every day, but they still might want the benefits of 3 of the biggest superstar protective health-enhancing nutrients on the entire planet.
1: Again, we're talking with Chris Killam, the medicine hunter. Now, in this new Green Tea CR formula from Purity, it's really about the research. Share with us some of your favorite studies and the headlines on the curcumin that we didn't get to yet. I know this is one of your favorite ingredients for joint comfort and even for brain health.
0: Well, I especially like the liver protective, heart protective, and joint modifying properties of this stuff. The liver is our greatest detoxifying organ. And we know that we're constantly bombarded by toxins in the environment. In fact, blood studies show that newborn babies contain 200 industrial pollutants in their blood at the time of birth. So we need a functioning, super healthy, very strong liver. We might not think about our livers that much, but we need that. Mm-hmm. And we know that curcumin protects the liver. It keeps it strong. From a cardiac standpoint, it's highly beneficial for the heart. It's very good for maintaining healthy cholesterol and healthy platelet levels. And from a joint standpoint, we have innumerable studies showing overall improvement in joint health and relief and stable inflammatory activity, better joint mobility as a result of taking curcumin. I like the brain protective studies as well. You know, curcumin delivers all this. So I regard it as one of the single most important things that you can put in your body. And I'm very well aware that most people are not going to eat enough raw turmeric root to get the benefits that they should and that they can get from a concentrated curcumin extract.
1: Chris, I don't want to get too technical here, but these antioxidants in green tea are classified as polyphenols. And they really are super powerful and well-respected by scientists. But in this green tea CR formula, there's more. It's got the green tea, it's got the curcumin, the resveratrol that we talked about, plus grape seed extract, bioflavonoids, vitamin C. Can you talk to me about this array of really super antioxidants and polyphenols that you've put in the formula?
0: Well, yeah, I won't say that we kind of went overkill, but I will say that we really, really developed an efficient, comprehensive program here. Grape seed extract contain a group of highly specialized antioxidant compounds that not only do much of what I've already described, but also enhance the physical integrity of tissue in the blood vessels and the skin. So we put those in there for extra boost in antioxidant activity, but also for a specific type of activity that isn't as much addressed by the green tea, the curcumin, and the resveratrol. The bioflavonoids enhance the overall activity of vitamin C, and vitamin C itself is one of the most important nutrients that we can possibly take in. So I would say that we were very, very thorough. You know, when we went through what could be in this product, we said, you know, what would happen if we put in grape seed extract, bioflavonoids, and vitamin C? We realized that we would have an utterly superior formula. And just to reiterate, I want people to experience dynamic health. I want people to feel great. This formula, the green tea CR, will make you feel great. And that's the purpose of it.
1: All right, Chris, I love this green tea CR combination formula. And remember, the CR stands for curcumin and resveratrol. I love that with this complimentary bottle today, our listeners can get started for free. That's great value. What would people expect to pay if they bought all of these separately in the store?
0: Well, I think if they bought high-quality products that contain these ingredients, they'd be into it for about $75 or so, possibly even $80.
1: Yeah.
0: So they'd wind up spending appreciably more than they're going to spend on the green tea CR formula. And they still wouldn't get the grape seed extract. They still wouldn't get the pine bark extract, the bioflavonoids, or the vitamin C.
1: Chris, what kind of results can people expect to see? What can they expect to feel once they start taking this formula?
0: I think that people will feel greater joint mobility and comfort. I think they'll feel more energy. Because these ingredients also help to stabilize and maintain natural healthy blood sugar control, I think they'll have more sustained energy throughout the day. And I would just suspect that people will have an experience of greater vitality. When you have a more highly functional immune system, you just feel more energy and better overall. It's kind of, you know, like those days when you get up and go, wow, I feel great. This is a wow, I feel great formula.
1: Now, Chris, the green tea CR, let me get this straight. It provides about 3 cups worth of green tea in each 2-capsule serving. Plus, you get the antioxidant equivalent of several servings of fruits and vegetables. Plus, you get the resveratrol and the joint comfort and brain function benefits of the curcumin. I mean, wow, all in one formula. In the last 2 minutes, talk to me about this shortcut to better health and why you want everyone listening to this program to call now for that complimentary bottle of Green Tea CR.
0: Okay. Fortunately, there's an immense body of science that has been growing steadily for the past 20 years, and it's really rich science now. We know that of the various plant-derived substances that exist, green tea extract, curcumin extract, and resveratrol extract are at the absolute top of the list of protective, vitality-enhancing, overall health-promoting compounds. There just isn't anything like these. They're in the green tea CR standing for curcumin and resveratrol, product in meaningful amounts. People will take this product. They're going to feel the difference. You're going to feel energy. You're going to feel more vitality. You're just plain going to feel better, kind of more fluid and in that flow of good health.
1: Sure.
0: 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And given that they can get a free bottle, I'm also not saying, now put yourself at great risk and spend a lot of money. I'm saying, no, try it free. Let the product speak for itself.
1: Chris Killam, as always, fascinating information. We appreciate your insight. Thanks so much.
0: Thank you. It's always a pleasure to speak with you.
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15: To live for God in the days of Noah.
1: I would rather be with the minority and be right with God than be in the majority and be engaged in those things that God says will wipe you out. It tells me something else. When you're living in the days of Noah, every man's heart is evil continually. I need to continually give my heart to the Lord. Lord, here's my heart afresh. God, here's my heart afresh. I know my own heart, and my own heart is wicked. Just like God's assessment in Jeremiah, the heart of man is what? Deceitful, right? It's wicked. So I got to give my heart over to the Lord and allow Him to work in my heart. And so Genesis 6 sounds like the days of Noah. I also want to point out, too, as we read this, the Apostle Paul used these verses in Romans chapter 3, verses, I think it's 15 through something. Romans chapter 3, It actually starts, though, in verse 10. And Paul uses that passage in Romans chapter 3 to demonstrate that we are helpless sinners in need of Jesus Christ. That we are all guilty before God in need of Jesus, in need of His forgiveness, in need of the work of His Spirit within us to change us, to transform our lives, to help us to walk in the things that He would have for us, that we've all sinned and fall short of the glory of God. And yet, the Lord's grace is sufficient, right? To rescue, to save, to give us a second chance, a fresh start with Him. Well, we'll talk more about that in just a moment. And so, Paul takes this passage and brings it again to the New Testament and uses that passage to demonstrate how much we're helpless. We need, all of us need Jesus. Then look at verse 9. It goes on, therefore, justice is far from us. Isaiah includes himself. Therefore, in light of all that, justice is far from us, nor does righteousness overtake us. We look for light, but there is darkness. For brightness, but we walk in blackness. We grope for the wall like the blind. And in desolate places. That sounds like a pretty tragic situation, doesn't it? Man, there's no justice. There's no righteousness. It's totally dark. And he's speaking spiritually, by the way. Total darkness around him. And by the way, it's not getting brighter and brighter, is it? And as things are getting darker and darker around us, Jesus said, you are the light of the world, you and you alone. Let your light so shine before men that they see what? Your good works and glorify your Father in heaven. When things are getting darker, listen, we need to shine brighter for the Lord. Well, we'll talk about that in next chapter, chapter 60, if we get to it next month. Spiritual blindness. No peace, no rest, stumbling, dead men in desolate places. There's no hope. We all growl like bears and moan sadly like doves. So there's growl, there's anger, right? And there's hopelessness, sad like doves. We look for justice. He said it again, but there is none. For salvation or rescue, but it is far from us. We are in a seriously rough place. Interesting that Isaiah includes himself in this too. Kind of like, remember Nehemiah when he was confessing? Daniel, same way. Those godly men we see in the scriptures, including himself, right? Not saying those people, those guys, no, we, Lord, we've sinned. Well, look what he says. Here's where things begin to change, if you will. Confession is made in verses 12 through, I think, verse 15. Yeah, so a confession is made here. Is that important, confession?
15: Yes.
1: Is ownership of our sin necessary? Yes. Or should we point the finger at everyone else? Or should I justify my action? It's just my Irish temper. You made me do, you know what? You caused me to flare up and get ticked off. Should we blame it on everybody else? We do, don't we, though? Sadly. But we're going to see that with confession and repentance, God's going to move powerfully. I love this. Look what it says. For our transgressions are multiplied before you. We've crossed the line. We've crossed the line, Lord. That's what transgression means. God draws the line, right? That's what a transgression is. God says, don't cross the line. It's not going to work. It's going to be bad for you. And what do? It's like, don't touch the wet paint. What do? Right? Stay off the grass. Correct? No, we don't break the law. How about those numbers, the 55? Don't go there, sorry. Someone said, don't go there. I can't drive 55. Our transgressions are multiplied before you, and our sins testify against us. We've broken your law. We've crossed the line. For our transgressions are with us. We have no one else to blame. It's on us. And as for our iniquities, we know them. Our twistedness, our perversity in transgressing and lying against the Lord. Because ultimately, that's who we're sinning against, isn't it? When David came clean after, remember, he got popped by Nathan, what did he say? Lord, against you and you only I've sinned. He didn't say, hey, me and Bathsheba sinned, man. No. I've sinned against you and you alone, Lord. And that's what Isaiah is doing here with the people, with the listeners. There's going to be a righteous remnant that will recognize their sins and transgressions and confess and turn. And by the way, they will put their trust in Jesus. Let's see. In transgressing and lying against the Lord and departing from our God, we've turned our back on God. We ditched him. Speaking oppression and revolt, conceiving and uttering from the heart words of falsehood. Justice is turned back and righteousness stands afar off. For truth is fallen in the street and equity cannot enter. So truth fails. And then check this out at the end of verse 15. This is or the middle of verse 15. And he who departs from evil makes himself a prey. Interesting. So let's break this down. What are the people saying here? What are they? We've sinned. We've lied. We've ditched God. We've harassed others. We've encouraged rebellion. And then in right at the end of verse 13, hey, we got a heart problem. They acknowledge it, right? From the heart, words of falsehood are coming forth. There's no justice, no righteousness. There's a disregard for God's word. Truth is fallen in the street. Rather than truth hitting our hearts and walking in the truth, truth is just fallen in the gutter, right in the streets. Equity cannot enter. In other words, fairness is gone. Dealing fairly with one another. So truth fails. And the person that departs from evil, the people that turn from wickedness become what? What does it say? Become a prey. They become hunted down. You know what that means? The believers, those that turn to the Lord, put their trust in him. The righteous remnant in context are now persecuted by others. They're hunted down to be slaughtered. They're on the menu. If you're prey, you're on the menu. Right? To be taken out. So good. Here's where things change. You guys ready for a change?
15: It's so heavy, man.
1: Yeah. Signs of a nation on its last leg. We are there. Listen, that's where we're residing right now. And things are ramping up, man. Ramping up, getting darker, more evil, more wicked. Again, we need to, in these times, we need to be those that shine for Jesus, to be salt, to be light as he's called us to. And so, then the Lord saw it. You know, the Lord sees, and it displeased him. Why? That there was no justice. Again, God's looking for justice, doing right to one another, treating one another fairly and rightly. He saw that there was no man and wondered that there was no intercessor. Therefore, in light of that, his own arm brought salvation for him, and his own righteousness, it sustained him. It's so interesting. God's looking for someone to intercede. Looking for someone to stand. What does an intercessor do? To stand in the gap. Someone to just go on behalf of others. I mean, we see that later in the book of, I think it's Jeremiah or Ezekiel, one of those books where God wondered, like, why is there no one praying? Why is there no one interceding? Why don't we intercede? Why don't we ever pray for the people that are engaged in stuff, that are doing wrong? Why don't we pray? Why aren't we standing in the gap? God, rescue. Lord, save. Come through. And God's one, I mean, isn't that interesting? That word wondered in Hebrew means astonished. He's astonished that there's no, why was there no intercessor? Because everyone was doing their own thing. I'm in my own little world, my own little vacuum, doing my thing, right? Doing my job, you know, putting in my time, punching in at church. Don't got time for prayer, praying for anybody, interceding. And God's like, man, what's going on? That's wild to read that. Therefore, what did God do? God said, I gotta come through. I'm gonna step up for my remnant. Therefore, his own arm. Remember, they were saying, they were wondering, is his arm short? God's arm is not short. He's mighty. He is mighty to save, and that's what he's gonna do. There will be at the end of the tribulation period, and I believe that's what we're looking at here, the end of the tribulation period. There will be a group of Jews that recognize Jesus is the Messiah and cry out for him. Amen. And he'll come. And again, we're going to be cruising with him. Revelation, I'm going to read that in just a minute in Revelation 19. How glorious that's going to be. Well, look what it says with me. He's the one that brought salvation, bringing his own right, not anyone else's righteousness, but his own righteousness. For, this is so good, what did Jesus do? What's he going to do? For he put on righteousness as a breastplate and a helmet of salvation on his head. That sound familiar to anybody? He put on, this is where things change though, this next verse. He put on the garments of vengeance for clothing and was clad with zeal as a cloak. According to their deeds, accordingly he will repay fury to his adversaries, recompense to his enemies, the coastlands he will fully repay. Amen. Listen, God will not let wrong go on forever. This is so good. So we look at this and God is arming himself for the battle. The Lord Jesus is arming himself, and he's coming in judgment. And we're going to read about things that will take place at his second coming, and then into chapter 60, we're going to see things that will happen on into the kingdom age or the millennial reign of Jesus Christ. I love what he puts on. He's got the righteousness as a breastplate, helmet of salvation. And he is going to repay with fury. He's going to bring recompense to all of his enemies, and the Antichrist and all of his armies will be gathered to fight against Jesus. Listen, you cannot win in a battle against Jesus. Even tonight, if you're fighting against the Lord, right? Maybe you're listening tonight, and you're like, man, I'm going to do it my way. You're not going to win that battle until you throw up the white flag and say, I surrender. Because he mentioned there's no peace, didn't he? Whoever takes that way will never know peace. You won't know peace until you surrender to Jesus and start going his way. And so, you guys remember these verses? Does this sound familiar? Where do we find this? Ephesians chapter what? Ephesians 6. What's the context of Ephesians 6? Armor of God. What do we need? What are the armor? What's the armor all about? What's the context? Spiritual warfare. Let me read it real quick. We got time? I got an hour left? Sweet. I got to get moving, though. Ephesians. We got to finish 59. Ephesians 6, verse 10. Finally, my brethren. Whenever you hear Paul say finally, he's got plenty more to say. Finally, my brethren, be strong in the Lord and in the power of his might. The Lord wants to share his strength and his might with you tonight. Amen to that? Amen. The Lord wants to share his strength and his might with you and me to be his witnesses, to experience in the battles that we face. You guys face battles ever? And we're fighting from victory. We got the victory. Sometimes we don't have victory because we try to fight in the flesh. We use carnal weapons in a spiritual battle. Instead of putting on the helmet of salvation, we got like that little cap with the twirly thing. You know what I'm saying? It's like God wants to share, Jesus wants to share his armor with you and me in this battle. But I'm going to go, you know what? The devil's knocking. I'm going to shake the gates of hell. I'm going to take him. Man, the devil knocks. Lord, you get it. I'm going to throw on my helmet, my breastplate, get my sword out. I'm going to stand behind you and be strong in your strength and in your might and not my own. I used to laugh when people would say, you know, every day I put on the armor. Every time I wake up in the morning, I make sure. I used to laugh at that. But then you start to really experience spiritual warfare, and it's like, whoa. Man, I got to put this on today. And he says, put on the whole armor. Don't leave out any gear. The whole armor of God. Why? That you may be able to stand against the wiles of the devil. What's the wiles? Schemes. Remember Wile E. Coyote? Remember Wile E. Coyote? Right, he's always scheming to get who? What was the Roadrunner? Yeah, did he ever work for him?
15: No.
1: God's saying, here's the way to keep the wily coyote from taking you out. He is a coyote, right? He's the devil, man. He's a wolf. For we do not wrestle against flesh and blood. It's not a carnal battle, but against principalities, against powers, against the rulers of darkness of this age, against spiritual hosts of wickedness in the heavenly places. Therefore, take up the whole armor of God, all of it. Why? That you may be able to withstand in the evil day. And having done all, to stand. Stand, therefore. So don't get knocked over. The Lord wants us to stand in this battle. Stand, therefore, having girded your waist with truth. Right? The belt holds the whole ensemble together. Having put on the breastplate of righteousness. And having shod your feet with what? With the preparation of the gospel of peace. Above all, taking the shield of faith, which you will be able to quench all the fiery darts of the wicked one. And take the helmet of salvation and the sword of the Spirit, which is the word of God. Praying always with all prayer and supplication in the Spirit. Sound familiar? Jesus wears that armor, and he's saying, you get to wear that armor too. And it's a choice. Are you going to put it on, the whole armor? Man, you want to have every day. To stand in the evil day. When's the evil day? Listen, today's the evil day. Tomorrow's going to be an evil day. A lot of evil out there. And God wants you and I to stand, not to be knocked down, not to be wiped out. But we don't wear, back to Isaiah 59, 17, we don't wear garments of vengeance. Correct? Amen. Romans 12. Yeah, but you don't know what they did to me, man. You don't know. Hey, you don't know what she said. It's time to get even. I'm going to go online. I'm going to go viral. With TikTok. Listen, I know we laugh. The wrath of man does not produce the righteousness of God. What God wants to do in that circumstance, our wrath will not help. Man, you can take that to the bank, can't you? With our kids, with our spouses. We want to see God's work, his righteousness. My wrath is not going to help out. It doesn't help out. It's a detriment. And so what does God say? Romans 12, beloved, you beloved, do not avenge yourselves, but what? Rather, give place to wrath. Give place to wrath. God knows you're ticked off. Right? Be angry and do not what? Sin. Anger is an emotion God has given us. Don't be beat up if you get angry. Just don't let it go the distance. Right? Are you guys with me? I'm seeing some weird looks. Nobody here gets angry. Sometimes it's a natural response. Be angry and do not sin. Give place to wrath. But he says, for it is written, vengeance is mine, I will repay, says the Lord. Is that a promise? Hey, I've been done wrong. Give it to the Lord. She said this. He did that. Blah, blah. Beep, beep, beep, beep, beep, beep, beep, beep, beep, beep. Whatever happened, give it to the Lord tonight. Amen. You know what I'm saying? That's a promise. He's going to take care of you. Well, do not be overcome by evil, but overcome evil with good. What if we did that? What if we said, yeah, you know, I'm going to do that. Yeah, I'm going to turn the other cheek. I'm going to go the extra mile. I am going to return good for this evil that's been done to me. What do you think would happen? You think the Lord would give you the strength to do it, by the way? Yes. Stand strong in the Lord, the power of his might. When you got your helmet on, man, the helmet on, and you're taking some blows to your nugget, right? You got your helmet on. Fiery darts, they're just tinking. You got your shield, they're falling off you. Why? Because you're doing it his way. You're walking in his word and doing things according to what he's called you to do. We got to get back to Isaiah and finish this up. Verse 19, here's the remnant of repentant ones. So shall they fear the name of the Lord from the west and his glory from the rising of the sun. When the enemy comes in like a flood, the Spirit of the Lord will lift up a standard against him. That's such good news.
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4: When Abraham Lincoln was elected president in 1860, America stood on the edge of collapse. Over the next 4 years, the Civil War claimed more than 700,000 lives and tested whether our republic could endure. As the war drew to a close, Lincoln looked beyond victory. He looked toward healing. In his second inaugural address, he challenged the nation. Let us strive on to bind up the nation's wounds, to achieve and cherish a just and lasting peace. Lincoln understood that preserving the greatest experiment in self-government required more than winning a war. It required the character to restore what had been broken. More than 160 years later, America still faces division. The question is not whether we'll disagree. The question is whether we still have the wisdom and the character to heal together.
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7: Well, what do you think? What letter of the alphabet do you have for your marriage? Today on Focus on the Family with Jim Daly, we're going to be exploring some simple ways that you can really revolutionize your relationship with your spouse. I'm John Fuller, and we're so glad you've joined us.
12: It's good nobody said F. I think we'd all go, what? But it could be friendship. That's a good one. Not a letter grade like failure, right? But, you know, the longer I've been married, the more I realize that it's not the big things that destroy marriage. Those things do, whether it's addiction, infidelity, you know, those big things that can happen. But over time, all the little things can add up to drifting apart and no longer being in love with each other. Mm-hmm. So today we want to cover those A to Z ideas, and it gives us a simple framework with our guests to kind of better understand what to think about when you're in that moment with your spouse and what you need to do to preserve and grow and deepen your love in your marriage.
7: Mm-hmm. And Jason and Tori Benham are back with us today, and they've developed a list of 30 different, simple, effective ideas that couples can use to strengthen their relationship. And these are things you can start doing today. So the Benhams were here last year, and we covered just a few items from those 30. And Jason and Tori are relationship coaches and speakers and authors, and they've got a podcast. It's great. You should listen. It's called Beauty and Battle. And the list they've developed is, well, more or less based on their book, A to Z Marriage. It's got more than 26. It's got 30 ways, 30 days.
12: There's four more letters.
7: Indeed, to relational transformation. You can learn more about the Benhams in this great little book at our website.
12: Jason and Tori, welcome back. It's good to finish the alphabet with you.
8: Thank you. It's so good to be here.
12: Reminds me of third grade. A, yeah. B, C. Yeah. Do you guys still have to sing the alphabet to get to the letter you need?
9: No, but you know, here's the crazy thing.
12: Did you ever do that?
8: Yes.
12: A, B, C, D,
8: oh,
12: E, F, G. Yeah, yeah, G. Yeah.
9: Okay, I had the idea for this book, and I said, okay, so let's do 30 principles, which would be a principle a day for a month, 30 principles

0: marriage transformation. I was like, and I'll follow the alphabet. Now, I got an 820 on my SAT. Then I decided to count how many letters were in the alphabet, and I realized there was only 26. So we just added a few at the end.
1: You plus letters.
2: I think that's awesome. Yeah. I love that. But you go with AA and BB.
0: Yeah. Yeah, you can.
2: Know, that's what you do.
0: That's exactly what I did.
2: Yeah. Well, it is fun. The one I wanted to start with today, and again, if people missed it, they can go to the archives, get the app for the phone, and you can listen to it that way or go to the website. But let's start with Z.
0: Just to go right
2: to the most difficult of all letters. Yeah. What'd you come up with Z?
0: Well, you know, I remember looking at that and I thought, well, where am I going to get Z? And I looked up the word, because I was looking for something that involved humor. And I looked up the word zanyism.
2: Mm. Okay.
0: So like zany.
2: Uh-huh.
0: And it's all about humor. And I started talking to Tori and I was like, you know, one of the things that has helped us a lot in marriage, specifically when it comes to conflict, is having a little bit of a sense of humor.
1: So true.
0: Let me test that.
2: Yeah. Tori, is that true?
1: It is absolutely true.
2: Did you appreciate those funny jokes right at the heat of battle with your hubby? Timing's everything.
1: Timing is everything. Yeah. But we have learned that you don't have to take yourself so serious. And the biggest problem that we ran into at the beginning of our relationship was taking things too seriously, especially for me. I just took things really seriously. And then as we began to laugh about things, and then we kind of, you know, have our own little sense of humor over, we have like lines from movies that we now break the ice with. When things get a little bit heated, we have our little lines that we're like, you know what, it's really not that big of a deal. And we can just make fun of each other.
2: That's good. Yeah. You have a little movie line example for us?
0: I used one this morning.
2: Okay, that's perfect.
0: From Home Alone 2, when he's in his he's in bed and the guy is there scooping him ice cream. And then he says, the guy says, would you like another scoop? And he's like, hey, I'm not driving. And then he puts it in there.
1: Yeah, yeah.
0: And, you know, we weren't in a fight or anything, but I'm like, I'm not driving. You know, so
2: Let's get another scoop.
0: But it is funny, though, little things like that. And we always encourage couples, hey, find a show that you can watch together that makes you laugh. Like, find a comedian that makes you laugh together, or some movies.
2: That's good.
0: And pick a few of those lines.
1: Yeah.
0: And then at any moment when things get a little heated, maybe pull out a line or two and then just be, you know, have a good laugh with each other. It helps a lot.
1: Yeah. It's kind of just a reminder. It's okay for us to laugh. One of the ones that I think about all the time is the one from Night at the Museum. Have you guys watched Night at the Museum?
2: Oh, yeah.
1: And there's the guy, Brendan. And there's a scene with him, and it's just the funniest scene. And at one point, he looks at who's the actor?
0: Ben Stiller.
1: Ben Stiller, and he says, "And you know what? Be nice to people." And we say that to each other all the time. Like, things are like, we're not being that real nice, and things are getting like a little heated. We're like, you know what? Be nice to people.
2: We love that movie because is the name, the actor, the character name is Daly.
1: Oh, that's right.
2: That is Larry Daly.
1: Yeah, that's right.
2: We like the Darth Vader scene.
1: Yeah.
2: Where he's going, what are you, asthmatic?
1: Yeah. Yes.
2: I lost it at that point. Okay, we got Z. Now, M, moving toward your mate. This may be when you look at this wonderful little quick read, really, A to Z, Marriage 30 Days to Relational Transformation. I mean, this thing, it's like a pocket.
0: We made it a
2: thing.
0: Gift book on purpose.
1: Throw it in
2: but
1: your purse.
2: You look at moving for M, moving toward your mate. Okay, when you're having a disagreement, I know folks are going to, you know, send us a note saying, I never argue with my, that is awesome. Yeah. Way to go.
0: Good for you.
2: Most of us will have some disagreements. Mm-hmm. And the most difficult time to move toward your mate is at the moment of disagreement. That's like crazy.
0: Oh, yeah.
2: So how do you do that emotionally when you're kind of at odds with each other?
0: Here's the crazy thing. Dr. John Gottman, foremost researcher on all things marriage, he said that out of 50 years of studying marriages, he said the ones that are the most healthy are the ones where when conflict happens, people move toward their mate. And not just conflict. If I reach out to Tori and I'm like going to go grab her hand, she responds positively to that and, you know, grabs my hand. If I put my arm around her, she kind of snuggles up into my arm. So when I'm moving toward her, she moves toward me. The difficult part is when you're at odds with each other. And that's why even science has come out now, research has come out now that shows that like 20 seconds of physical touch, like just a hug, can reset things emotionally for you. So when things get a little heated, sometimes Tori and I will reach out, we'll kind of grab hands, hold hands a little bit, or we might force a hug in that moment. and you're moving toward your mate, it really does reset things.
2: Yeah. I love the forced hug.
1: Yes.
2: I'm just laughing
1: forced
2: at that.
1: Hug, yeah. Years ago, I was certified as an emotional intelligence coach, and I learned so much during that season of just self-awareness. The first quadrant of emotional intelligence is self-awareness.
2: Yeah.
1: And one of the things that I learned about myself is that I move away from Jason in conflict. And that was very eye-opening to me because I wasn't aware of it.
2: Really?
1: I wasn't able to.
2: I would think that's normal,
1: right,
2: for all of us. That's the normal reaction. Like, okay, I'm going to a different room.
1: Yes.
2: I'm laying on the opposite side of the bed facing
0: really
2: away.
0: She really moved
2: from
0: away
2: you.
0: From me.
1: Yeah.
2: Okay.
0: Like,
2: all right.
0: It was like, so, in a way.
1: But for me, I wasn't even self-aware. I wasn't aware enough to know that it was happening, that every time there was a conflict, my initial reaction was to move away, to get quiet, to distance myself. And as I began to learn, oh my goodness, this is not working for our relationship, I began to learn how to move into that next quadrant of emotional intelligence, which is self-management. So now that I know that I'm doing this, what can I do about it? And so I began to practice, okay, doing the very opposite of the thing that I want to do in that moment, which is to pull away, to distance myself, to get quiet, kind of cold shoulder him, and to actually take a step in the other direction and to move towards him, do something that's uncomfortable, right? And this is a part of marriage that's so important, that we grow in flexibility, right? Like, it is not, like, for me, that I was very inflexible in that area. Mm. And so I had to do what we do when we're inflexible physically, and I had to lean in and stretch and do something uncomfortable to grow in flexibility. And so that really was a practice that I began to do years ago, and it was really helpful for our relationship.
0: It's not to say, though, that in the moment of battle, you can't pull away just for 20 minutes,
1: right,
0: or whatever, because, you know,
2: it might be helpful.
0: Flooding is a thing.
1: Yeah, right.
0: Flooding is a thing, and the 20-minute rule is, it takes sometimes 20 minutes of, you know, I'm going to go and
2: chill time.
0: Yeah, chill, and then come back together. The idea is, don't stay away.
1: Right.
0: Yeah. Come back together and move toward each other even when you don't want to.
3: I appreciate that clarification, because I don't think I'm alone in this. Mm-hmm. There was a moment where we were having some words, and I wanted to fix the problem, and so I moved in to hug her, and she said, not now.
1: Yeah.
0: Yeah.
3: And that was good emotional intelligence of her own well-being.
1: Yes.
3: And it set a boundary, and I was kind of wounded. I'm like, can't we just hug and get over this?
0: Right.
1: Yes.
3: So there has to be space, and I like the 20-minute rule.
0: Yeah.
1: Yes.
3: That's good, because sometimes we guys want to have a simple fix.
2: Let me ask you, in terms of love language, you know, we've had Gary Chapman here. We're all well prepared in the love language. Physical touch is one. And that's kind of maybe not your language, Tori, but you were expressing it if you moved in.
1: Yeah, exactly.
2: Rather than pulling back.
1: Yes.
2: The one that you do possess that we know about is really the idea of quality time.
1: Yes. Mm-hmm. Yeah.
2: So how did that work when you're going well and doing well as a couple? It's probably easy. But when it's a little harder, how do you get quality time with Jason?
1: Well, when Jason and I, when we first got married, that was my primary love language, and Jason's was not. And so we talked about it, and Jason became aware of that love language, and I became aware of his. And you can tell him the story of how the Lord really changed your love language through you pursuing me through mine.
0: Yeah, and you know, it's crazy, because Dr. Gary Chapman, he's a hero of ours.
2: Oh, yeah.
0: We love him. You know, my primary love language when we first got married, physical touch, words of affirmation, which is most of the guys out there. Bottom of my list was quality time and gifts. But I tell couples all the time that, and Gary Thomas, I think, is the one that coined this. God is not just your father. He's your father-in-law. Mm-hmm. And can you imagine how much your father-in-law is going to help you when he sees you loving his son or daughter in a way that might not be your natural way? So I knew hers was quality time. So for 20-plus years, I was spending quality time with her, even in those times where I didn't want to. Mm-hmm. Well, do you know, I took that test again, because Dr. Chapman came up with it online a year ago. And, you know, we've been married for 25 years a few weeks ago. So I'm 24 years in to marriage, and I took that test again. You want to know what my number one love language was? Quality time.
2: Wow.
0: That my father-in-law, God, transformed my heart. And he can do that to anybody. There are probably some people listening right now that think, you know, I'll never be that. I can't do that for my husband or my wife or whatever. Do it. Mm-hmm. And when, you know, the essential element of love is sacrifice. And when you sacrifice, God, your father, who is also your father-in-law, will bring the transformation that's needed in your heart and your mind and your life, and he'll transform your relationship.
2: So how did you move toward physical touch?
1: Okay, this is really interesting.
0: Yeah, explain that one.
1: I feel like it's so important that you value each love language, right? That there has to, you have to be able to see each of them and see value in each of them. And I remember a time where I began to learn the value of physical touch. I was listening to a podcast on neuroscience, and they're talking about how it regulates the body, how it's so important to have physical touch. Mm-hmm. And that when you're holding your spouse's hand, that your body is actually being regulated. And sometimes when you're highly anxious and you just hold somebody's hand or you give them a 20-second hug, it actually regulates your nervous system. And so I actually began to value that love language, the love language of physical touch, which I didn't really value before. I thought it was stupid. I felt like it was always leading in one direction that I didn't want to go all the time, right? Like there was just, I didn't really value it. But as I began to value it and to reach for Jason and to think, you know, this is really good for me. Oh, wow, I actually do feel my body regulating. And I actually now have become a physical touch girl as well, because yeah. I just kind of leaned into something that I didn't think that I liked and
2: that is good
1: began
2: and
1: to
2: healthy,
1: value
2: yeah.
1: it.
2: Hey, let me ask you, D for dominion.
0: Well, dominion was our very first blessing that God gave to Adam and Eve in the garden. So dominion is taking authority for the place where God has put you. And you need to have authority in your marriage. Mm-hmm. You know, as husbands, our relationships with God is tied to our relationship with our wife. We see that in the New Testament where God's like, I'm not even listening to your prayers because of the way that you're treating the wife of your youth. Mm-hmm. So God is like, you need to have dominion in every area of your life. Mm-hmm. And the primary one is right there with God's daughter. The primary is right there with God's son.
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4: 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Let's resume now with the balance of today's programming. And continuing this thought, Jason, you had a story about playing baseball that related to this that I thought was kind of interesting.
2: Who would have thunk that? The baseball player.
0: Right? I remember being 8 years old, and I looked on the schedule, and we had to play. And we just went by colors back then. We didn't have, like, cool names, you know. I'm playing baseball in Little League, and we had to play the red team. And on the red team was a guy named Brent Murphy. And Brent Murphy was the most feared pitcher in all of the world.
2: He had a 75-mile-an-hour
0: softball. No, he threw 1,000 miles an hour. And the ball was on fire when he threw it.
2: Smoking.
0: And nobody wanted to hit against him, and I was so scared. And when we got to the field, I saw him out there warming up, and my heart was just pounding. And I was like the third hole hitter. I was a good hitter. And the first guy gets up, he strikes out. Next guy is up, and I'm on deck, and my heart is pounding, and I'm just like, this is not going to work. So I faked a sickness. Mm-hmm. I walked over to my coach at third base, and I was like, I think my stomach is hurting. I think I'm sick. And he goes, oh, by all means, go sit down. And then I go, and so I don't get the hit. And I go, and I sit down on the bench, and I look over at my dad, and my dad knows exactly what I did. I wimped out. Mm-hmm. I didn't take dominion in that moment. And I became a spectator in a game I was made to play. You know what? I think there are a lot of spouses that are spectators in a game that they should be playing. You got to get out there on the field. And you know what? Fear is going to present itself. But courage isn't a thing if fear doesn't first show up. Hmm. You can't be courageous if fear doesn't show up. So you got to face your fear, whatever that is. If you got to go deep into your history and talk about some things you hadn't talked with your spouse about, if you've got to move forward toward your spouse when you don't want to, face those fears. And then ultimately, you'll not find yourself spectating, but you'll actually be in the game playing, and you can play to win.
2: Hmm. Yeah. I give you kudos for saying that. Yeah. I'm sitting here going, Okay, that's gutsy for a guy to say I wimped out. Because if we were a little younger, I'd be all over you. Like, what are you talking about? But it's true. It's a good analysis or a good analogy for how we do that emotionally as well.
0: Said from the guy who can't even throw a fastball anymore.
2: Yeah, thanks.
0: He had rotator surgery twice.
2: I'm coming back.
3: He's coming to Southpaw. You didn't know that. He's been practicing lefty.
2: Tori, you have to represent all women here at the table because you are the woman at the table.
1: Okay.
0: You are.
2: But when it comes to affection, now we're going to move a little bit in the other direction or in a further direction of physical touch. But when we're talking about affection, you also mentioned that instead of waiting for the right mood, we've got to be available, both husband and wife. The shoe's sometimes on the other foot with this, so I don't want to make that a gender stereotype, but most often it's the man who is thinking affection a little more deeply.
1: Right.
2: But speak to that issue of being available both ways, husband and wife, being able to send the signal of affection is desired.
1: Yes.
2: How do we get into a healthier place? I'm telling you, and people watching and listening know this. This is like the number one issue in marriage, negotiating physical intimacy.
1: Wow.
2: It's just, it becomes a problem for some reason. I think the enemy of our soul works incredible mischief in this area.
1: Yeah, I totally can attest to that. I think it's a mindset. I think that our mindset has to be right. And I think that sometimes, I think for women, I know for myself that I kind of grew up thinking that affection and intimacy and, to be blunt, sex was for the man. And I did not, I didn't see it as something that was a blessing to me. And so that had to change. That mindset had to change, that God created intimacy. He created affection for me and for Jason. And as I began to see the blessing of it and to receive the gift that it was for me, I was able to give it in a better, in a more healthy way. But I think it was definitely a mindset. And I also think that as women, we go through seasons of childbearing and where we are, you know, touched out. I call it touched out, where kids are touching and clawing. And you know, I have a picture of one of our kids, their hand is under the bathroom door. I said, I can't escape, right? Like, you can't escape. And so I think there are seasons of that where you start to devalue the intimacy and the things that overwhelm you. And I think that for me, I had to get to a place where it's like, okay, my mindset is getting a little bit off here. I'm not seeing it as a blessing. I'm not seeing it as a good thing. And then to be able to, I think that we also, women need time to do that, to get into the right mindset, you know, that it can't just be expected that we can just drop everything. Like, I think a man's brain is a little bit more compartmentalized,
2: and
1: things are kind of in boxes, and he can go from this to this in 0.5 seconds. Whereas a woman, everything's a little bit more connected. It takes us a little bit more time to get there. So men, if they can be patient with us, for us to make that transfer and for us to get into the mindset that we
0: need. I've heard Tori counsel a lot of women during this time where she's like, okay, you got to change your mindset. And then you need some time to yourself. And with that time, what you need to be focusing on is appreciation for your husband.
1: Yeah.
0: Actually, start appreciating him. Like, notice the things that he
2: does. Because that's the doorway for a woman. It's not like men. Like men, it's purely the physical thing. And I don't mean to make it simplistic and you send me a note and, you know, all that. But realistically, generally, that's it. Women need a different type of framework to say, okay, this helps me to get there.
1: Yes.
2: And that's, you know, connection and emotional attachment.
1: Yes.
2: And you're blowing our mind. Like, what? What? Yeah. How does that connect with that?
0: And a guy.
2: But it does.
0: And we need to understand that for a woman and a husband, it's not wrong for her to talk about rewarding her husband if he can help her get to that place.
2: Yeah.
0: For her to say, hey, listen, if you can actually like vacuum the floor and then get all the kids ready for bed, give me some time. And then later tonight, like, that's not manipulation. That's motivation.
2: Yeah.
0: You're going to find him very motivated to do those things. And that is a very good and healthy. I mean, God is a rewarder of us. It talks all throughout scripture how he rewards.
2: Well, and the other thing, like you guys say, be out there and use it humorously. I mean, right. You know, identify it, have fun with it.
1: Yeah.
2: You know,
1: exactly.
2: Hey, I'm going to be vacuuming tonight.
1: Yes.
2: So,
1: yeah.
2: And you could
1: say,
2: well, it's
1: going to
2: take dishes and laundry on top of it, or whatever it might be.
1: Yeah.
2: Let's move into K, kill the crazy with a K, crazy with a K.
0: That's right.
2: Speak to kill the crazy. What is the crazy and how do we kill it?
0: What I'm talking about is if you know that you do something that annoys your spouse, stop it.
2: Oh, man.
1: Yeah.
0: Like, what
2: dagger through the heart right there.
0: Why do we need to go any further on this? It's not like, oh, this is just who I am. If you know that it's something that's really bothersome to your spouse, then quit.
2: Give me an example.
0: Bad breath.
2: Well, how do you quit that?
0: Well, you chew gum.
2: Okay.
0: You know,
2: okay.
0: Like if you're
2: you have
0: in
2: one
0: close
2: that's a little
0: proximity.
2: More manageable.
0: Yeah. But whatever it is, using the restroom and the seat always, you know, stays up.
2: Okay,
0: yeah.
2: I'm doing really well at that one.
0: Okay,
1: good
0: it's
1: job.
0: Like, okay, you're done.
2: I get
0: you're
2: a gold
0: a guy.
2: Star for that.
0: I tell
2: yes.
0: you what, do her a favor and put the seat down.
2: Yes.
1: Yeah.
0: You know,
2: never thought it would get to that, right?
0: Well, or if you're still in junior high and you don't raise the seat up before you use the restroom, wipe it off.
1: Yeah.
0: Like, it's little things.
1: Yeah.
2: But Tori, that communicates, I see you, I care about you. I mean,
1: it does.
2: It sounds
1: it
2: silly,
1: absolutely
2: and that's
1: does.
2: Like a minor example.
1: Yes,
2: but, you
1: it
2: know,
1: does. It communicates, I care, I see you, I'm listening. I love the quote that we have for this chapter, and it's what is it says, some people don't know they're being annoying, which is even more annoying. And that is so true,
2: right?
1: Like the awareness is so important. Some people, you don't know you're being annoying, which makes it even more annoying. So I think that the awareness of bringing awareness to it, it's like, oh, this really drives him crazy. Maybe there's something I can do about this.
0: Yeah.
1: Case in point is the seat, toilet seat. That was something that Jason did. And in the middle of the night is the worst because it's dark.
2: Jason.
1: I don't turn the lights on.
2: Jason.
1: And so I was like, it's really getting bothersome. And he just couldn't remember in the middle of the night to put it down. And then I was like, oh man, babe, you did it again. And I almost fell in the toilet.
2: And I guess there you have it. Getting to the basics here on Focus on the Family by falling in the toilet. We don't normally tackle tough topics like this, but...
3: You know, seat management is an important topic in many households. It's very serious.
2: Well, it starts like at about 1.5, right? You got to get that toddler up there. But let me tell you, seat management, that's pretty funny. And what a great conversation with Jason and Tori today. It was so practical and honoring of both spouses in marriage. Husbands and wives, we can't afford to take each other for granted, especially after 20 or 30 or more years. If you want a strong and healthy relationship that will last your lifetime, you need the principles in the Benham's book, Marriage A to Z, 30 Days to Relational Transformation. 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
3: 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And while you're there, another resource we have is our free marriage assessment, which is easy, it's online, it's going to help you identify strengths in your relationship and maybe an area or two of improvement. And it'll give you a great way to have conversations in non-confrontational discussions. So look for the link to the marriage assessment at the website.
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2: God transformed my heart. Yeah. And he can do that to anybody. There are probably some people listening right now that think, you know, I can't do that for my husband or my wife or whatever. Do it. Mm-hmm. And when, you know, the essential element of love is sacrifice. And when you sacrifice, God, your Father, who is also your father-in-law, will bring the transformation that's needed in your heart and your mind and your life, and he'll transform your relationship.
0: Well, Jason and Tori Benham are back with us today on Focus on the Family with Jim Daly, and I'm John Fuller. We're so glad you've joined us.
3: John, so often the fun, kind of what seems to be lighthearted conversations end up being the most powerful, and I felt like that last time. Mm. It was fun. If you haven't heard it, go back and listen to it through the app or the website. You can get that program. But it just had so many nuggets in it. They were crisp and right to the point and wrapped in humor, mm-hmm. which I think helps it to stick in our heads. At least for me, that helps.
0: Well, and I've been married 40-plus years. You're approaching 40 years, and we can still drink in this wisdom because it's applicable to anybody in marriage, right?
3: Oh, yeah. If anything, I felt like I'm halfway there. Oh. So anyway, but that's the point. We want to help you have the best marriage you can have in Christ. I mean, that's the goal. And so often, you know, some people will write to us and say, you know, you make an idol out of family. Well, we are a family ministry. We know that there are other ways to express your love to the Lord and live this life. But we're speaking to want to marry couples and married couples and all the seasons of that expression, mm-hmm. whether it's death of a spouse or divorce or whatever may happen, and then all the parenting along the way. This is our mission. So we're going to talk about this in that context. And our guest did such a great job kind of bringing the right things to think about in marriage.
0: Right, right. And while this is, as you described it, Jim, a lighter show, there are people with serious issues. Mm-hmm. And just this quick reminder that we've got so many resources for you if you're struggling. Just give us a call, 800, the letter A, and the word family. And Jason and Tori do a lot. They're podcasters and authors and speakers. And they've written a terrific book called Marriage A to Z, 30 Days to Relational Transformation.
3: Jason and Tori, welcome back.
4: Yeah, it's great to be with you guys
3: again.
4: It
3: was fun last time. I don't know if you enjoyed it.
4: I did.
3: You were sharing all your raw stories of how you failed.
4: Yeah. I felt like that what we were sharing is really going to help you with Gene.
3: I think that's that came through loud and clear. I made lots of notes, which I hope you are as well. But let's go to the other easy letter of the alphabet, Q. So we've covered X and Z and Q.
4: I don't even remember what Q
5: I was
4: is.
5: Like, what is Q?
4: What is
3: quilting?
4: Cute?
5: Oh, don't quit. Right?
0: Quilting.
3: I thought it was quilting. No, I'm kidding. I'm going,
4: quit
3: Jason,
4: quitting.
3: What a good
4: quit
3: husband
4: quitting.
3: You are. You're into quilting
4: with
3: Tori. But it's quitting.
5: Quitting.
4: Yeah.
5: Quit quitting.
4: Quit
5: so,
4: quitting.
3: Is it obvious or what's the
4: it
3: substance around
4: it? It is very obvious,
3: it?
4: But I think that it says a lot about your commitment. Mm-hmm. You know, I mean, there does come a point where your emotions aren't lining up with what you want them to. Maybe you said the wrong thing and your spouse, and it is just, there's nothing that you can do in that moment to make things better except refuse to quit.
3: Mm-hmm. Yeah.
4: It's, I'm not going to use the D word, you know, we're just not going to quit. That's it. I'm just going to continue moving forward. And yeah, we might need some space. We might need some of that. But I'm not quitting on you. Mm-hmm. And I know you're not quitting on me. And once you get to that point, I'm telling you, just that brings security in a relationship.
3: It's like, let me back the truck up a little bit, though, because I think it's important for people listening and viewing where they may be, the well is dry. Mm-hmm. That's where they're at. Yeah. They can't imagine that this well will ever fill with fresh water again, meaning
4: right.
3: the love in their relationship. Mm-hmm. Speak to that person in that moment where, okay, they're just realizing, I don't know that we have enough together mm-hmm. to continue. Now, as Christians, I know you guys are jumping out, going, what are you talking about? I'm just trying to position this to say that couples, both mm-hmm. in the church and outside the church, will feel like the well is dry. And I've come to the end of my rope, and there's nothing there incentivizing me to stick with it. How do we need to look at that differently in that moment?
2: I love that question because I see it all through Scripture, where one of the first things that they would do when they went into a new place was to dig a well. Mm. It's like you have to have a well. And then when we see Jesus, when he announced essentially that he is the Messiah, the Son of God, the first person, it's to a woman that he meets at a well. And it's like the well is so incredibly important. That's why I hearken back to an analogy we used earlier about be a fountain and not a drain. You have to tap into that well. You have to tap into the source. You have to give God the credit that he is powerful enough to transform anything. He brings dead things to life. Mm-hmm. He brings dead things to life. You need to claim that over yourself, and you need to claim that over your spouse and over your relationship. And you bring God, the author of life, in. I mean, you go even look in the book of Ezekiel, where God told him to prophesy to the bones. These were dead bones.
3: Dry bones.
2: Yeah, they were completely dried, which means they've been dead for a long time. And he prophesied to them, and they woke up, and they started rattling. And then he's like, now prophesy to the breath. He breathes life into those bones. And then they arose a great army. You know, a great army, they're on mission. An army has a mission. And I think oftentimes when you're at the bottom of your rope and you feel like the well is dry, oftentimes it's because you guys have lost your sense of mission as a couple. And it's like, why did God put us together in the first place? Because it's certainly not to sit here and argue back and forth. Mm-hmm. And you know what? The more you focus on trying to get along, the more you're probably going to start arguing. What you need to do is stop focusing on you, stop focusing on your relationship, and get out there and start focusing on helping other people. And you embrace each other's strengths and even your weaknesses to be able to do that. Watch how the Lord comes in and rewards you. And now all of a sudden that well is not dry. It's overflowing. Mm-hmm.
3: Tori, in that regard, you mentioned in this section of not quitting the marital vows and the importance of that. What do you want to remind us about that?
5: I think that hopelessness is such a killer in marriage. I think that that's something that I recognize probably midway into our marriage. I remember there being a season where I was feeling just kind of low, like, I think it was during the winter season, and I just was feeling just not myself and some anxiety. And I was just going to the Lord, and I was like, and I was feeling it in my relationship, but I was also feeling it in every area of my life, just kind of a down season. And I remember asking the Lord, I need you to speak to me. Like, what's going on inside of me that I am struggling so much? And the Lord gave me a dream, and in the dream, it was the most like hopeless situation. It wouldn't even make sense to you if I told you the dream, but it was very hopeless. And I woke up, and I looked at the clock, and I still thought that this thing had happened. And then I realized it was a dream, and that it wasn't real. And in that moment, this like overwhelming sense of hopelessness dropped, because it was just a dream. It was just a nightmare, and I felt hope come over my body, and I just felt like this breath of fresh air. And I felt like the Lord said, this is what's happening in your life. You are living in hopelessness. You are seeing everything through this lens of hopelessness, even in the most silly ways. Like that day, I remember three different people asked me to do something, and I had to say no, and I'm a people pleaser. And I had plans that day, and I couldn't help these three people that I love so much, but I had other plans and other commitments, so I had to say no to them. Something that's the worst thing for a people pleaser to have to say is no. And I felt that weight of hopelessness. And the Lord said, do you see, like, this is how you're operating. You're operating in this weight of hopelessness, and it's infiltrating into every area of your life, including your marriage.
3: Yeah.
5: And so I began to just really focus in on that. Like, how am I living a life of hopelessness? And some of those ways were the ways I was thinking about Jason. Some of the ways were the ways I was even thinking about my own kids. Some of the conversations we'd have about our kids, they were hopeless. It was like, they don't do this. And did you know he did this again? And she talked, you know, it's like this.
3: Oh, yeah, I know.
5: It's like this attitude. It's this attitude, like that doomsday attitude. And I remember the Lord just really speaking to my heart in that season that I am operating out of a spirit of hopelessness. And I began to really turn that around. And I began to breathe life into my relationship. I began to look for good in everybody. I began to look for the good in Jason. I began to talk about the good I was seeing in my kids, to Jason, to the people around me. And I began to just kind of have that victory, a victory mindset. We talk about a victory mindset in our book, Beauty and Battle, of, you know, if we are one with Christ, we're on the winning team. Mm-hmm. In the end, we win. So let's live like we win. Let's not live like we're victims of hopelessness.
2: Can I put a bow on that real quick? Because trust is a choice. Hope is a feeling. Trust is the choice we make when we're going to trust God no matter what. Hope is the feeling that follows. I think a lot of people don't have hope because they've never truly made the choice to trust. Mm-hmm. So make the choice where you are in your relationship, wherever it is. Make that choice that you're going to stick with it, that you're going to trust God as your father and God as your father-in-law. And in time, that feeling's going to follow, the feeling of hope.
3: You know, in mentioning that quit in this part of the book, you also talk about perhaps it's not going to be divorce, it's going to be apathy. Mm. So I, you know, committed Christian couples, they may land there, but the marriage is nearly dead. Mm. That's what you mean by the apathy. Yeah. How do we avoid that, not to just be business partners and apathetic?
2: I think the first, we have to recognize that the opposite of love is not hate. The opposite of love is indifference. And if you're feeling indifferent toward your spouse, you need to go to your father-in-law. I'm going to keep bringing it back. Yeah, you need to go to God and ask him to reignite that passion in your heart. He did it for me. I think I actually told the story on one of our broadcasts that we did on our first book, Beauty and Battle, but I'll just give you the cliff notes. But that happened to me 5 years into marriage, where that love that was once, you know, on fire and just filled with fervency just began to dissipate. And I was focusing on building a business and doing all sorts of stuff, praying to the Lord about my business, and God was really blessing it. Then one morning I was up praying, and I felt like the Lord said to me, why don't you pray as hard about your marriage as you do your business? Mm-hmm. And I was convicted about that. So I started praying, you know, I'm like, okay, Lord, help me and Tori, you know, let's go. And I just felt a sense of deep conviction that I was not as fully in love with her as I once was. And I felt like the Lord was kind of showing me, if I have the ability to get you to a 10 in marriage on a scale of 1 to 10, why would you settle for a 5 or a 6? You know, why even settle for an 8 if you can get to a 10? And I felt like that was something that I needed to pray into. And so every morning I got down on my knees about 5:30 in the morning beside our bed, and I would lay my hands on Tori. Now, I said this in our last program, but I got to reiterate. I made sure to leave it above the shoulders. I didn't want her to think I was making an early morning move or anything like that. So I would place my hands on her and pray that God would reignite my passion for her. Mm. And no sooner did I do that, that the Lord reminded me of Revelation 2. Revelation 2. Remember the you've lost your first love, where he was talking to the church in Ephesus. And I felt like the Lord was like, you stopped pursuing her. You're now pursuing a career. Mm-hmm. I'm like, well, what do I do? You know, it's funny how before you get married, you know how to pursue your spouse. But then after you get married, you kind of forget how.
3: Yeah.
2: But the Revelation 2 had the answer. Remember, he tells them, remember how far you've fallen. Repent and redo the things you did at first. Remember, repent, redo. And in that moment, I started to remember how much I loved Tori and all the times. And then even that day and for the remaining few weeks, I started listening to our old songs that we used to listen to together. And it started kind of drumming up emotions in me. I repented for having a marriage that was hovering around a 5 or a 6 rather than a 10. And I started to redo the things we did at first that caused us to fall in love, writing notes, dancing together to slow country music in the kitchen, a little Garth Brooks, maybe a little George Strait.
3: You got the soundtracks ready.
5: Uh-huh.
2: And my heart started to go in that direction. So I would say when it feels dead, you need to remember, you need to repent, you need to redo the things that you did at first, and then you watch how God will transform you.
3: No, that is really good, and it's a good awakening when a husband can do that. And I'll put it in that context. But Tori, let me speak to you again. The woman that's going, I've kind of done everything I can do. And he's like, you know, is it time for the spiritual defibrillator? Because he's not responsive, you know, and he's the kind of guy that might say, well, I love you. I told you I love you when we got married. Do I need to tell you again? You know, that attitude.
5: Yes.
3: And speak to that woman and with that woman in our little dialogue here. If she's in that spot, what can she do? She feels like it's not working.
5: Yeah.
3: Help me.
5: Well, I was that woman. I remember very much being that woman. And Jason was telling with the story is that he had pursued me so much in our dating years, but then we got married and he started this business. And he really, all of his attention went to the business. All of his focus went to that business. And I remember being in the bathroom on the floor crying many, many nights. Just, wow. God, please, like, turn his heart back to me. Help him to cherish me again. And I remember the Lord getting me to a place where he wanted me to have my full dependency on him. And I remember just asking the Lord, asking him, begging him, just turn Jason's heart towards me. And then he began to show me how to turn my face towards him, mm-hmm. towards God, because my expectations and my desires were all wrapped up in the way that Jason was treating me and the way that Jason was responding to me. And so the Lord had to do something inside of me to where my full reliance was on him, and that my needs were met through him. And he began to do that as I began to surrender that to him. And I never stopped asking. I continued to ask God to change Jason's heart towards me. But I surrendered a part of my heart that just longed so much for Jason to meet my needs, and I gave it to the Lord and let him to start meeting those needs. And then in time, the Lord started using Jason to meet those needs, but I knew who it was. I knew who the source was, and it wasn't Jason. I knew my source was God himself, and that he was now using Jason to meet those needs. But most women that I talk to go through this. This is something very common, where there is a period in your relationship where it feels dead. It feels like it's gone somewhere, and you remember, and all you have is this distant memory of what it once was. And it's so hard in those moments, but I think that the Lord can use all of it. I don't think any of it is ever wasted.
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3: You know, the two common themes I've heard from you during the time we've been talking these last couple of days is really giving it to the Lord, turning toward the Lord, but then adjusting your mindset. You've said that probably 10 times.
5: Yeah.
3: It's so powerful. Mm-hmm. It seems like it would be so easy and so rational and smart.
5: Yes.
3: To do something like that. Why is it so hard?
5: I know.
3: It is like a gutter we're in, and we just can't emotionally get out of that. We feel like we're saying the right things, but we're not truly believing them deep down.
5: Yes.
3: So, you got to make that effort. You got to make that connection. Turn to the Lord.
5: Yes.
3: And then ask him to engage in the situation.
5: Yes.
3: And begin to do the things that only you can control.
5: Yeah. Exactly.
3: And one of them is not your husband.
5: Yeah,
3: I mean, you can't control him, and us husbands can't control our wives.
5: Yeah. Our thoughts are so they're tricky. Like we talk about in Beauty and Battle, the neuroscience behind our thoughts. The way that we think, with the thoughts that we think over and over again, they create neural pathways in our minds, and it gets us on a path that we continue on. And so if you have a thought and then you think it again the next day, that groove, neuroscience actually shows this. There's a groove in your head that gets deeper and deeper. It gets more easily accessible the next time.
3: So when you say there's a hole in your head, it's true?
5: It's actually true. It's actually true. Yes. But the really good news is that we can rewire our thoughts. We can rewire our brain. And it takes effort. It takes recognizing at what foot of the path that we're at, right? It takes a lot of work, but it is 100% doable. And we talk about it in the book. For me, like, I had these thoughts of Jason that were not moving me towards him. They were actually moving me away from him. They were making me mad at him. I was, you know, the thoughts that I was thinking of him were not leading me to a path that I wanted to be on. It ultimately was not leading to connection. It was ultimately leading to division in our marriage. And so when I began to recognize, wait a minute, these thoughts that I'm thinking, they're not leading me where I want to go. So I better start rethinking
3: again,
5: some of these things.
3: Sounds simple, but hard to do.
5: So hard to do.
3: Yeah.
5: And so when I would get to the foot of that path and I would recognize, I know what's going on here. I am at the foot of this path and it's so easy to go down this path, but I know where it's going and that's not where I want to go.
3: Yeah.
5: So I'm not going to think that thought. I'm going to think about things that are good and whole, you know, what's that verse? Think about things that are good and true and lovely and of good report, you know. And so you have to transform your thinking. You have to change your mind. You have to change your mindset. But you really have to start by knowing where you want to go.
3: Right.
5: Right. Like for me, it was like, it's so easy to get on this path, but now I know where it's going. So I'm not going to do that.
3: I'm not
5: going to go there.
3: So true. Let's end with P, which you say is practice presence.
0: Mm.
3: You have a powerful story about your mom who died of lung cancer in 2017, I believe.
0: Yeah.
3: How did that intersect with presence?
2: My mom was the most fully present woman that you would ever meet. And, you know, what we tell couples is the greatest present that you can give to your spouse is your presence. And it works with family, too.
3: Mm-hmm.
2: And my mom, she came down with pulmonary fibrosis, which is a scarring of the lungs.
3: Very difficult.
2: And in her final days, you know, they send in the palliative nurses and all of that. And basically, they're just trying to give her comfort measures so that she can pass peacefully because there was nothing that we could do. And she was only 68 years old. Mm. And they came in and offered her morphine. And at this point, she was really having a hard time breathing. Her blood, her oxygen levels were so low. It was like she was walking on a treadmill trying to breathe through a straw. And we were watching her in pain. She was a nurse, though. And so she knew that once you start administering the morphine, then you can fall asleep and just, you know, pass away that way. And we're all like, please do that. Like, that's what we want you to do. And she's like, no, I want to be present. I want to be there with all of us. And, you know, we had her for another 4 days.
3: Wow.
2: And we would, all of us would gather around and sing worship. And then she would open her eyes every now and then. You'd see a little tear come out of her. Like she was experienced. She was there with us. And then on the last night, it was my little daughter, Allie, who was our oldest daughter. And she stayed with my mom that night. And I was up there with her all night. And I slept on the floor. And Allie was sleeping right next to her. And my mom was having a hard time breathing. And one of the little bells went off. So Allie got up. And my mom had a mask on. And Allie moved her mask just a little bit. And my mom said, Coke. She just wanted a Coke. A
3: sip of Coke.
2: And, you know, she's in her dying days. She wants Coke. Let's get her Coke. So Allie got her some Coke. This is like 2 o'clock in the morning. And I'm laying on the ground and I'm watching this. And Allie gets her a Coke. And she's drinking it out of a straw. And then Allie pulls it back. And then my mom reaches up and pulls her mask back and says, in broken English, you know, I love you, Allie. Then she put her mask right back on, and those were her last words. And then she died that morning. But not until my little daughter got a chance to be in the presence of her grandmother. And that was the greatest gift. And so when we were writing this book, I was like, man, my mom, she just was somebody who was fully present. And you know, now, I mean, when you got your phones and all this kind of stuff, I mean, it's really hard to be fully present. But I never forget, you know, 8 years ago when my mom was fully present. And now my daughter Allie has a story to tell, and I'm telling people this story. And I wish I could tell it without crying. It's just not going to happen. But
3: better
2: I know
3: that you do.
2: I know it makes you feel like you want to hug me right now, Jim, so we can hold each other after this broadcast.
3: But it does illustrate the connection. I mean, what a beautiful gift for your daughter to hear that from her grandmother.
2: Yeah.
3: That does make me cry.
5: Yeah. And what she taught us was just that you have to fight for presence. Like what Nana taught us was the fight for it. You know, for 4 days, she didn't need to fight. She could have taken the morphine and gone to sleep and been peaceful and not suffered at all. But she actually wrote on a dry erase board, pray that the Lord will give me increased strength to fight. Because that was when she lost her voice and she couldn't even say. But she fought for the presence of her family. And those moments were precious to her. They meant something to her. And she suffered through some of the pain so that we could have her presence and that she could have ours.
2: And you know, that's exactly what Jesus did on the cross when he was offered that little mix on the sponge and he refused to drink it. It was just a little something that could have numbed the pain. And Jesus was like, I'm going to stay fully present. And I got a chance to see that in real life. And it really makes me thankful that our Savior did that. And he stayed fully present even in the midst of his pain. And you know what? In marriage, sometimes it is painful to give your spouse full presence. You know, but when you do that, it's the greatest gift you can ever give to your spouse. And when they open it, they're going to get a real treasure.
3: Yeah. I mean, you said it so beautifully, and what a story to land on.
2: Yeah.
3: That grabs everybody's emotions. Yeah. And, you know, whether it's your marriage, your parenting, connections with people. I mean, this is really good, this resource. And you can apply it in all kinds of ways. But ideally, certainly in your marriage, Marriage A to Z, 30 Days to Relational Transformation, probably one of the easiest ways to start thinking differently and getting the benefit of thinking differently by loving each other and connecting with each other. Thank you both for being with us.
2: Yeah. Thanks for having us.
3: And for the listeners, we certainly recommend to get a copy of the Benham's book. Make a monthly pledge of any amount, and we'll put this resource into your hands. What we really need right now are more friends of the family who are willing to become monthly partners with us in ministry. You can do ministry through your giving to Focus on the Family today.
0: And when you do so, you're joining a team of people who are committed to helping marriages and families to thrive. 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
5: When Abraham Lincoln was elected president in 1860, America stood on the edge of collapse. Over the next 4 years, the Civil War claimed more than 700,000 lives and tested whether our republic could endure. As the war drew to a close, Lincoln looked beyond victory. He looked toward healing. In his second inaugural address, he challenged the nation, "Let us strive on to bind up the nation's wounds, to achieve and cherish a just and lasting peace." Lincoln understood that preserving the greatest experiment in self-government required more than winning a war. It required the character to restore what had been broken. More than 160 years later, America still faces division. The question is not whether we'll disagree. The question is whether we still have the wisdom and the character to heal together.
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6: 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I am your host, Steve Summers, and I've got to tell you, we have got a fascinating show for you today. Now, if you're like most people, you may have noticed that when you hit 50, you kind of hit the wall. You know, between your joints, the heart, the brain, your eyes, your energy, you name it. Now, when you hit 50, you have to pay attention to your health. We all know that. So whether you're 40 or 50, or say in your 60s or 70s or even older for that matter, our guest today says he's discovered something that you can unlock the key to feeling better at any age. This is exciting. What is it? What are we talking about? Why do you need to know about this? Well, stay tuned. Dr. Neil Levin is on the line here. Dr. Neil Levin is a chiropractor. He's a nutritionist. He's a longtime advisor for Purity Products. Welcome, Dr. Levin. So great to have you back on the show today. This is a big story, isn't it?
7: Oh, absolutely, Steve. And let's cut right to the chase here. That discovery you talked about at the top there, it's krill oil, because krill oil is simply amazing for us. It's great for the heart, great for the joints, fantastic for the brain, for the eyes. I mean, I have people coming into my clinic every single day, and they want to feel better. I mean, they want to feel physically better, stronger. They want their joints to feel comfortable, but they want to stay mentally sharp. They want to keep that brain thinking like it did when they were younger. They want to protect themselves from coronary heart disease and maintain those flexible, healthy, youthful arteries for wonderful circulation. Hey, Steve, they want to boost their energy. And
6: absolutely,
7: you know, why not? I mean, we deserve it, and that's what we're going to be talking about here today with this Krill Omega 50 Plus, which is the cutting edge combination, Steve, of krill oil, which is so fabulous for us. But we've infused the krill oil. Now, this is so important. We've infused the krill oil with the high omega-3 concentrated fish oil. You need to do that when you're dealing with krill, because krill just isn't high enough in omega-3. So many other important parameters and virtues, but you got to get that high omega-3 fish oil in there, and we've done that. So this is now the best of both worlds. But we didn't stop there. For the 50-plussers, we've added some vitamin D. We doubled the antioxidant power, and Steve, we actually increased the amount of krill by 67%. So this now becomes the finest omega-3 nutrient in the world, as far as I'm concerned.
6: This is very, very exciting. This krill oil sensation, I mean, it is all over the news, Dr. Neil Levin. Great studies are out there. Many experts are declaring that krill oil is better than fish oil. So give us this lowdown on this Krill Omega 50 Plus formula.
7: Right, Steve. You know, if I told you that there's this one tiny pill that benefits the joints and the brain and memory, mood, coronary heart disease, wonderful for the arteries, makes your hair shine, great for the skin, I mean, what would you say to that?
6: Hey, where can I get this stuff?
7: Right, and we have it. It's Krill Omega 50 Plus, and we're going to give it to everybody for free today. And that's really cool, because Purity wants everybody to try this, because they know they're going to see a huge difference. But get this, on top of that, for the first 1,000 people that call today, we're giving away a second gift, because I just demanded this. You know, when we're dealing with

0: to 50 plusers. And hey, you know, if you're 40 and you feel like your energy is low, this is for you also. But for people 50 and over, we're also giving away free B12 energy melts. I demanded this because, hey, as we're getting a little older, we don't absorb that B12 as well. And I want you to feel the benefits from this Krill Omega 50 Plus. I'm going to jack up those B12 levels for you today as well. You know, what a value proposition.
1: You know, when it comes to your health, it really is a win-win. This is amazing. I heard you say that this can actually reduce the risk of coronary heart disease. When you hear that, whose ears don't perk up after that? How exactly does that work anyway?
0: Right. Well, Krill Omega 50 Plus, remember, this is the combination of krill oil with the high omega-3, highly concentrated fish oil. So it's much higher in omega-3s than most krill oil formulas would be. So when we're dealing with the high omega-3 fish oil, we're talking about support for the HDL cholesterol, healthy, youthful, flexible arteries. That's so great for the circulation, heart muscle strength, platelet activity, red blood cells that stay nice and soft and flexible so they can work their way through those little capillaries. Oh, what about triglycerides? That becomes so important. So this Krill Omega 50 Plus supports the heart in so many ways. And, you know, the bottom line is we need to think about this because as we're getting a little older, 50 plus, maybe mid-40s, certainly 60s and 70s, it's decision time. I mean, you know your body's not working the way it did when you were in your 30s.
1: Exactly.
0: The energy might not be there. You need to make a decision. Are you going to take it laying down and just let yourself get old, or are you going to do something about it? Are you going to stay physically active? Are you going to do the things you need to stay healthy? And getting these omega-3s, the krill oil, the vitamin D, the antioxidants make such a difference. This is a game changer for anybody in that 50-plus age group.
1: Doc, this is absolutely great information. I know that omega-3s are best known for their cardiovascular benefits, and they're certainly also known as brain food. Now, we've discussed this in some of the past shows. If you would, touch on the brain benefits for our listeners listening out there today and tell us why you say that supplementing with omega-3s isn't just a good idea for the brain, but an absolute necessity.
0: Oh, this is such an important point that you're bringing up. Absolutely. For brain health, we must get these omega-3s back in there. You know, when you think about omega-3s and you think about brain health and memory and mood and feeling sharp, you really want to single out the DHA component. That's the docosahexaenoic acid. You know what, Steve? Your brain is 60% fat by weight. And of that, 25% needs to be DHA. You know what I use an analogy in my practice? People understand calcium and bone health, right? If you don't have calcium in your diet and you don't supplement with calcium, your bones are going to get brittle and weak. That's right. What happens to bones. Bones need calcium for their normal strength and structure. Now, with the brain, it's the same. DHA for normal structure. We use this for one brain neuron to communicate with another, to build out the brain, the serotonin, the dopamine, all the feel-good neurotransmitters. So must have it, must get it back in there. So important. And with this Krill Omega 50 Plus, we've increased the level of DHA because we've put the concentrated omega-3 in there. Now, with Krill Omega 50 Plus, you're going to get 130 milligrams of DHA per serving, Steve.
1: Wow.
0: The leading brand of krill oil, you're going to get 24.
1: Excellent.
0: 24 in the leading brand, you're going to get 130 with Krill Omega 50 Plus. That's why this is so incredible for the brain.
1: This is absolutely exciting. I got to tell you, though, during the last krill show that we did together, you totally shocked me, Doc. I remember this specifically. You said that...
0: Tell me, I'm right on the edge of my seat. What did I say?
1: You said, and I remember, that the studies show that krill oil improves joint comfort in just 7 days. Now, if the benefits for the brain and the heart didn't perk my ears up, that certainly would. If you would, touch on the study and tell us how this works.
0: Right. That was a great study. In fact, that's the reason I started taking krill oil about 5-6 years ago. A pilot study, double-blind, placebo-controlled, exactly what you want to see out of the Journal of the American College of Nutrition. Now, participants got 300 milligrams of krill oil or placebo. Now, remember, in Krill Omega 50 Plus, we're giving you even more. We're giving you 500 milligrams of krill oil, so even more potent. But the participants in the study that got the krill oil got some amazing joint benefits, Steve. Get this. In just 7 days, and you remember this from the last show, but in just 7 days, they were 28% more comfortable. That's a jaw-dropper. When I read that, I immediately went out and bought my first bottle of krill oil. But after 30 days, they were 38% more comfortable. The researchers didn't stop there. They looked at flexibility of the joints. They looked at function of the joints. All improved, and I call this the krill oil advantage. So if you're out there and you're taking fish oil, well, fish oil is great. I mean, fish oil is in here. It's so important, but you're not going to get the same joint advantages just on krill. You're not going to experience this joint comfort benefit that we get specifically from the krill. And remember, in Krill Omega 50 Plus, we've jacked up the levels of the krill 67% more. So in terms of dosage, fantastic.
1: That's big. That is absolutely big. Hey, I was on the website, and the testimonials on the Krill Omega 50 Plus, they're incredible. I mean, people obviously love this product. I'd like to share a couple of my favorites here.
0: Sure, sure.
1: Believer writes in. She's a female age 45 to 54 from Georgia. She rates it 5 out of 5 stars. She writes, "This has helped. Less grind on my knees when climbing up the steps. Beneficial to my overall health, both physically and mentally. I just feel better," is what she said. Also, Safety Susan, age 55 to 64 from Sacramento, California. She writes to 5 out of 5 stars, "I was a little worried about fishy aftertaste. However, I have not burped it even once. She goes, I like it better than regular fish oil. The capsule size is smaller and it's easy to swallow." This is big, the capsule size being smaller.
0: You know, and I'm really glad you picked that one out, because Safety Suzanne picks out a very important point there. I don't think we've really harped on this enough, because people have trouble swallowing those huge horse pills, you know, those huge omega-3 pills. These are tiny. So this is why this is such a breakthrough. These capsules are so small and easy to swallow. Anybody can easily swallow them. But at the same time, we've increased the dosage of krill by 67%. We've boosted the antioxidant power. The vitamin D is in there. We supercharged the whole thing with the high omega-3, highly concentrated fish oil, so important for the heart. So yeah, Safety Suzanne, she really nailed it there. I want to read one more. This one in front of me, Blessed. She's in the 55 to 64 age bracket, Fort Worth, Texas, 5 out of 5 stars. She writes, "I was experiencing brain fog. I couldn't remember things at work. Felt I was slowing down mentally. Purity was offering a free bottle. I've been taking it for a year, and I swear by it. I have experienced a difference in my brain and body." Good for you, Blessed. You know
1: what?
0: I'm not surprised at these testimonials at all, because, again, I take this product myself. Mm-hmm. It's fabulous. My patients love the Krill Omega 50 Plus. They feel it in their joints. They feel it in their brain. They feel it in their energy, their circulation. They just feel better. That's what everybody tells me when they get in this Krill Omega 50 Plus.
1: Now, Dr. Neil Levin, talk for a minute, if you would, about the B12 energy melts too. This is really
0: right.
1: An exciting addition.
0: So important.
1: You gave these away in our last krill show as well, and the feedback has been absolutely overwhelming. People simply love the energy, the pep, the vigor they feel when they have their B12 levels restored with these. And now Purity's going to do it again. So 2 free bottles here today for the listeners. Tell us about this.
0: Yeah, remember, first of all the listeners today that pick up the phone and call are going to get a free bottle of this Krill Omega 50 Plus. Amazing. But now the B12 energy melts. Why are they here? I said to Purity, I said, guys, we're dealing with the 50-plussers here. Even people of 45, 50, 60, 70, they're having more trouble absorbing the B12. And B12 is critical. You think B12, think energy. If your energy is low and you're in your 50s or 60s, I mean, it may be a B12 issue. B12 helps the body to make red blood cells. We need that to carry oxygen to the tissue, so important for energy. 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
1: 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Now, Doc, I've seen these ads where they say that krill oil is 48 times stronger than fish oil. Is that true? Does that make any sense?
0: Well, you know, obviously these are the krill guys talking, right?
1: Right.
0: But you could look at it both ways. Let's get into krill in just a moment. But first, let's pat the fish oil guys on the shoulder because, you know, you could say that the fish oil is better and stronger. But we're talking about the concentrated high omega-3 fish oil here because it's higher in the omega-3s, the EPA and DHA that are so important for the heart, the brain, the memory, mood, your eyes, your skin, your hair, your nails. So in one sense, you could say, well, the fish oil's better. But in another sense, I have to hand it to the krill guys because in terms of antioxidant power, krill oil is extraordinary. And it's because there's a molecule in krill oil that's naturally occurring called astaxanthin. And this astaxanthin, Steve, this is one of the most powerful antioxidants we've ever discovered. Steve, by one measure of antioxidant activity, it's 6,000 times stronger than vitamin C.
1: Wow.
0: So amazing antioxidant power in the krill. And now, as we're getting older, 50-plusers like myself, I'm 52, and we don't make as many antioxidants naturally. Our antioxidant systems are kind of slowing down, and at the same time, we're producing more free radicals naturally. This is why we call it Krill Omega 50 Plus, extra antioxidant power and extra krill. Remember, 500 milligrams of krill instead of 300, that's 67% more, plus the vitamin D, so important for us, and this is just incredible value. I have folks, they were going out and they were getting the krill separately and the fish oil separately, the antioxidant. You could spend $75 doing that.
1: No kidding.
0: You're getting it all for free today. This is the best of both worlds, this combination product with the krill and the fish oil. It's not one being better than the other. They're both great, and this is the best of both worlds.
1: You know, thank God for Purity products. I'm serious. Seriously, because when you think about where our food supply has gone and where we are today, we have to have something that allows us to feel better as we age, to age gracefully. It's amazing to me as we talk about
0: this. And that's why I love the way that Purity gives away the free bottles. Because, you know, people can be skeptical.
1: Sure.
0: They should be skeptical. But now they can be skeptical and they say, okay, you know what? This sounds pretty important. I'm going to give this a go. It's only going to cost me $6.95. And they get it and they try it out. And what they start to see, because it doesn't take long. Remember that joint study, 7 days, 28% more comfortable. What they start to see is, hey, I'm more comfortable. I feel better. They notice their energy is better. And they realize, hey, you know what? This is important. And they tell their friends and they tell their relatives and they tell their loved ones. And Purity's been doing business this way for, I don't know, 20 years now. And, you know, this is a great testimonial by Gracie. 5 out of 5 stars, she writes, it works. I feel a difference in my joints after only 1 week. Also, you have the nicest staff. That's what
1: Gracie
0: writes. You have the nicest staff. People are going to appreciate working with Purity. They're a fantastic company. They put their money where their mouth is. They give out free bottles, and you try it, and you're like, wow, this is great stuff. Thank God for Purity.
1: Let's talk about the heart health for a moment. It's probably the single greatest concern that people face as they age. So anything that we can do to boost heart health becomes really a top priority. You know this, I know this, and those folks out there know this as well. And I know you mentioned earlier that omega-3s literally literally lower our risk of coronary heart disease. Do I have that correct? Because that's a big statement.
0: You know, absolutely. I mean, protecting the heart, this is what put omega-3s on the map back in the 70s. Dr. Dierberg discovered, you know, how protective they were for the Eskimos.
1: Right.
0: But bottom line is, omega-3s protect our heart in so many ways. They promote a smooth, rhythmical heartbeat, important for the body's normal inflammatory response in the heart muscle, inside the arteries and veins. They promote those youthful, flexible arteries, so important for circulation. They promote healthy blood platelet activity, healthy red blood cell activity. They support a healthy blood pressure. That's very important. Triglycerides. So they do so much for the heart. So simply amazing cardiovascular protection with these omega-3s.
1: Doc, this study you sent me on this omega-3s and the memory is amazing. It seems that the participants taking omega-3s had some pretty incredible benefits here. When you talk about memory, that is something that kind of slips as we get older. Tell us more about this, would you?
0: Right. This was a great study because what they did here was very interesting. This out of the journal Neurology, and what they did is they checked the omega-3 level in the red blood cells of women, 1,000 women, older women. So this is a big study, 1,000 women.
1: Mm-hmm.
0: But then again, 8 years later, and the women were on average 78 years old at this point, they did MRI scans of the women's brains. And what they found, Steve, this is so amazing. They found that the brain volume for the women that had more omega-3s in their red blood cells,
1: mm-hmm.
0: the women that had more omega-3s in their red blood cells, they had higher brain volume. They were actually maintaining more of the youthful size of the brain. Their brains were bigger. You could see it plainly in the MRI measurements. That's really
1: great.
0: Cool. But not only that, there's a very important part of the brain known as the hippocampus, a very important part of the brain that facilitates learning, facilitates memory. And there was greater brain volume in the hippocampus for people that had more omega-3s in their red blood cells. That's how you can really measure how much omega-3 someone's taking in. So if you take omega-3s, you will raise your omega-3 index. We know this. It's a fact. You take omega-3s, you raise that. So you want to have more omega-3s in your bloodstream. Very important. That's how it infuses into all the cell membranes, into the joints, into the brain, et cetera. So take the krill omega 50 plus. You get the krill oil, 67% more krill oil, so fantastic for the joints. You get the high omega-3 fish oil, vitamin D in there as well, astaxanthin for extra antioxidant power, and protect that brain, protect your memory, facilitate that quick, that youthful thinking that's so fun to have. When you feel sharp, when you feel like your brain is working great, you have that brain energy, it's more fun. It's more fun to be in a conversation. You feel better, you wake out of bed, you have that energy, you feel mentally alert, you feel alive. That's the way I want to feel. That's the way young people feel. That's why we put this in this krill omega 50 plus. We want people to feel younger. We want people to maintain their youthful vigor and attitude, and that's what this krill omega 50 plus is all about.
1: All right, I got to tell you, Dr. Levin, I take the krill omega 50 plus, and one of the things that I absolutely love about the pill is that it's so small. I mean, it's so easy to take. And so much better than trying to swallow one of those omega-3 horse pills, you know, the bigger ones. Anyone can take these with ease, and that's what's great about it. Tell us, how did you supercharge this formula while at the same time shrinking the capsule size? How do you do that?
0: It's so amazing. This is really a breakthrough, Stephen. I mean, for those of you that are picturing this huge omega-3 pill, it's not like that. These are tiny. Anybody can swallow these. And now with our lemon lock flavor system, which I didn't even talk about before, you open the bottle up, Steve, it smells like lemon. We lock in the freshness. 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So an incredible value, and here's what I want you to do. Pick up the phone pretty quick, because believe it or not, 1,000 sounds like a lot, but it's not, Steve. On bigger radio stations, they move fast.
1: Right.
0: 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Everybody's getting that. Don't worry, you're definitely going to get that. But if you're one of the first 1,000 callers, then you get the free B12 energy melt. So no, we need to talk about that one more time, but I want you to get that too, and I demand this, because this is krill omega 50 plus. Hey, if you're in your 40s and you feel run down, it's great for you too, but 50s, 60s, 70s, folks in that age bracket, they're not absorbing the B12 as well because they're losing some of the intrinsic factors in the GI tract that are responsible for absorbing the B12. So now you put the B12 energy melt salt on your tongue, tastes delicious, and it just gets in there and boosts up those levels of B12. What do you feel when you boost your level of B12? If you had been low, you feel more energy because B12 helps make the red blood cells, carry oxygen to the tissues, helps burn your carbs for energy, great for the hair, skin, and nails, great for so many things. 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
11: When Abraham Lincoln was elected president in 1860, America stood on the edge of collapse. Over the next 4 years, the Civil War claimed more than 700,000 lives and tested whether our republic could endure. As the war drew to a close, Lincoln looked beyond victory. He looked toward healing. In his second inaugural address, he challenged the nation, "Let us strive on to bind up the nation's wounds, to achieve and cherish a just and lasting peace." Lincoln understood that preserving the greatest experiment in self-government required more than winning a war. It required the character to restore what had been broken. More than 160 years later, America still faces division. The question is not whether we'll disagree. The question is whether we still have the wisdom and the character to heal together.
12: Texas isn't just a place. It's a feeling. A kind wave from a neighbor. Sharing a plate of barbecue. Or celebrating a big win on the football field. It's the way we treat each other. On and off the road. So every time you drive, drive like a Texan. Kind, courteous, and safe. Brought to you by the Texas Department of Transportation.
13: Welcome to Watch Therefore, the program designed to help the disciple of Messiah Jesus obey his command to watch therefore and be ready. You don't know the hour or the day your Lord is coming. He's coming to take us back to that place he promised he's prepared for his people. The signs are all around us shouting that the rapture is any moment, and God's word will prepare us for his glorious appearing. Join Pastor Dove Schwartz of Calvary Chapel in Pearland, Texas. Let's watch therefore and be ready today.
14: So we're going into Psalm 91. We're in this teaching series called It's All Here, the Psalms, because in the Psalms, it's all here. Thankfully, the Lord gave us the rest of the Bible, but if he didn't, there'd be a lot in the Psalms for us. So we're going into this very well-known and applied psalm, especially when there's trouble. And so I think it's a real appropriate psalm for today, because it's not that trouble's coming, but trouble is here. And so that's why we're going to look at Psalm 91 tonight. And as you get deeper into it, there's some questions that come up in my mind, and I'm confident in many. As a matter of fact, I looked at some commentators, and they address some of that. But anyhow, I don't know how deep we're going to get into this. And the reason is because it's so rich and it's so important that I'm not going to go real fast. Oh, Father in heaven, we're going to look at your holy word. And you know, Father, I'm teaching this and sharing it for myself as much as everyone in this room. So please, by your Holy Spirit, make your word do what you've sent it out to do. Bring life from your word to the abundant lives that you've brought tonight in Messiah Jesus. And open our eyes, our understanding to how important it is to walk in, think, speak, and live where this psalm tells us to be. So thank you, Father, for your word. In Messiah Jesus' name, may it touch places in our hearts. We need you to touch us tonight. Thank you, Father, in Messiah Jesus' name. And everyone who prayed in agreement said, amen. Amen. Like I said, I'm sharing these things with me. I need to hear them as much as you do. So Psalm 91, the teaching series is It's All Here. And I would call this teaching today, Safety of Abiding in the Presence of God. Safety of Abiding in the Presence of God. And so verses 1 and 2, He who dwells, and that he would pertain to anyone in Christ Jesus. He who dwells in the secret place of the Most High shall abide under the shadow of the Almighty. I will say of the Lord, he is my refuge and my fortress, my God, in him I will trust. Well, so we see the secret place of the Most High. Interestingly, some think this anonymous psalm was a continuation of the things Moses wrote about in Psalm 90, and they think this is a psalm written by Moses. So nobody knows, but that's what some think. Look at Psalm 90, the previous psalm, verses 1 and 2. Lord, you have been our what? Dwelling place in all generations before the mountains were brought forth, or ever you had formed the earth and the world, even from everlasting to everlasting. You are God. So we see that dwelling place concept in the previous psalm. And now Psalm 91, we see the secret place of the dwelling place. And as we look at these passages, verses 1 and 2, we see dwelling and abiding. I'll just tell you, I need to be a better dweller and an abider. I need to dwell and abide in a growing in grace kind of way like we all do. I like to be one of those goers. I like it when, like this great evangelist said, Jesus doesn't sit with sitters or sleep with sleepers. He goes with goers. I'm like, yeah, that's me. But this is another teaching, and I need to dwell and abide even more. So dwells, synonyms are sits, tarries, remains. Dwells, sits, tarries, remains in the secret place of Elyon. That's the Hebrew, the Most High. And there's none other as great as him. And so why wouldn't that be the first place to put my heart, my mind, invest my energies in getting and staying in that secret place? Yeah? Sometimes that's the last thing we do. That's not good, right? That's not good. So the Most High Heavenly Father sits on his heavenly throne, and seated next to him, the Most High Only Begotten Son of the Father, our Lord Jesus, and filled up with the Most High Holy Spirit, I can sit, tarry with, remain in his secret place. Why and how is that possible? And so we have the great benefit of looking back to the cross and the resurrection in Acts chapter 2, the infilling, the born-again new covenant reality that the psalmist didn't have. Let's just say it was Moses. He had things we don't have as commonly, like the Red Sea opening up. And them going across on dry land, a daily thing to see a pillar of fire and a cloud from the Lord. Oh, yeah, there's a pillar of fire. So what's for lunch? Manna, you know, we're having manna. So you know what I mean? And so can you imagine a pillar of fire? You know, that'd really wreck an atheist, wouldn't it? Well, trust me, in this generation, we're going to see a lot of things that'll wreck an atheist. But anyhow, and so why and how is this possible? Well, because especially in this new covenant reality, it's because I am in Christ, seated in heavenly places, and Christ is in me here. And so let's camp on that for a second, okay, or a few seconds. There's a term we've learned in church over the years. Anybody been in church more than 1 year? Okay. Is there anybody... 5 years, 10 years. Is there anybody who's been in church less than 10 years in here? So there's a term we, even in 5 years, certainly, we've learned to just kind of say, in Christ. Yeah? That's a big deal, being in Christ and not being in Adam anymore. Why? Because everyone is one of the two. And in Adam, condemnation, separation from God, headed for hell, you know, and a lot of other bad things. But in Christ, 2 Corinthians 5. Therefore, if anyone is what? In Christ, he's a new creation. Old things have passed away. Behold, some things have become new. No, all things have become new. Everything of this new covenant relationship reality with the true and living God opens up, you know, and in his presence, everything is possible, right? And so I am and we are in Christ there. Just point up to heaven. Just point. Okay. I am, we are in Christ there now. What do you mean? Well, let's look through a lot. We're just going to read through passages to get to this in Ephesians in a few different places. So in Christ there. Ephesians 1. Blessed be the God and Father of our Lord Jesus Christ, who has blessed us with every spiritual blessing in the heavenly places. Where? In Christ, just as he chose us in him before the foundation of the world, that we should be holy and without blame before him in love. Yeah. Now go to verse 15. Therefore, I also, after I heard of your faith in the Lord Jesus and your love for all the saints, Paul's writing here, do not cease to give thanks for you, making mention of you in my prayers, that the God of the Lord Jesus Christ, the Father of glory, may give to you the spirit of wisdom and revelation and the knowledge of him, the eyes of your understanding being enlightened, that you may know what is the hope of his calling, what are the riches of the glory of his inheritance in the saints, and what is exceeding greatness of his power, I'm getting there, toward us who believe, according to the working of his what? Mighty power, which he worked in Christ when he raised him from the dead, and what? Seated him at his right hand in the heavenly places, far above all principality and power and might and dominion, and every name that is named, not only in this age, but also in that which is to come. Now Ephesians 2, stay with me. And you, everybody say, and me. And you he made alive who were dead in trespasses and sins. Excuse me, I was dead once. I didn't like it. In which you once walked according to the course of this world. I walked that way. I didn't like it. According to the prince of the power of the air, the spirit who now works in the sons of disobedience, among whom also we all once conducted ourselves in the lusts of our flesh, fulfilling the desires of the flesh and of the mind, and were by nature children of wrath, just as the others. But God, don't you love that?
15: Love
14: but God.
15: Love it.
14: Hallelujah. But God, who is rich in mercy because of his great love with which he loved us, even when we were dead in trespasses, made us alive together with Christ. By grace you have been saved, and raised us up together and made us sit together in the heavenly places in Christ Jesus, that in the ages to come, that's us now, he might show us the exceeding riches of his grace and his kindness toward us in Christ Jesus. See, to say, oh, I'm in Christ. Now, anybody got a drink of water? That's not good. No, it's like, wow, I'm in Christ. It's a big deal. Yes? And we are in Christ sitting in heavenly places there now. Well, it gets even better. Christ is in me, us. Here. He's in us here. Well, how is he seated there in us here? And how is he there and us there? Well, I just believe the word. There is in the new covenant reality, something of me there seated with him and something of him here with me. Christ, look at it. I now rejoice in my sufferings for you and fill up in my flesh what is lacking in the afflictions of Christ, Paul says, for the sake of his body, which is the church, of which I became a minister according to the stewardship from God, which was given to me for you, to fulfill the word of God, the mystery which has been hidden from ages and from generations, but now has been revealed to his saints, to them, his saints. To them, to us, to them God willed to make known what are the riches of the glory of this mystery among the Gentiles, which is Christ in you. Christ in you. Later? No, now. I thought he was seated up there in heavenly places. He is. Well, how is he in me? By that Holy Spirit. By that Holy Spirit. Christ in you, the hope of glory. That's the rapture. Christ in you, the hope of hope. That's the blessed hope. Real soon. Real soon.
16: Hallelujah.
14: I won't need knee braces on my knees. Real soon. I won't have sin in my body, you know, and all the other things that come with that. Had enough of that too. Right? And so look at Luke 17. Nor will they say, see here or see there, for indeed the kingdom of God is where?
16: Within you.
14: Yes? What's this have to do with Psalm 91? Oh, a lot. A lot. What do you mean? So then the secret place within we who are born again, you, is that place where that Heavenly Father and the Lord Jesus meets with us by that Holy Spirit. We come up higher in our faith as we dwell and abide, experiencing the Father and Lord Jesus in those heavenly places. And as we dwell and abide, we who are the temple, wow, of the Holy Spirit, meet in the Holy of Holies, where His Spirit communicates the secret things of God to us. Are you with me? Are you with me? Stay with me. It's not in my notes, but it should be. When you have an impression, a leading from the Holy Spirit, when you, we would say, I would hear from God. Well, I didn't hear Him audibly, but I heard Him louder than that. Right? Well, He didn't first communicate with your ears. He communicates with your spirit, His Holy Spirit. That's why people who aren't born again can't hear from God or be led by God, because their spirit's dead, separated from God. But when we come alive in Christ Jesus, when we come alive, wow, there's eyes that can see, there's ears that can hear, there's communication. I can see what God sees, I can hear what God hears. Yeah? And that's like, to talk to an unbeliever about that, it's like trying to explain color to a blind person. Yeah. Who's never seen color, right? But for us, more real than living color. Why? Because His Holy Spirit is communicating with my living spirit. And we are, as we are led by His Holy Spirit, leading our spirit, we desire that presence and that understanding and that relationship, so we sow into that by dwelling and abiding, or we don't. And if we don't, then we'll be led by our flesh, even as born-again believers. And that's Americanized Christianity. And it's very acceptable here. It's not there. And certainly there's good churches and good pastors and strong believers, a remnant of believers. But it is a remnant. He who dwells in the secret place of the Most High. Am I making sense? Are you getting what I'm saying?
16: Yeah.
14: He who dwells in the secret place of the Most High shall abide under the shadow of the Almighty, shall stay under the provided protection of El Shaddai, the Almighty. Nobody, nothing else is as strong as El Shaddai. To abide, in the Hebrew word, it's kind of difficult to find much more in terms of definition. Dwell, remain as one trusting in. But then in the New Testament, and Greek is a richer language, and I'm certainly no Greek or Hebrew scholar, but I know where to look, get the info. I know how to look. I know how to get what I need to teach it. Okay? So in the New Testament Greek, there's a little more. The equivalent to not to depart, abiding. Not to depart. Not to leave. To continue to be present, to maintain unbroken fellowship with one. I get the feeling sometimes that I've got so much going on and I can get so distracted and I'll leave prayer time, or I'll leave sitting with the Lord, or I'll leave my Bible reading. I'm not quoting the Lord. I'm not saying thus says the Lord. But there's this thought of our Lord Jesus, our Heavenly Father, or the Holy Spirit saying, hey, where are you going? Where are you going? There's things He wanted to show me. There's things He just wanted to hang out with me. John 15, our Lord Jesus, when you think of that New Testament Greek, this is a place where it's used that way. Our Savior Jesus, abide in me and I in you. As the branch cannot bear fruit of itself unless it abides in the vine, neither can you unless you what? Abide in me, in Christ. I am the vine, you are the branches. He who abides in me and I in him bears much fruit. For without me, you can do nothing. What can you do without our Lord Jesus? I have demonstrated that so clearly to everyone around me when he's just a Jew without Jesus. He needs the Lord, man. You know, he needs the Lord. And so, of course, you know this pertains to a grapevine and the little branch that goes out to it that attaches to the grape. And if the grape can't do anything without being attached to the branch and the vine, right? I am the vine, you are the branches. So if that branch is broken off from the vine, the grapes can't grow, more accurately. Let me say it that way for the radio program. Yeah? So that's what it is. It's a grapevine. And if the branch gets broken off from the grapevine, the grapes are in trouble. Think of it this way, as pertaining to Psalm 91. The one who makes his home in the secret place, his dwelling in the secret place, will find a place of rest, trusting in the protection under the shadow of his wings. Like the wings of a great eagle protecting their young. But listen to this. Are you with me? This is pretty cool. I dug this up. But considering even a deeper implication of these wings, listen to this from a testimony or a commentary I found on BibleHub.com. Shall abide under the shadow of the Almighty. He shall not be disappointed of his hope, but shall find a quiet and safe resting place under the divine care. Man, can anybody use some of that? A shadow in Scripture often signifies protection, but there evidently seems to be an allusion to the most holy place in the tabernacle and temple and to the outstretched wings of the cherubim covering the ark and mercy seat. And it is as if the psalmist had said, he shall dwell like the ark in the Holy of Holies under the immediate shadow and protection of the divine majesty. Isn't that great? Well, put up... Y'all probably have seen the tabernacle in the wilderness where Israel, isn't that pretty cool? So you go in the door in the eastern part of the eastern side of the tabernacle. Our Lord Jesus said, he is the door, right? I am the door. And then you had the altar, the brazen altar of sacrifice, and forward, just straight ahead from that, the laver of washing. And our Savior Jesus fulfills all these things. He is the sacrifice, the atoning sacrifice for sin. Yes, washing with the water of the Word. He cleanses us from our sin. And then you go into the holy place there where that tent is in front of it. And then you've got the lampstand, the menorah. Jesus is the light of the world, right? And then you've got the showbread. Jesus, our Lord, is the bread of life. And I'm just summarizing, right? And then you go in... So the further part of that tent area there, and that's the Holy of Holies. And so just before that also, there's the altar of incense with the smoke going up, which is a picture of the prayers of the saints. And much, like I said, I'm zipping through. It's not my notes or my teaching. I'm kind of just going through this pretty quickly. And then there's the Holy of Holies, which is where I'm trying to get to for this psalm. And that's where the mercy seat is, the Ark of the Covenant with the commandments in it, and the mercy seat on top of that. But there's the angels with their wings, yeah? And so he's talking about dwelling under those wings, dwelling and abiding under those wings. And that's where the Shekinah glory of the Lord would fall into that place. And think about this for a second. What is so pleasing to the God of creation that his presence would fall in a cloud of glory? It would have been a bloody mess. What do you mean? Well, that high priest would have come in there on the Day of Atonement with the blood of an animal and sprinkled it from his fingers onto that mercy seat. It'd have been a bloody mess, right? What's so pleasing to God about that? Well, that cross was a bloody mess where our Savior died. And that's where we get God's mercy and forgiveness. And so That's a special, special place, that mercy seat. Yeah? And think, if this psalmist is talking about being able to hide up under the shadow of his wings, and then you think of that glorious shadow, that cloud that falls there in that place. Whew! A lot going on there. Right? 1 Corinthians 6:19, or do you not know that your body is the temple of the Holy Spirit who is in you, whom you have from God, and you are not your own? That place within the temple, the person who's born again, where the Holy Spirit meets with our born-again spirit as we tarry before, as we wait upon the Holy Spirit to fall upon the ark or fill the born-again one with the Holy Spirit.
16: Yes?
14: Think of that. That presence of the Holy Spirit in us. Yeah? We're the temple of the Holy Spirit. There's people who don't know the Lord, and they've heard that, our body's the temple, you know? And they'll say it about working out, or they'll say it about getting on a diet, or they'll say it about whatever, right? But we talked a little bit about what's going on in that holy place, but didn't go in depth into it. I just said there's a lot going on there. In that holy place inside you and me, there's a lot going on there. If we'll just get before this Savior.
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5: Thank you so much for joining us today. I'm Marcia Lambeth, and I have with me today from J.P. Morgan Chase Bank, Manuel Brito. Manuel, thank you for being with us today.
6: Thank you for having me. I appreciate it, Ms. Marcia.
5: I'm very excited to let our audience know about what's happening with Chase Bank and some activities that you have going on in our community. Tell us a little bit about what you do for Chase Bank.
6: Sure. So for J.P. Morgan Chase, I'm a community manager. What does that mean? A community manager is the liaison, is the connection, is the person between the bank and our community. Mm-hmm. So my role is to develop relationships with our organizations, nonprofits, small business, and school, and bring the resources that we have available in order to help the community thrive.
5: Mm-hmm. Okay, good. So you're out there finding out where the needs are and helping Chase Bank kind of point towards those needs and take care of what's happening in the community around the bank.
6: So, absolutely.
5: Okay, good. So this isn't the bank reaching out around the world. This is the bank reaching into the neighborhood and saying, how can we help in this community to do something positive?
6: Absolutely. We want to bring visibility to the neighborhoods and with the resources that we have available.
5: Yeah. You know, I don't think I'd be the first person to say I'm surprised a bank does that, but I'm glad to hear a bank is doing that. Who knew that? You know, that Chase has decided to do something like this. I don't think that's the norm, is it, for banks to get involved in the community like this to help, not just in the big giant ways, like giving to some big business, but to help in the community, to help families, to meet with parents and kids that are going back to school and things like that. That just seems unique to me.
6: Absolutely. So we started this about 5 years ago, and J.P. Morgan is involved because we believe in education uh-huh. and the strength of our communities. And our goal is to provide resources, information, opportunities to empower individuals and families to make confident financial decisions and work toward their goals.
5: Yeah, good. Well, that's good to know. Again, we're talking today with Manuel Brito, who is with Chase Bank, and we're talking about an initiative that they are working on. I mean, we just got kids out of school, but the kids will be back in school any moment now. Isn't that about right, Manuel?
6: That's right. That's right.
5: So this is a back-to-school backpack initiative, but it's so much more than that. Can you tell us what Chase is doing?
6: Oh, absolutely. So this event is all about helping families be prepared for the school year, both financially and academically. We'll start with a free financial literacy workshop for parents and young adults that can learn practical money management skills. And mm-hmm. afterward, we will provide some free backpacks to our students while supply lasts.
5: Yeah.
6: Well, we're very proud to partner with the Renaissance Park Chamber of Commerce to bring this opportunity, the Majestic Wellness, and the College of Biblical Studies.
5: They all help as partners in this particular event, this initiative. So financial wellness and backpacks. So that's an interesting combination. I mean, the parents of the kids going back to school, especially now, seem to need, you know, that kind of direction, that kind of help.

0: just to make ends meet. And with the bank stepping in and giving free literacy, free financial literacy classes, that's a huge gift to the community.
1: Absolutely. Not. I mean, just financial literacy is just very important to our families right now. I just give the family the tools to make informed decisions with their monies. With the rising costs and our busy family budgets and understanding topics like saving, budgeting, and credit can help reduce those financial stress and create more opportunities for the future.
0: Yeah. I've always said money runs from me. So if you can, you know, you help somebody learn how to save money and have a savings account these days. I mean, it's tougher and tougher to do that. So now's a good time to learn while the kids are going back to school. You can help, you know, really get some information that can help you get through the school year financially when you get some literacy from this event. But that's not all that this event is about. I mean, families can come, they can be a part of this back to school drive for a free backpack. It's going to be held in the Greens Point area, is that right? What part of Greens Point will the event be?
1: Yeah, the specific location is going to be 350 Greenboro Drive, Houston, Texas, 77067. So it's going to be, again, the Renaissance Park Chamber of Commerce in the Greens Point area. So you take it 45 north and you're going to run into that area.
0: Okay. And it's Thursday, July the 16th. So that'll happen before we know it. Then that is 11 o'clock in the morning. Where can we go for more information about the event?
1: Absolutely. Anybody can register through our link, event.chase.com/3000-89167. So when you register, you'll get a little more information, and you can call us directly as well. Our phone number is 281-258-6594, or you can email me as well, manuel.a.brito@chase.com.
0: Okay. Now, with the event.chase.com address, do you have to have that number, or if you just put in event.chase.com, will it get you to a page that can lead you to where you need to be?
1: For this specific event, you want to have that number handy.
0: Okay.
1: We have several events around the area as well, but this particular one, you want to have that number.
0: Okay. Tell me that number again.
1: Absolutely. So it's going to be event.chase.com/3000-89167.
0: 89167. Okay, good. 3000-89167. Okay, good. And then you can call too. It's 281-258-6894. Is that right, Brent Manuel?
1: 6594. Correct.
0: All right, good. Got that one right. 281-258-6594 is the number to call for more information. Again, the event is happening on Thursday, July the 18th in the Greens Point area, and it's a back-to-school backpack initiative with Chase Bank helping. What else will be available that day? What else will be happening that day, Manuel?
1: Yeah, so it's going to be, again, July 16th, 11 to 2. We'll have our partners, the Majestic Wellness, will be providing some great information about wellness. Our College of Biblical Studies as well. We're expecting them to be on site to provide some information as far as colleges and what opportunities they have in resources.
0: We'll have some
1: condiments for and some refreshment for our students when they come in and our families. So it should be a great event and a lot of resources that the community might not be aware that we have, but we are bringing to them.
0: Yeah, this is great information. So the backpacks, are they packed with school supplies already, or?
1: What are we getting? And I was waiting for you to ask me that question. They do. Most of them, as I go around and talk to the schools, the requirements is to have those backpacks that are clear. So the majority of our backpacks are clear, ready to go, and they have some school supplies to get them started.
0: Okay, Good. That's good. Yeah, that's no fun, a clear bag, but I guess that's kind of what the day is, isn't it? It's kind of like that now. But hey, they get new backpacks, and they get school supplies, and the parents get some good information. It's just a great way. Now, you talk about being able to connect, to learn, and to get ready for school. When these parents find this resource from the bank, are there follow-ups? Or do you see people coming back to you? Are you wanting people to really start a relationship with that Chase Bank that can help them in their financial world?
1: Absolutely. You know, every time that we put these events toward the end, we give their families an opportunity for them to connect, right? Mm-hmm. To connect with trusted people in the band that can help them with their journey, whether it's to start, like you mentioned earlier, start saving or saving for their kids' education. You know, mm-hmm. it's never too late to get started. So it's a relationship that's not one thing, one and done, but we want to make sure that we're part of their journey and for them to achieve their goals.
2: On.
3: I didn't understand you.
2: Lights on.
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5: Hello.
6: I'm so tired of being alone.
2: Black coffee, no sugar.
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7: Instead of building new ways for machines to talk to people, Chase is building new places for people to talk to people.
8: Hi, welcome in.
2: Hi.
7: With tech that's actually helpful and 5,000 branches in 48 states. Chase, make more of what's yours.
0: This is a free family event that we're talking about that's being brought to you by Chase Bank and their partners, and it is going to be a great event where parents can come out and learn something about their own finances, kind of get some free advice about financial literacy from a bank that can tell you what's the best way. You know, sometimes you talk to people who are telling you you should do this and you should do that, and it's not really the right thing, but getting it from a bank, it seems like that's going to be the right information.
1: I support that 100%, being a banking business for 25 years, and every case is different.
0: Yeah.
1: Every single person situation is different. So we tailor those advice to their own personal situation so they can get the right information for their own financial needs and help them succeed.
0: Yeah. I mean, there are things available for people that they may not be aware of, whether it's maybe some sort of grant that's available or something that can work out for their financial situation to do more. I mean, it's a great opportunity for parents to come out and get connected with the local bank, with Chase Bank right there in the Greens Point area. And the kids that are going back to school, they'll have a backpack that they can have that day. Will bring families together, and there'll be some snacks available to keep you cool in the hot and get you in a good place where you can come in and learn a little bit about what's going on with your finances and how you can make them better, and get your kids a free backpack in the process for school, packed with some of those materials. Hey, is there anything anybody can do to be a part of this with Chase Bank if they want to help provide backpacks or something along that line? Or
1: no, absolutely. They can get in touch with us, and they can volunteer. They can add additional resources and supplies. We are open to that as well. We are a partner in the community. Mm-hmm. So the more we have, the better. Absolutely.
0: Okay, very good. Very good. So you're doing this because, as the community relations director, you went out and you found these needs in your community. Do you see what might be happening next? Do you have other ideas about where you're going beyond this backpack initiative?
1: Yeah, thank you for the question. The way that this came about is that as a community manager, I meet leadership in the community, and I bring them together to have a community conversation. Mm-hmm. Let's find out where the different communities are, what are some of the barriers that we are encountering, and how can we partner all together in order to make this happen. So that's exactly how this came about, and that's what the community are saying. Our church leaders, our business owners, our schools, hey, we need resources out here.
0: Yeah.
1: From now on, this is just one event that we're putting, but we want to keep continuing to be connected in a consistent basis. Okay. Not one and done, they did this, that's great, but yeah. Continue to be consistent along the way. So we might, we're going to have additional workshop that we can have in branches as well, where mm-hmm. everybody can assist. So throughout the entire year and in the years to come. So okay. Not only in the Greens Point area at the Chamber of Commerce, mm-hmm. but we welcome everyone to come to the in-branch workshop that we have in the future.
0: Okay, good, good. So we're talking today with the community relations manager at the Chase Bank there, and that's Manuel Brito. We're talking about their school backpack initiative that they're providing, everything from some fun activities that day for the kids to financial responsibility or financial literacy discussions with the families, with parents, so that they can get some free advice from the bank about the best way to kind of build up their own finances and manage their finances. That event is happening again on July the 16th, 11 a.m. to 2 p.m. in the Greens Point area. And you can get more information at the website. You can register event.chase.com. And you have to have this number, okay? It's /300089167. event.chase.com/300089167. Or you can call 281-258-6594, 281-258-6594. Manuel, when parents leave an event like this, what are they walking away with?
1: Absolutely. So our impact in this event is, I hope that all participants leave feeling more confident about their finances, mm-hmm. be better prepared for the school year. If one family learn a new financial skill, or one student start the year with supplies they need, that is a meaningful impact.
0: What is one thing that somebody could do that they could learn from you right now that could help their finances? What's the sort of thing that we'll be hearing about at this event?
1: Yeah, so some of the things that I hear in our community is that sometimes we feel like we might not have enough monies to manage our finances.
0: Yeah.
1: But what I think is that sometimes it's not about having enough money, it's that we haven't been taught how to manage what we have. So one of the things that they can do right away is to look at their income versus mm-hmm. their expenses. Our expenses can range from things that we need to things that we want, mm-hmm. right? Mm-hmm. So if we set ourselves a goal for the rest of the year, it's important for us to just take a look at what comes in, what comes out, mm-hmm. and how can we maybe manage those expenses that we might don't need at this point in time in order to save that and make that a goal toward the end of the year.
0: Yeah. You have to make those decisions about what has to be done right now and mm-hmm. versus what you want to have happen right now and kind mm-hmm. of work towards that want and take care of that need. So that's a hard thing sometimes, though. It gets hard when you're always have your nose to the grindstone and can't have any fun with your money. So getting to that point where you have a little bit of extra would be nice. So that's a good way to start getting there, isn't it?
1: It's a great way to start. I know we like a Starbucks coffee.
0: Yeah.
1: Versus the differences. Yeah, but if you look at it mathematically, you still can have your fun. It's just about your values and what we value the most as far as our money and the goals that we want to accomplish.
0: Well, good. Well, we want families to be a part of this initiative. It's the Back to School Backpack Initiative, a free community family event. And it is happening on Thursday, July the 16th, 11 a.m. to 2 p.m. And it is it's going to be very interesting because families can go in and get some free advice from the bank people, mm-hmm. the people from the bank that will be there representing, can put on some lectures or just sit down and talk with you about mm-hmm. what your financial situation is like and help you. Do they?
1: Yeah.
0: Can I bring my books up there and help me? I'll bring a backpack with me.
1: You are more welcome. You are more welcome. we're excited about this event. We want to be involved in the community. We want to make an impact. Again, that you don't have to be a client of Chase to come to this event. This is for everyone. Again, the important thing is that we give the financial information that you need to make better decisions, impacting your kids with something that tangible they can bring back to school and something I can learn intangible too, as far as mindset of saving monies, whatever goal that they might have.
0: Yeah. You've said a couple of times, this isn't a one and done, that Chase is looking to do more of this type of outreach in the community. So where would you go next? What would be next on your agenda to address there in the community?
1: Yeah, absolutely. So again, I want to just go back to our in-house branch activities.
0: Mm-hmm.
1: So every other Saturdays, we are putting these type of workshops that are free to the public. So they can come, for example, right here at the airline location, which is 5207 Airline Drive.
0: Mm-hmm.
1: We are having this in-branch workshop at at 10, 11 o'clock. And by the way, they also are bilingual, so we can do it in Spanish. We're doing it in English as well. So what's next is, hey, don't feel like it's one time thing. Let's go to the branches as far and ask when is the next workshop.
0: We'll
1: have a schedule for you. For you to come into the branch and be part of it as well.
0: Again, we're talking today with Manuel Brito. He is a community relations manager with J.P. Morgan Chase Bank, working in the Greens Point area. There's an upcoming event you'll want to know about. It's a backpack initiative. And what happens on July the 16th, which is a Thursday, they'll have this initiative going on at the Chase Bank in the Greens Point area. July 16th from 11 a.m. to 2 p.m., you can come by and get some free information from Chase Bank about your finances, mom and dad. You can also get free backpacks with back-to-school supplies for the kids that are going back to school in your life. So if you'd like to get more information about this event, you can call at 281-258-6594. That's 281-258-6594. Also, event.chase.com/300089167 is where you can go to register online as well. And in your community, you may see these Chase Bank flyers with a smart app there. You can just click on and register that way as well. But be a part of this event on July the 16th, 11 a.m. to 2 p.m. For parents, you can get free financial literacy discussions that day. Find out about ways to save for that next big vacation for your family. 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Save throughout the school year. You can find out ways just to make ends meet a little bit better right now. Get some great information from Chase Bank. That's something they're giving free to the community. That's the Chase Bank in the Greens Point area. Again, that event happening, the Backpack Initiative happening July the 16th, a Thursday from 11 a.m. to 2 p.m. And for more information, call 281-258-6594. We're talking again with Manuel Brito. He is the J.P. Morgan Chase Bank Community Specialist, the Manager for Relations in that community for Greens Point. Manuel, it sounds like Chase Bank is helping people at all levels of their life, whether it's kids who are getting their first banking account or it's parents who are trying to juggle and make ends meet with kids in school and all the different things that happen with that, with sports and everything else. And for seniors, do you do something for seniors as well? Not just seniors in high school, but seniors in life?
1: We have a great question. We have a variety of topics. We cover kindergarten all the way to high school, college, and adult professionals in our seniors. And we have a variety of topics that we cover all the way from, again, banking 101, credit, improving credit, debt management, to ways how to help avoid fraud and scams.
0: Good.
1: So we have all those classes available in a rotation basis. Just go to the branch, ask for, hey, when my community manager is going to have the next class, and we can point in the right direction. So yes, to your question, we have all type of topics that we cover to keep your money safe and make money grow and all those activities
0: that we can provide. There's a resource bag for parents, too, that day. It's not just backpacks for kids. What's in the resource bag for the parents? What will they take home?
1: Yeah, then the resource bank, you'll find our flyer with the different topics that we cover, right? So you'll find additional information as well and some a little bit of giveaways that we might provide to the to them as well. So, yeah.
0: Okay, good. Well, that's a lot of good information, and it's so great to know that Chase Bank is involved in the community like that, that they care about helping in their community. And we're just pleased to have you with us today, Manuel, to talk about everything that Chase Bank is doing and this upcoming initiative. So if you have kids going back to school, you're living in the Greens Point area, you'd like to take part in this, it's the Back to School Backpack Initiative, Thursday, July the 16th from 11 a.m. to 2 p.m. And it is going to be held at 350 Glenboro Drive. They're in the Greens Point area. You'll get a backpack for parents. You'll get a backpack for the kids that has back-to-school supplies in it. And you'll have an opportunity to really get some great information from Chase Bank about your own finances and how you can be healthier as you go back to school with your kids as well. So back-to-school backpack initiative. Manuel, thank you so much. Did you have anything else you'd like to share with our listeners today?
1: Thank you so much. Please come out. It'll be a fun event. And you'll get a lot of great information to get you ready for the beginning of the year and enjoy your summer.
0: It sounds good. Thank you, sir. All right, Manuel, God bless. Y'all have a good time, and I look forward to hearing what's happening next with Chase Bank in our communities.
1: Thank you.

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9: To tell you about the Jubilee Singers, I'll have to take you back to the time after the Civil War. At that time, most former slaves weren't educated until a school named Fisk University opened. But life wasn't easy at the school. The students faced threats of violence, cold and crumbling buildings, and a severe lack of funds. The treasurer of the school, George Leonard White, had an idea.
10: I believe it would do much for morale if we were to create a choir.
9: Mr. White soon found that many of the students had learned songs they called spirituals while they were slaves. He tried to convince his students to perform them in a cantata.
11: Well, I'm sorry, Mr. White, but we aren't going to sing our plantation songs for any crowd.
10: Why in heaven's name not?
12: Those are our songs, Mr. White. They're personal.
9: But even while the choir improved, the school fell deeper and deeper into financial crisis.
13: Well, I've just received a notice from the bank holding our mortgage. They're giving us 6 months to pay off our loan. We'll be evicted come next spring.
9: Mr. White became convinced that a tour with his choir would be the only way to generate the money necessary to save the school.
13: Very well, Mr. White. Take your company of evangelist singers to the north.
9: Once the tour began, the difficulties only increased.
14: Now you can ride in the caboose or you can walk.
10: Well, we can eat a meal or get a few rooms tonight.
14: I'm so hungry, my ribs are sticking to my backbone.
10: You just said all of your rooms are open.
15: Not for them, they ain't.
10: No rooms.
9: Still, they pressed on faithfully, committing themselves to him who would not fail them.
10: I believe that the Lord sent us on this mission. And where he calls, he always provides.
9: In the months to come, the choir's burdens grew. Their strength failed due to ill treatment at hotels and on railroads, poorly attended concerts, and the intimidation and ridicule of racists.
16: That's terrible.
14: Shameful.
9: It is. However, I believe that a gentleman will not insult me, and no man, not a gentleman, can insult me.
14: Oh, I'm gonna have to ponder that line a bit.
16: Yeah.
9: Anyway, as time went by, one would expect things to improve. They did not. The greatest difficulty was that in making just enough to pay their expenses, the group began to lose hope. What was the point of their mission if every penny only paid for their travel expenses and did nothing to help their school?
16: I would have given up.
14: Not me.
9: No, Mr. White wouldn't allow it. One particular Sunday, the group was invited to sing at a black church.
15: It's a true pleasure to have you all here to sing for us. I've heard good things about you.
12: When does the service start, Reverend?
15: We begin promptly at 10 o'clock. You'll sing for us directly after.
10: After? After what?
15: After the service.
12: But if we wait until after the service, won't most of the folks leave?
15: Maybe, but I can't forgo the sermon, and we need to take our own offering first.
10: In other words, you're afraid that if your congregation gives us an offering, they won't give any to you?
15: We do have poor folks, and giving is down. The Lord's work is always the first priority.
10: Are you suggesting, Reverend, that we aren't doing the Lord's work?
15: Oh, I've no doubt you're very entertaining, but the word must be preached.
10: Yes, it must. All right, everyone, gather your things. We're leaving.
15: Leaving? Why, I've gone out of my way to make time for you.
10: And we appreciate it, too. But you can have it back. More time for you to preach the word.
15: As you wish.
17: Here we go again. Lord, you need to cut us a break. We've hit 10 miles of bad road, and now the horses come up lame.
10: That's enough, Mr. Holmes. Every beast of the forest is his, as well as the cattle on 1,000 hills.
17: You have to admit, Mr. White, the Lord hasn't exactly directed those cattle our way. Given the state of things, I'd say he pinned him up and locked the gate.
10: Yes, things are dire, Thomas. But I believe God will not allow us to fail in so great a work. These are mere tests, which all who seek to do his work must endure.
12: I'm with you, Mr. White. I believe we're chosen by God to save our school. Things are bound to turn around.
11: Yeah, right.
17: Right.
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0: Mr. White's been gone a long time.
1: Mm-hmm. Oh, he'll be back when he finds a place for us.
0: If he finds a place.
2: I'm hungry.
1: Bitch, I'm tired. There's no point in dwelling on things we can't do anything about.
3: Sorry, I'm so late, my friends.
4: Well, we were beginning to wonder if you took off with all our money.
3: I was tempted, but decided I wouldn't get very far on $1.
5: Did you find a hotel?
3: No, Phoebe. I'm afraid that no one would take us in.
0: Another night sleeping on a hard bench.
4: Well, at least we're in good company. The inns had no room for baby Jesus either.
5: That's true.
1: Yes, he knows our struggles.
3: Mm-hmm. I'm afraid I have more bad news.
0: Uh-huh. Well, go on with it.
3: I spoke with our sponsor for tomorrow's concert. It seems they'll accept nothing but, well, minstrel songs.
5: What?
0: Minstrel songs? They want us to act like fools and sing their hateful, demeaning tunes? You have to be kidding.
3: It's all their audience will settle for. I understand that it's a humiliation. I'll cancel the event.
5: Will they pay?
3: There is a guarantee of money, yes.
1: That answers the question for me.
3: It's a lot to ask.
1: We've been ridiculed our entire lives, Mr. White. Every time they did it, they took something from us. At least this time, they'll be giving us something. Mm-hmm. And we can make good use of that money. We'll do it.
4: And the Lord will keep us from sinking down.
1: That's right, Benjamin.
5: All right.
1: Amen. Tally.

0: To perform minstrel songs was truly humiliating for the choir. They had to dress up like buffoons and sing songs that insulted their intelligence and everything they had endured as slaves. But they did it anyway, believing the income would help improve their circumstances. It didn't. They continued to suffer from hunger and the cold. Due to their threadbare clothing in the winter, many in the group became ill. The concerts were often met with indifference and even suspicion by the pastors in their congregations. Time was ticking away, and closing the university began to seem inevitable. But the singers didn't give up. On November 16, 1871, they were scheduled to sing before the First National Council of Congregational Church in Oberlin, Ohio. They expected a warm welcome, but, well, they got just the opposite.
1: I hope you do realize that your singing here is rather inconvenient. We're much too busy to be bothered by a group that will surely embarrass the college.
2: We're here by invitation, Dr. Wolcott.
1: Yes, yes, my predecessors. But I'm trying to build a respectable institution here, not one that dwells on the injustices of the past.
3: That's hardly our desire, sir.
1: Well, desire or not, it is most inconvenient. Still, I suppose we must get it over with. Stay here. I'll introduce you.
3: Oh, dear. This should be interesting. They look half asleep already. I don't know that a cantata will wake them up.
4: Here we go. Minstrels. No, wait. My friends, I'm going to ask you to do something I've not asked you to do since we began. I suggest we abandon our regular song list.
5: What?
3: And do what, Mr. White?
4: Remind them of their heritage. Oberlin strongly opposed slavery. And some of the people here are associated with Fisk University. How have they forgotten that? How dare they want to forget that?
5: What are you suggesting, Mr. White?
4: They need to be reminded of God's work of redemption. They need to hear your spirituals.
3: Oh, no, Mr. White,
4: I know, Ella. And I won't force you to do what I'm asking. But if ever we've met a group of people who need to hear the passion and power of your history, it is now. What do you say?
5: I'll do whatever you say, Mr. White. I reckon if we don't do something different, this may be our last concert.
6: That's true, Benjamin.
5: Ella?
3: How about Steal Away?
5: Yeah.
4: My thoughts exactly. After you, my friends.

0: Remarkable. Absolutely remarkable. Here's my address. Contact me about singing for my congregation as soon as possible, would you please?
1: I will, sir. Thank you.
2: I was transported, sir. Never before have I heard such heavenly voices.
1: It was a pleasure to be here.
3: Mr. White.
1: Dr. Wolcott.
3: It doesn't happen often, but when it does, I own up to it. I was mistaken, out of fear that we might be embarrassed. I have been embarrassing. Please accept my apologies.
1: I do.
3: And here's the collection. $130. Not as much as I would hope, but I believe it will assist you in your cause.
1: Thank you, Dr. Wolcott. We'll have a nice bed and a good meal tonight.
4: Mm-hmm. You bet.
3: Oh, you shall, but you'll not use 1 cent of that to pay for it. I have a large enough house. I hope you'll do me the honor of staying there to enjoy what hospitality I can provide as long as you're here in Oberlin.
1: We'd be honored.
5: Excuse me, may I interrupt?
3: Of course, Reverend Beecher. I'll find you later, Mr. White.
1: Thank you, Dr. Wolcott.
6: Thank you.
7: Thanks.
1: Reverend Beecher? As in the most popular preacher in all of these United States?
5: Unfortunately, I'm not the Beecher you're thinking of, sir. I'm the much lesser Reverend Thomas. My brother is Henry Ward Beecher, the man whom you so admire.
1: Well, it's still a pleasure to meet you, Reverend.
5: Well, I must tell you that I am quite taken with your music. Although a staunch abolitionist, I feel that only now can I begin to truly understand the trials of the Negro.
1: Then we've served a good purpose, sir.
5: And you must continue to serve that purpose. Keep on singing them to any and all with ears to hear. There is truth in those songs, and the truth should never be held back. It is our most powerful weapon against evil. Mm-hmm. You must sing at my church in New York. And I intend to write my brother about you. I'm confident he'll want you to sing at Plymouth Church.
4: Oh, church.
5: With respect, sir, I must ask you about your name.
1: Our name?
5: Surely you can't continue to call yourselves the colored singers from Fisk University.
1: Well, now that you mention it, I do have a few thoughts about that.
7: Oh.
1: But I haven't spoken to the choir about it.
7: You have a different name for us?
1: Today has made it clear to me. Through music, each one of you powerfully proclaims your sorrowful experiences and memories. Yet you do so while looking forward with hope to a future filled with promise.
7: That's true.
1: You know of the year of Jubilee.
8: It's the year set out in the Old Testament when slaves were made free and all debts were forgiven.
1: Exactly. I can think of no expression that describes our purpose so perfectly. So, I suggest that from today onward, you shall be known as the Fisk Jubilee Singers.
7: Oh, Fisk Jubilee Singers!
5: Very good.

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1: 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We always love hearing from you.

0: And that's when they finally became successful?
1: Well, actually, no, Olivia. Within days, they came very close to abandoning that tour.
0: What? Why?
1: Well, in spite of the success at Oberlin, the fortunes of the choir didn't change. Week after week, performing with little rest, they pressed on and the tour took its toll. Rheumatism, bronchitis, and fatigue plagued the singers. Discouraged, they prayed about whether the Lord would have them return home. But their only course seemed to be keep moving forward, on to New York. They pinned all their hopes on their success there.
0: Why not just go home?
1: Well, home to what? If they failed, the college would fail too. Well, don't forget, Olivia, they weren't just fighting for a school. They were fighting for the right to learn. If they couldn't learn, well, what sort of future could they have?
0: So what did they do?
1: They had become so committed to their calling that they were willing to wait as long as it took until the good time coming comes. Mr. White, though exhausted and overwhelmed with the pressure he faced daily, believed that they were wrestling with the devil for the future of Fisk. The pivotal event came 3 days before Christmas. Henry Ward Beecher, who truly was the most famous preacher in America, received his brother Thomas's letter and invited the group to sing at his weekly prayer meeting. Beecher's church included some of America's richest and most influential families. It was their best chance to receive the financial help they needed. And they failed. It was over.
2: Brothers and sisters, I have a treat for you today. You're about to hear songs that have been sung by generations of uneducated slaves. These songs have helped many captives to endure their chains, helped mothers to hope against hope and keep their souls up when all looked bleak and dark, because the ones they loved were stolen from them. I hope you may be stimulated in your sympathies and gladly help this group raise funds to pursue their studies. I believe that you will. Please welcome to Plymouth Church, the Fisk Jubilee Singers!

0: Friends, this money cannot stay in my pocket any longer. And neither should yours. Though they sing like nightingales, these young men and women can't eat like them. Give! Give as the Lord has given to you!
1: So what happened?
2: Beach's church gave them $250 that night.
1: Whoa.
2: And $600 more at a second concert.
1: Wow.
2: But more importantly, they spread the word about the Jubilee Singers. So much so that every church wanted to host them. In fact, over the next year, they raised over $40,000 from their concerts.
3: Well, that's a lot of money in them days.
1: That's a lot of money today. What happened to the school?
2: Oh, I thought you didn't care about the school.
3: Yeah.
1: I do.
2: The Singers paid off all the school's debts. And in fact, raised enough money to build a whole new campus.
1: That's amazing.
2: Oh, yeah. Later, they sang for the Queen of England, performed at the White House for President Ulysses Grant, and a concert hall filled with congressmen and diplomats. And they sang for notable people of the day, like Mark Twain.
1: Did you ever meet them, Mr. Douglas?
2: I did. In fact, I gave a song to the Jubilee Singers when I was privileged to meet them.
3: Really? What was the song?
1: Yeah.
2: Oh, a haunting tune named Run to Jesus. Run to Jesus, shun the danger. I don't expect to stay much longer here.
4: Wow.
2: It was through that spiritual I was able to think of escaping from my slavery.
1: Wow.
2: I tell you, if the great book were destroyed today, it could be recreated out of the fabric of those plantation songs.
1: What an amazing story.
3: Sure is.
1: I haven't even gone to a fundraiser for my school, let alone risk my life for it like they did.
3: Yeah, makes me wish I'd have gone to college instead of settling for that mail-order high school diploma.
1: Well, I'd like to stay and talk some more, but I have to go.
2: To do what, if I may ask?
1: Well, first, I think I'll do my homework.
3: Good for you.
2: Good idea.
1: And, well, then I think I'll see if I can find some of their music. It rocks!

0: Now, I hope the story of the Jubilee Singers is as inspiring to you as it was to me. By using their talent and working faithfully, even going on when a lot of us might have given up, they touched the hearts of thousands of people, saved their school, and introduced the world to a powerful form of music that brought listeners closer to God. And it's more incredible when you think that they did it to save their school. How many of you would be willing to do that? I think Olivia might, now that she understands the value of learning. Isn't it amazing what God can do with His people when they're willing to follow Him? Romans 8 asks, "If God is for us, who can be against us? Who shall separate us from the love of Christ? Shall trouble or hardship or persecution? No. In all these things we are more than conquerors, through Him who loved us." The Jubilee Singers certainly were conquerors, using music to conquer the hearts and minds of people for God. 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Today's adventure, the Jubilee Singers, is included in Album 51, Take It From the Top. 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The Jubilee Singers was written by Dave Arnold, with sound design by Nathan Jones, and music by John Campbell. Our cast included Michael Goff, Nico Posey, Scott Lawrence, and O.G. Banks. And I'm Chris, hoping you'll join us again next time for more Adventures in Odyssey.
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5: When Abraham Lincoln was elected president in 1860, America stood on the edge of collapse. Over the next 4 years, the Civil War claimed more than 700,000 lives and tested whether our republic could endure. As the war drew to a close, Lincoln looked beyond victory. He looked toward healing. In his second inaugural address, he challenged the nation, "Let us strive on to bind up the nation's wounds, to achieve and cherish a just and lasting peace." Lincoln understood that preserving the greatest experiment in self-government required more than winning a war. It required the character to restore what had been broken. More than 160 years later, America still faces division. The question is not whether we'll disagree. The question is whether we still have the wisdom and the character to heal together.
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1: Well, welcome back to Church Quake. It's Johnny Teague, the slacker. I know I've been out quite a bit. We've played a few reruns for you. And my old pal, Michelle Timofont, is back in the saddle with us. We are back live, and we are ready for callers. And I know the topic that we're dealing with, you're going to want to call in on. Because today we're talking about self-esteem. Now, there is such a thing as low self-esteem. And I guess, Michelle, would the other one be high self-esteem?
2: Absolutely.
1: All right. So we got low self-esteem, high self-esteem. You just heard Michelle Timofont. She's the clinical director of Shield Bearers Counseling Group. You know, a lot of my friends have listened to us on the air. They have really given me such encouragement about listening to Michelle. They talk about how soothing she is, how comforting she is. She comes across, she's not prideful, she's not arrogant. She won't even listen to herself on the radio. But the amazing thing about Michelle, she comes at issues of the day in a balanced way. She's educated, she's trained, she's experienced, but she is not prideful, not arrogant, not a know-it-all, at least not here. I don't know about anywhere else. But if you need a counselor, let me encourage you. Give Shield Bearers a call. Their number is 281-894-7222. And let me tell you this. When you call Shield Bearers and you want counseling, you don't have to sign up for a 6-month program or a 12-year program. Michelle, I guess they could show up just for one good counseling, could they?
2: They can. Okay. We like to see people about 3 months, but they can come in just once.
1: So they don't have to like marry Shield Bearers. They just have to come in, kind of like people do church sometimes. They just show up. Well, I want to tell you what, I encourage you to do that. And by the way, we are Church Quake. Our premise is to talk about church issues. Our goal is to help you if you've gone through some hardship in church. But what we have found is that what goes on in church a lot of times is affected on what goes on in life. And so we have really made this program not just about church issues or church gripes or church questions, but about Bible questions, about life issues. And so if you have a question today, I know I've gone on and on, I haven't given you the number. It's 1-800-808-5548. That's Church Quake, 1-800-808-5548. So let's roll into our main topic today, and maybe you just want to listen, maybe you want to call in, maybe you want to add in. We want to talk about self-esteem. And Michelle had brought this subject up to me about 3 weeks ago, and we've kind of played with it a little bit, but we decided this needed to be our topic. And so, Michelle, let's open with

0: your thoughts about just self-esteem in general. And then start with you. I'll fill in some questions I have, as well as some observations I've made with regard to people's self-esteem, whether it be a low, poor self-esteem or a high self-esteem. What are your thoughts on just self-esteem in general?
1: I think there's a very fine balance that's required in our self-esteem. Again, too low, and we're not going to accomplish our goals. We're not going to push ourselves to success out of fear of failure. And we talked a little bit last time we were together about how some people have fear of success. Mm-hmm. That's that lower self-esteem leads them to believing that. On the opposite end of the spectrum is when they have a self-esteem that's a bit too high, and we end up with most of the time arrogance, but it can also lead into narcissism, which is a mental disorder that requires a lot of help to get through.
0: Michelle, in your practice, what do you believe we're seeing more of, low or high?
1: We're actually seeing a lot more extreme highs right now.
0: How do you explain that?
1: Well,
0: Dr. Laura, give it to me.
1: I think there's a lot of things involved with it, but some of it is just being praised, or that participation ribbon type atmosphere we have right now, that no matter how poorly you've behaved or how poorly that your skills have been, you're still praised and exalted for all these wonderful things. So nobody really tries real hard anymore, and they just expect that they'll be getting that praise anyway.
0: Well, I tell you what, you know, it's funny. One of the things that I've experienced when I was a kid, this is what I kind of tied to, which I think you're the counselor. I'm the guy who just kind of observes on the outside. When I was a kid and we played Little League Baseball, we did not have everybody gets a trophy. Yep, what we had was one team got the trophy, and every other kid on every other team wanted a trophy. And honestly, at the trophy ceremony, you walked away disappointed you didn't get it. When I was in high school, we had the R.C. Leach Award, which was to the most outstanding high school kid in the high school. Generally always went to a senior. They had R.C. Leach for a boy, R.C. Leach for a girl. And my senior year, I was hopeful. I thought, man, I may get this bad boy. I'm student council. I'm quarterback of the football team. I'm captain and all A's. I'm thirdatorian in the school. I thought, I'm getting that R.C. Leach. And I'll be dog when my best friends got it instead. So I left disappointed. And I can imagine parents everywhere who listen to us, they remember when their child didn't get the award, and that bothers them. And so do you believe maybe in this helicopter parenting world we've overcompensated?
1: I absolutely think we do, and I know it is heartbreaking when they don't achieve something that they have worked hard. And it is hard for the parents to watch. But I don't think disappointment is a bad thing. I think we learn to try harder in disappointment. And we learn to respect ourselves and respect our abilities and recognize maybe that's not my field. Maybe that's not where I should be. And then finding where my skills are.
0: Michelle, you are just amazing. I was thinking in that same realm. You're exactly right. You know, my friend Scott was a good singer, great singer. And I don't know why, but I'm so competitive. If someone does something good, I want to beat their tail at it. And for whatever reason, I'm not a singer. Ask my wife. I cannot sing. Ask the church. I cannot sing. And Scott, though, went and tried out for the Tarleton Christian Choral. And I thought, doggone it, if he's going to do it, I'm going to do it. And I got up there and I had the tryout. Anybody could try out. I was horrible, Michelle. I was horrible. And I was so disappointed, but God didn't gift me to be a singer, and he didn't call me to be a singer. I love what you said, that maybe that's not our field. Maybe that's not our talent. Maybe I can't win the Cy Young Award in baseball pitching, and maybe I can quarterback the football team. Or maybe I can't be the quarterback, but I can be the trainer, or I can be the coach's assistant. Do you think maybe what we need to focus on is where our peg fits in the hole?
1: I think that's absolutely correct. And I think finding that is sometimes difficult. We see it with a lot of professions that are very specific. It requires very specific personality and skills, maybe a firefighter or police officer. Not everybody is going to make it as a firefighter and police officer. Me, for instance, if I were to see a burning building, I would be running and screaming in the opposite direction.
0: Okay.
1: But there are those that run towards that and have this desire to save everybody. And I'm sure they still fear the fire, but their desire to save and help is greater than the fear that's preventing them from running the other way. And they're going to do great in that career, and we need them so desperately in those careers. I would not make a good firefighter. We would be in a lot of trouble if I was coming.
0: And here we are on the 12th floor, and I'm a little bit nervous about that. So, Nikki, put out your cigarette. You know, honestly, I believe, and we're going to get into the adverse side, the high esteem kind of deal here in a minute, but I believe biblically, God has given every one of us a talent. Every one of us has a talent. Does that mean we're going to be the Academy Award winner in that talent? No, but we can be good or great at that talent. But everything we do is for God. I met with a group at church this morning. They wanted to talk about things where we could improve. And they were talking about one element of our church that we're not doing very well in. And we began to talk about it, and we're a volunteer organization at Church of the Cross. By the way, 3835 South Dairy Ashford, 10:30 in the morning. Forget Shield Bears. Come to Church of the Cross. No, go to Shield Bears as well. But anyway, they were talking about it, and they said, you know, maybe if in that area of the church, if we had some paid staff, maybe it would be better. And we came to the conclusion that being paid makes no difference. You ought to be giving your best, whether you're a volunteer or you're paid. And so coming back to where our talent is, we find where our talent is. I think God gives us in the areas that we love to do. I never loved singing, but I wanted to try. You never loved firefighting, obviously. But wherever God doesn't call us to do something we're going to hate. He gives us, I still am enamored by how you ever became a counselor. Clearly, that's where God created you. Clearly, it's where you excel. I mean, you're the clinical director of a large counseling group. But did you tried other things before you became a counselor, didn't you?
1: I did. Out of high school, I went to nursing school.
0: Okay.
1: And then I stayed home with my children. And then I homeschooled my children. And it wasn't until later that I was wanting so much to go back to work, but knew nursing wasn't the place I was going back to, and went and started volunteering at a facility and then went back to school.
0: So it just, and that's kind of me as a preacher. I started out as an accountant. I went to Tarleton State to be an accountant, hated accounting, but I did it. Love mathematics. Got a degree in mathematics. Became an accountant for Shell Pipeline, which brought me to Houston. But I hated accounting the whole time. But I never quit my job until I had another job. But I started searching what I want to do. Marketing, what I want to do. And I always felt that call to preach. And finally, I became what God wanted me to be. So we're talking about self-esteem. And I want to take a caller. And then we're going to go to some other aspects of that. But we got Sharon on line one. Sharon, thank you for calling in, my sister. Are you there?
2: Hi, good afternoon. Yeah, I'm here.
0: All right, talk to us, sister.
2: Well, I can say at first, my thought of being high esteem would have, because I'm 62. And
0: how old are you?
2: I'm 62.
0: Okay. I just want you to say it loud and proud. All right. Yeah, she's 62, Houston.
2: Just below you.
0: I'm 63 and I feel a good 28. So go ahead, sister.
2: No, that's right. And you act that way, too.
0: Oh, anyway, thank you. Thank you for noticing that.
2: You've got all that in it.
0: You got Nikki tickled.
2: I have more experience with people with low esteem. But when she was talking, I can see the younger generation and the way they're parented, whether they were right or wrong, they're praised. I mean, you got parents that go to the schools when their child was totally wrong in whatever they did, but they're taking up for them. Instead of disciplining them, they're saying, oh, my child didn't do that or whatever. And so that gives that child a false self-esteem to me.
0: Right.
2: Because they feel like I can do anything I want. I am on top of the world. But as I grew up, you were going to get it at school. You were going to get a whooping at school, and you were going to get a whooping at home. But today's society is, there's no discipline. There's I shouldn't say no, but as a majority, there's not a lot. And so people aren't guided. That's what discipline is. It guides you to what you're best in. If you're not a singer, you're not a singer. I'm not a singer. But I found where I needed to be and what I needed to do, but that's only by God's grace. And the example I had before me was my mother was a very faithful woman. But today society is horrible. And even some of the people that are my age or older did not grow up in a much stable environment.
0: Right.
2: And was not introduced to positive encouragement. It was abuse.
0: And that brings me to the question before we go to break. You talked about struggling with low self-esteem. Tell me, what do you think is the cause of that in your life? Why do you have a low opinion of yourself, which I think is what esteem is? What would you say? Not to dig into your closet, but just your thoughts on that.
2: Probably expected too much.
0: Of yourself or others expecting it of you?
2: A little bit of both.
0: Okay.
2: And not having the right stable relationship with God.
0: Okay.
2: I mean, that's where your esteem really comes from.
0: Amen.
2: That's where your confidence comes from.
0: That's right.
2: And comparing myself with some others, and that's one thing my mother always instill in me is God is your confidence. You go and you do what you got to do, but as long as you have God behind you, you go into something that you didn't ask God first or have his blessing, you're screwed. done. But and your esteem is going to be shot to death.
0: Well, and I think you nailed it, Ms. Sharon, that if we're right with God, we'll have a right evaluation of ourselves. If we're not right with God, we are not going to have the right opinion of ourselves. We've got to see ourselves the way God sees us. I want to thank you so much for calling. I got to take a quick break for our commercial, but you are awesome, Sharon. God bless you being 62. Terry Black.
2: Bless you too, honey.
0: Thank you. Terry Black and Black Ink Financial. 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
5: So where has this bumped up against us in the past that has been a trigger that we kind of really respond to? 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All the cortisol is, that stress hormone is surging. It takes 4 hours to leave our system. We've got to get to the root cause. And so what we have encouraged a lot of people to do, when you take 15 minutes apart, you de-escalate, you get with the Lord. God, show me what you want me to know about this. Like, is there more to this topic that just keeps becoming friction for us?
6: Hear more from Rebecca Lyons and her husband Gabe on ways you can fight for a good marriage at familyminute.org.
0: All right, we're back. Michelle, we were just talking to Sharon. She was talking about low self-esteem. And, you never want to just make people, spill out their guts on national radio. But just from what you heard, what are your thoughts on Sharon, on low self-esteem, what she said, and how do we deal with that?
1: Well, I think low self-esteem is coming from outside of us. We're listening to the words of others, and sometimes it starts very early in childhood. I do not ever condone whoopings, as she called them. But their parents will do things to correct their children, and sometimes it is too harsh, and it does break down their spirit and their soul, and we don't want to do that. So we want to encourage our children and praise them for the good things that they are doing. And if they're not doing those good things, we want to teach them how to do it correctly, mm-hmm. correct them. Minus the whoopings. And I think when we have low self-esteem, we get into different personality traits that are very damaging for us. People-pleasing is one of them. Seeking perfection. They're never going to find that. They're never going to be perfect at anything. There's always going to be a flaw because we're human and we are flawed naturally. There's this harsh inner critic of that low self-esteem person. They're replaying words in their mind, cutting themselves down, that prevent them from any success. Mm-hmm. And that constant criticism just spirals out of control into a lower self-esteem and more inner critic and more lower self-esteem. So we want to remember that our value, when we're talking about our self-esteem, our value doesn't come from that own inner critic. It doesn't come from the other people around us. It comes from God. Mm-hmm. And we are valuable. We are made in his image. And there is another term that I'd like to bring up.
0: Do it.
1: That's self-compassion. And when we have low self-esteem or when we have high self-esteem, self-compassion helps us to regulate that. Being honest and kind to ourselves, recognizing our true value. So instead of words like, oh, you're a failure, you can't do it, you know, I made a mistake, right? I remember one time standing in front of Target, and I had four small children. This is when cars had keys. And I had locked
0: my... like 1920s?
1: Right.
0: Okay.
1: But I had locked my keys into my car, and I'm standing outside in a hot July air in front of Target, and I have to call the fire department to get into the car. And I kept repeating in my head, I'm such an idiot. I can't believe I did this. I've endangered four beautiful little children. I'm such an idiot. I can't believe I did this. And it was a female firefighter that actually showed up, and she goes, gosh, I've made this mistake many times too. And I thought, oh my goodness, I made a mistake.
0: We're all idiots.
1: Right. But the term idiot kind of vanished from my head. It was a mistake. Mm-hmm. I'm not an idiot. I made a mistake. Mm-hmm. I have four children. I was very occupied and accidentally locked my keys in the car. And that self-compassion of telling myself, I made a mistake. I'm not an idiot. And having to recognize when that inner critic starts that spiraling conversation to be kind to ourselves.
0: You know, you talked about the exterior critic, and there are two criticisms I've received in my life that I've used to motivate me, but they've always made me question myself. One was my first job I ever had. I was mowing grass at age 10 for this business down the street from where we lived out in the country. And I could never get the lawnmower to start. And their owner came out to me after the third time I've had him come try to help me get to start. And he said, Johnny, you're more trouble than you're worth. I still hear that. And then at age 18, I'm a senior in high school. I'm acting up. I mean, I made all A's, but I wasn't the most well-behaved kid in the class. And I know y'all find that hard to believe. And my teacher held me after class, and she was so mad. And she said, Johnny T, you'll never be worth anything. So those are the two external voices. And I think we have to decide what we're going to do with those. Are we going to let them decide who we are? Or are we going to let them challenge us to prove them wrong? Tom Brady was chosen sixth round of the NFL draft. And he never forgot that. And he used that to propel him to six Super Bowl wins. I think we've got to use these criticisms to drive us. You know, even how many times did you lock the keys in the car or lock yourself out of the car after that?
1: Not out of my car, but I have locked myself out of my home, out of my office, many other places. But that was the only time.
0: We're going to deal with that next Saturday. Let's talk real quick on the flip side. Again, if you want to call in, 1-800-808-5548. If you have some thoughts, you're going through these things. But I want to deal with the other side of the equation. There was a statistic came out, Michelle, 47%. Of kids live between 18 and 29 still live at home. Another statistic came out, 1/3 of all adults 35 years old and younger still live with their parents. And both studies looked at that, and they talked about how expensive home ownership is. But when they looked at respectively, taking inflation into account, starter homes are no more expensive today than they were 80 years ago. What they found, the reason is most adults are living at home with their parents, is that they don't want the starter home or the economy apartment or the one-bedroom apartment in the bad side of town because they can afford the rent. They want that three-bedroom, two-bath, two-car garage, nice kitchen. They want the home their parents worked up to get.
1: Right.
0: And I believe that is having too high opinion of what we deserve. I had a friend one day, his name was Jeff. Jeff could never get a job, failed out of college. I mean, got his degree, but he got it. You know, people graduate summa cum laude, magna cum laude, cum laude. Jeff graduated thanks a lot. And he got out thanks a lot. And he was real picky. He got a chance to work at Walmart. Nope, they can't pay me enough. Was going to go work down at the Tractor Supply. No, they don't pay enough. And so here he is living at home. I go, well, Jeff, how much money do you want? I go, I want $100,000 a year. That's what I'm worth. I believe we have got to quit having such a high opinion of ourselves. What do you want to share on that? And I'll throw in some things with it as well. What are your thoughts with that?
1: Well, the thoughts for the young man that thought he was worth $100,000 a year, I agree with him, but I don't think he can get to there without hard work, sacrifice, and budgeting.
0: Amen.
1: All of that is required first for him to get to that $100,000 a year. And the same with the house. All these kids, they deserve that beautiful home. Absolutely. But it requires hard work, sacrifice, and budget.
0: And you start low.
1: Right.
0: And you work up to it. And so those of you who are 35, still living at home, and you have a job, unless you're caring for your parent, and I know there's some people that have to stay to care for their parent, that is so noble. In fact, we have a neighbor in our neighborhood. His wife got Alzheimer's, and their daughter moved back in, and she's probably 48 years old, to care for her mama. And I think that is awesome, and I think there are great rewards in heaven for those who do that. But honestly, we have got to be willing to start low.
1: Well, and that's what I meant by sacrifice. We have to give up that huge dream right now to work towards it. If we really want to achieve it, we have to recognize that it requires steps and a process to get ourselves there. And hard work is part of that process.
0: Well, it's like, I'm sorry.
1: And sacrifice.
0: It's like I told you, my friend Joe, we towed off the air. He couldn't get a job out of college because he was another one of those thanks a lot of graduates. And he got a job running a forklift. That was all he could get. I mean, here he's got a degree and he's running a forklift, but anybody could run a forklift, you know, with certain gifts. And he became the CEO and owner of the company. Joe was willing to take the low job. And let me read a verse to you that Jesus shared in Luke 14:10. He said, when you are invited into, when you are invited to a banquet, take the lowest place in the banquet hall so that when your host comes, he will say to you, friend, move up to a better place. Then you'll be honored in the presence of all of the guests. And Jesus went on to say, those who walk into a banquet and take the high place, the honorable place. How embarrassing it is when the host of the event asks you to move out of that honored seat and sit somewhere else. I think we're at a point where we put ourselves way too high. So let's come back to the helicopter parent. Let's come back to the ones who say, you know what, my kid should... it's always the best. My kid should always win the prize. My wife's a teacher. Every time a kid fails out, the parents come and they blame the teacher because their kid failed the test and the kid failed the course. What the parent didn't realize is the kid didn't study for the test and the kid didn't do the homework and the kid's hardly ever there. We've got to get to the point where we are honest with their kids. And I'd love to have your input on parenting in this case. I do want to share two brags on two parents. One brag is they had the big UFC fight at the White House for the 250th anniversary. And one of the plotters of that terrorist act, the reason they caught him, his mama turned him in. Charlie Kirk's assassin, the way they caught him, his daddy turned him in. I believe parents have got to be honest with their kids. I believe they need to correct their kids. And when their kids are wrong, they need to be the first to say, my kid was wrong. I think that's going to help in that way. What are your thoughts on that, Michelle?
1: I completely agree. And I think parents need to parent. They need to do the hard thing and tell their child, you misbehaved, there's consequences for that. These are the consequences, and you're going to suffer through whatever those consequences are. And if we don't, the things that that leads to, especially in teenage years with some of that arrogance or those feelings, is if children have not been strongly parented and recognize the consequences, they end up making reckless decisions as teenagers, which leads them into very dangerous situations.
0: Because their parents are pumping them up. Okay,
1: yes.
0: Go ahead.
1: They become very defensive. So anyone approaches them to offer them correction, offer them a way to make things better for themselves, they immediately have to become defensive. They can't hear it. They can't accept it. Not me. And that defensiveness prevents them from growing further. Those children are also very aggressive because they're not worried about suffering the consequences.
0: Okay.
1: And then the last one is they begin to blame others. They don't accept the responsibility, part of that defensiveness. And when they're blaming others, they have lost control of their world, and they can't control anything that's coming into them if everything is happening of somebody else's fault. I might have misworded that, but they are not, if they are not responsible for what's going on, then they have no control over their own life.
0: Okay. You know, it's interesting. I put up Google this, not that that's a scholarly way to do anything, but it is what most people do. I Googled the dangers of high self-esteem, and you've already hit most of them. In fact, you hit all of them. Overconfidence. Interpersonal issues, neglect of self-improvement, because you think you're already the star, you think you're already the best, you think you already deserve, so why do I need to improve? And then the other thing had to do with something you said about narcissism, or narcissism. Explain that, and what is that, and why is that so caustic?
1: Narcissism is very dangerous for an individual. They end up being toxic to everyone around them, and everyone around them is then unsafe. And we know God puts it into the hearts of little boys to be protectors of the women around them. Well, if that man is actually toxic to his future wife, he's not being that protector. He's not being who God created him to be. And the same with little girls. We're to care for the men in our lives. We're to care for our children and for each other. Mm-hmm. And if they're narcissists, they're expecting everyone to care for them, and they don't have the ability to then offer care to others, and they create a toxic environment by not caring for others, by expecting everyone to care for them, and that damages the individuals of those in their life.
0: You know, it's interesting. When I Googled the dangers of high self-esteem, I really only got four categories. When I Googled the dangers of low self-esteem, now there were four dangers of high self-esteem. How many danger numbers do you think I got for low self-esteem? What would you guess?
1: I'm going to guess it's less than four.
0: It was 24.
1: Oh, okay.
0: 20, because in our culture, and you've already said it, and I kind of set you up, but in our culture, everybody thinks low self-esteem's the problem. That's the thing we got to fight. But I believe you and I both agree it's the high self-esteem. The Bible tells us that God hates pride, that pride is what caused Satan to fall. And he also, the Bible says, those who are low, God will build up. Those who are high, God will bring down. I want to be the one he's lifting up, not the one he's pulling down. Here are some of the ones I noticed on low self-esteem, and then we'll go to our break. Difficult, low self-esteem, difficulty in making decisions, almost a paralysis. You nailed this one, negative self-talk, insecurity, lack of confidence. Some of these are kind of coupled together. Difficulty setting goals, negative impact on relationships, negative impact on career outcomes, lack of self-care or self-love, social isolation, self-criticism, unhealthy habits, fear of rejection, doubtful mindset, difficulty expressing oneself. It makes you feel like you're no good. Can negatively affect relationships, effects on career, poor communication. A lot of those are redundant. But after the break, I think what you and I may look at for a minute is that most of what we just named actually could also be seen as dangers of a high self-esteem, relationships, jobs, careers, those things. Before we come back, let's go real quick to a great break. And I want to brag today, as you're familiar with me bragging, Home for the Holidays Gift Market. 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It's in Katy, Humble, Rosenberg, Waco, Victoria. 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
0: Well, we're back, and I wanted to hit real quick Michelle, and then she's got something I wanted to share with us. But Michelle, when I listed the dangers of low self-esteem, one of the things I saw there, now, someone who's got a high self-esteem, I would think they've got difficulty setting goals because they already think they've arrived. Negative impact on career outcomes. I think if you think you're everything, and you already said this, there's no room for improvement. You, in fact, I forgot how you worded it, but someone who has a high self-esteem, they even resent even suggestions to correction. Would that not be true?
1: Yes, and I called it defensiveness. So when you try to offer them criticism, constructive criticism, they're unable to accept it. They're defensive already.
0: And if you've got a high self-esteem, then I would assume everybody else is wrong.
1: Right.
0: Is that right? And so that's going to affect interpersonal relationships. Because how can you marry someone who thinks they hung the moon, thinks that everything they do is right, then all of a sudden, man, that spouse doesn't have a prayer. I guess maybe someone with a high self-esteem needs to marry someone with a low self-esteem. But they're only going to tear them down lower, so I don't think that's going to work.
1: You'd have two people hurting very badly.
0: Exactly, exactly. Unhealthy habits. Someone with a high self-esteem going to have unhealthy. It's so funny. Almost half of the 24, they say the dangers of low self-esteem are also dangers of a high self-esteem. And that comes back, and I'll tell a story in a minute, but that comes back to where we need an honest evaluation of ourselves. I think we ought to always ask ourselves. In fact, I told the people I met with this morning, especially this week, I focused on, I want to be a better dad. I want to be a better husband. I mean, this is literally my prayer this week, and I mean verbatim. I want to be a better preacher. I want to be a better author. I want to be a better friend. So what does that mean? That means I've not arrived, but it also is not saying I'm a horrible husband. I just want to be a better one. And I just think we've got to have that honest evaluation. You've got some notes there about some things about, what was the word you used?
1: Self-compassion.
0: Self-compassion.
1: And I have a to-do list.
0: Give it to me, Doctor.
1: So improve that self-compassion, you need to comfort, which means eating, sleeping, and getting exercise, taking care of yourself.
0: Check.
1: If you have a lot of that self-criticism going off, you need to write a letter of yourself, acknowledgement and validation of your feelings and emotions. Sometimes it helps simply to name the emotion that you're experiencing. give yourself encouragement, and that could be written or even just inside your own head. Offer yourself a non-judgmental space. So again, I've locked my keys in the car. I don't immediately say you're an idiot. I just restate the facts, non-judgmental. I've locked the keys in the car. Ask yourself, how would you treat a friend if they told you that? So again, the same story of locking the keys in my car. If a friend came to me and said that, I would never call my friend an idiot. I would be like, oh my goodness, I bet you were so frustrated at that moment. Soften the language you use for yourself. Do not expect perfection. We're unable to achieve that, but we can always progress and move forward. Stay present in the moment and change that inner critic talk. Don't listen to him. Change the voices, the words, and soften that message to yourself.
0: Let me tell you something I've done in my own life. Even people tell me all the time, you're too critical of yourself. My wife says that, church members say that. I don't think I am. I think they're wrong on that because I'm a narcissist. But I'm not a narcissist, but what I started doing is if someone emails me something kind, like we've had radio people email me, Johnny Teague at SBCGlobal.net, by the way. People will email me nice things, and I have a file on my internet, and I have a category or a folder. I call it personal. And anytime I get a nice email or a nice text, I turn it into an email, and I save it because I want to be able to go back when I'm feeling horrible about myself.
1: That's a great idea.
0: And you can use that.
1: I sure will.
0: Okay. And you don't even have to give me attribution. But I put it in there so when I'm feeling horrible about myself, I can go to that folder. And I even put if Nikki sends me a nice email, Nikki, it's Johnny Teague at SBCGlobal.net. Okay. If she sends me a nice email, I put from Nikki on the caption line. And it helps me. It helps me. And I'm hoping one day when I get old and retired, which I'm not ever retiring, I'm hoping I can look back and look at this list of all these emails of good things and realize my life did matter, that maybe I wasn't near the flunky that I thought I was. I want to talk to you real quick about the dilemma of our esteem. No one goes into a job interview and says, you know, I don't really think you ought to hire me. I'm not worth squat. I don't work hard. I'm not talented, but I do need the job. I don't think they're going to get a job.
1: No, they're not.
0: In the same way, what most people do, I think, they go in and they promise they can walk on water. They can swallow fire on a stick. They can, they're the best they've ever been at all things. And then when they do get the job because they've been heck of a good salesman of themselves, then I believe they set themselves up for failure because they don't give the true evaluation of themselves. So, Michelle, someone's going in for an interview. What do you tell them? How do you tell them how to interview so they're not promising too much? Or they're not running themselves down so badly that they just cancel themselves out.
1: That non-judgmental, right? So going in without all these things about personal, but just about facts. Know the company, know how to answer the questions, be prepared for the questions they're going to ask you. And you could look those up. You could Google those. Like mm-hmm. you had said before about Google, you could find anything there. We've done many mock interviews with clients as they're struggling on how to get a job.
0: Okay.
1: And know the answer to that question of what would you say is your greatest fault? You don't go in and say, well, my greatest fault is I'm always so prompt and it drives people crazy. No, that's not an answer to that question.
0: All right.
1: Share what's really going on with you. Non-judgmental, very factual answers to what the questions they're asking.
0: You know, I talked to a family member the other day about that because he was interviewing for a job. And I told him, I go, you know, I think probably the biggest thing you need to tell people is these are the things that I feel like are my strengths. But here's the thing that I hope may be my greatest attribute. I want to learn. I want to get better. I want to improve. I want to get more skilled. I don't think that's a bad thing to say. To me, I want to hire someone because even when I worked at Shell as an accountant, I was taught how to be an accountant at Tarleton, but I wasn't taught how to be an accountant for Shell at Tarleton. So I had to be willing to learn.
1: Well, I think that's a really good point because when I interview people, I'm not looking to put myself out of a job. So I'm not looking to hire the best person that's going to make me look bad and take over
0: good
1: my
0: point.
1: Position. But I do want people under me that I know I can trust that can do their job well.
0: Excellent. I want to tell you what I told my friend, and I want to go to Nikki and see what she wants to add. So I'm giving her a heads up. When I was in seminary, they told the story about a preacher that just took a new church right out of seminary, got his first church. He was so confident. Oh, he could preach. He knew the Bible. He knew Hebrew. He knew Greek. He strutted up on that platform, ready to give that church the best sermon they've ever heard in their lives. And he gets in the middle of the sermon, he starts choking. And he realized nobody's responding. And people are falling asleep. And he gets to stuttering. And he gets lost in his sermon. And he's starting to sweat and perspire. And then, and I'm sure you've probably heard this before, Michelle, then he walks down whooped and humble and almost defeated. And he was just, you couldn't talk to him. And one of the old deacons came up to him and said, "Son, we're glad you're our preacher, but let me give you a little advice. If you would have walked up the way you went down, you would have went down the way you went up. We need to come humbly. And we need to sometimes earn it, sometimes prove ourselves. Sometimes improve ourselves, always knowing that there's room to improve." Nikki, in your thoughts, what are something we've left out, something you'd like us to add to, something that you liked most of what you heard? Give it to us, sister.
7: I actually liked a lot. Sidebar, today's my birthday.
0: Happy birthday.
7: It's my 23rd time of being 23.
0: That makes it 38.
7: But I just want to say overall, I really like the message today. And I don't know, that's the gist of it. Yeah, short and sweet.
0: Well, you're too kind. Is your head getting swollen there, Michelle?
1: Mine? Oh, goodness, no. I actually shared with a student today as we were doing a supervision hour that sometimes I have no idea what I'm doing.
0: Yeah.
1: And it's just learning and researching and continuing to try to get better.
0: Well, I agree. And Nikki, happy birthday. Here you are working on your birthday. That is awesome. We're so thankful for that young lady. She brings us great joy. Her and Crystal are the best. Let's close with scripture. God's word says in Proverbs 29:23, "Pride brings a person low, but the lowly in spirit gain honor." James chapter 4, verse 6 says, "But he gives us more grace." That is why scripture says God opposes the proud, but shows favor to the humble. Galatians says each one should test their own actions. Then they can take pride in themselves alone without comparing themselves to someone else. And I think that's part of it, Michelle. We shouldn't be comparing ourselves to others because there's always someone lower or maybe in not having near the blessings at the moment. And we start feeling superior. And then we look at Elon Musk and all the money, trillionaire. We say, man, I'm not doing anything with my life. We've got to just always have our eyes on God, seeking to please him alone. We will see y'all next Saturday.

0: Foundations of Freedom, a look at America's founding principles and the leaders who shaped our nation.
1: When Abraham Lincoln was elected president in 1860, America stood on the edge of collapse. Over the next 4 years, the Civil War claimed more than 700,000 lives and tested whether our republic could endure. As the war drew to a close, Lincoln looked beyond victory. He looked toward healing. In his second inaugural address, he challenged the nation, "Let us strive on to bind up the nation's wounds, to achieve and cherish a just and lasting peace." Lincoln understood that preserving the greatest experiment in self-government required more than winning a war. It required the character to restore what had been broken. More than 160 years later, America still faces division. The question is not whether we'll disagree. The question is whether we still have the wisdom and the character to heal together.
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